0: a more shallow experience with him, we are more susceptible of the winds and the waves to topple us over. So the Lord wants our roots to be deeper. And that can only be done sometimes when we're not sure and we need to dig a little deeper, dig a little deeper. Keep reading and, Lord, show me something. Help me. I need something from you. And when you don't get that, you go, okay, Lord, well, I can't make you, but I trust you're faithful. You said you promised, and I'm not going to listen to my feelings at this point. I'm going to trust you.
1: All right, Richard, thanks again for your question. Tammy emailed us, and it's about the Holy Spirit, the gift of the Spirit. And her question is, does the Holy Spirit still provide the gift of interpreting dreams?
0: You know, dream interpretation is very subjective. And I would say that we have what you had in the Old Testament were oftentimes, you know, some significant dreams, but they weren't all the time. You had Daniel had dreams, and you had, Pharaoh had dreams, and you had people, you know, that God put there at that for such a time as that. But in the New Testament, you do have the sense of the Holy Spirit coming upon the church. And now there will be dreams. There will be a sense of other things happening. But I would say that the key would be not to go like discovering what your dream that you just had meant as the all-important message from God. And if you can't figure it out, you're toast. I'd relax and say, you know, if it's important, the Lord will show me. And if anything, if I had a very odd dream, I would just jump in the Word of God and just let the Lord speak to my heart, and he might show something out of the Scripture. The Holy Spirit is not constrained whether we have the art of interpreting a dream or not. Thankfully, there's nothing in the Scripture that gives any idea of interpreting dreams other than the Lord would give the interpretation.
1: Yeah, because that's not part of the gifts in 1 Corinthians 12.
0: Yeah, it's not something that the Lord is going to use to speak to us through. And, you know, in fact, even the prophet says, you know, let him who has a dream tell his dream, but let him who has my word speak it faithfully. So That's where we're going to get real truth.
1: All right. Thanks again for your question. This is Bridge Bible Talk, 888-712-7434. That's the number to call in with your Bible questions. 888-712-7434. Thalmer, New Jersey.
2: It's kind of a silly question, but what does the world in Catholic religion or any religion realize the when there's people getting knee replacements, hip replacements, how does that fall with the Bible and, you know, when you're passed on and those are not the original body parts you were born with? Is there anything, silly question, I know it is, but is there anything in the Bible that relates to those kind of things?
1: Right.
0: Well, I think that, you know, any kind of damage that's done to your body that needs a replacement part is damage. But when you're renewed with that spiritual body, you're going to be a brand new, reconstructed from the software of what your body is, and who you are will be in that restored body. So, I don't think you're going to have any titanium hanging out or anything else. You're going to have, you know, a brand new body that's not going to be limited by any, time and space. We're going to be right there with the presence of the Lord.
1: I think a lot of these questions come from the cremation questions we get. You know, if the body's cremated, can God resurrect it again?
0: Yeah, I mean, he has your software. He knows who you are. And he's, of course, what happens to someone who's eaten by an animal.
1: Right.
0: So same thing.
1: Yeah. All right. Let's go to Tom, New Jersey. Hi, Tom.
3: I'd like to know, what does Scripture mean when it says the wealth of the wicked is laid up for the just? And how, as a believer, would you use that in your life?
1: All right, Pastor Lloyd, what do you think?
0: Well, that comes from Proverbs 13:22. A good man leaves an inheritance to his children's children, but the wealth of the sinner is stored up for the righteous. So he's actually contrasting someone that can, you know, that saves up and works hard and has something to pass on to his children. But then the sinner who stores things up is really storing them up. Ultimately, you know, he perhaps gained them. The idea of the wealth of the sinner, he gained that wealth wrongly. There was a lot of cheating, a lot of stealing, a lot of embezzlement, who knows what it was. But ultimately, the principle is that it's overall, God's overall rule is, it's not a blanket promise every believer is going to receive a wicked man's money. It's just basically, a godly person thinks beyond himself. By contrast, the sinner just thinks of himself, and he doesn't know what it's going to be. But there's other proverbs that weigh in. Proverbs 28:8 says, one who gains wealth through unjust interest gathers it for him who will pity the poor. you know, it doesn't teach that every Christian is destined to become wealthy, or a believer should covet the possessions of unbelievers, or that God promises a direct transfer of wealth. But the general pattern in life is when someone is wicked, it has a shelf life. But when someone is good and passes that on, and that child has that to pass on, and that child passes that on, you find that going for generations. But wickedness seems to crash. You know, if a man has children and he's wicked and he's all about money, he's not paying attention to his kids. When his kids get that money, they don't know how to handle it. They don't even like their father. They just want to squander that money, and the next thing, they've squandered it all. And, you know, in the meantime, the hardworking person that's doing right, you know, seems to prosper. So it's like wealth essentially can't be handled by the wicked for that long, and that many generations, it's going to come to an end. We have a much better inheritance as believers, a godly example, a biblical name, a truth, a good name, discipline, stewardship. So that's kind of what it is. So ultimately what I'd say is, so some see an ultimate principle of divine reversal. And there is true. The meek will inherit the earth. What the wicked temporarily possess won't be in their control forever. So that's generally the idea.
1: Mm-hmm. All right. Thanks again for your question. 888-712-7434. Back to some email questions here, Gail. And of course, we've answered this question sort of already. Does being cremated mean that a believer won't be in heaven? Obviously, we know that's not true.
0: Yeah, I mean, again, what would happen to a lot of people who were cremated in 9/11? I mean, literally, that's all that was left of them was dust. Mm-hmm. And many of them knew the Lord. So even though they were completely obliterated, they were the Lord's. Now, there is something to be said about respect of the body. That was a tradition among Christians, which did make it set different from pagans. Pagans didn't care what happened to the body afterwards. Of course, the Egyptians had a view that the body was going to need something from this side to carry to the next, so they'd mummify it and they'd leave all the gold and treasures with it. But the Bible gives us a sense that we are going to be resurrected. And so there is a sense where, you know, the body's sleeping, so we didn't want to mess with the body too much. And so burial fully was pretty much the Christian way. But more and more people realize that God is not constrained, whether you're destroyed in minutes through cremation or you decompose over decades.
1: Mm-hmm. All right. Another question here. And this question is, let's see here. I lost my thought here. Okay, Sam. He says, should churches have sign language interpretation during the service?
0: It'd be wonderful if they could. I think if you did, you know, you would probably draw many of the people that are hearing impaired. Mm-hmm. And, you know, it's a challenge. You know, I don't know if we've purposely sought out people that have that skill to be available. We've had it in the past. It's a lot of work, and you really need to have more than one or two people, because shared responsibility, if you're going to be consistent, you need a half a dozen people that can share that responsibility. And I mean, that's great. A lot of churches wouldn't be able to necessarily afford to hire somebody to do that, but it would be wonderful.
1: Mm-hmm. All right. Joan, and she says, can you explain 1 John 3:2? Beloved, now we are children of God, and it has not yet been revealed what we shall be, but we know that when he is revealed, we shall be like him, for we shall see him as he is.
0: Yeah, I think that's just exactly what it says. We don't really know. We are his children because of what he promised, that when we trusted in him, you know, he adopted us into the family. We're related now to him in that regard. But it hasn't revealed what we shall be. Now, we know that we'll be like him, and that's what it says. We know when he's revealed, we'll be like him. Jesus, when he resurrected, he had a spiritual body, and yet it was also physical. It wasn't flesh and blood, but it was flesh and bone, and operated by a new principle of life. We'll have that, and we're going to also see him as he is. You know, right now we see dimly, Paul the Apostle says, and you know, but then we'll see him face to face. So I think, and face to face, I think we'll have a greater capacity to comprehend him. And I think that's because we'll be made in his image. Mm-hmm. And in fact, Jesus makes a big point in John 17. It's a great passage to read, the prayer of Jesus, you know, before he went to the cross, of that the life that he had with the Father before he became a man, that now he's doing what he's doing, yielded himself so that he can bring us along, that where he is, we'll be with him, and that we will have you know, that there will be one, even that they'll be one with us even as we are one. So mm-hmm. that's a powerful thing.
1: Yeah, and he uses the term there, we are children of God. Now, what about the person that's listening and says, well, I'm not a Christian, but I'm a child of God. What would you say to them?
0: You're not a child of God. You know, the Bible says he who has the Son has the Father. You know, if you don't have the Son, you don't have the Father. If you have the Son, you've got the Father also. The only way you can enjoy the Father is by what God did in his great love for you, by sending his Son. If you reject his only rescue plan for you and decide you want to create your own reality of how God should be, then you're playing God and he's not going to have anything to do with you. You know, so I think that's where we humble ourselves and acknowledge our brokenness, believe in the Lord Jesus, receive him as our Lord and Savior. And when we have the Son, now we're adopted into the family, and now we can call God Father, Abba, even more intimate, Daddy, you know, because of that relationship.
1: So we're off, everybody's an offspring of God, a creation.
0: Yeah, he made us, we're made in his image, but we're estranged through sin, and the Father has remedied that by sending the Son willingly died, the Holy Spirit is eager to indwell us if we believe the Lord Jesus Christ, but he can't indwell us and bring us in to be his child until we acknowledge the Son of God who gave himself up for us.
1: Mm-hmm. All right. Thanks again for your question. This is Bridge Bible Talk, 888-712-7434. That's 888-712-7434. Oh, I thought, for some reason, went like this. You know, one thing before we go to the calls, Pastor Lloyd, you know, you're going through 2 Samuel and David, you're looking at the life of David, and you just passed the whole thing about Bathsheba. And when somebody reads that Bible and you're like, how can God use a man like David with everything he did? What would you say to that?
0: I'd say, first of all, I would have a hard time, you know, with a lot of the annals of kings, which they scour out all the bad parts because they don't want anybody to know really the truth. And they make themselves the heroes of every story. That's one reason why I completely trust the Bible. Because if David were the king, and he did something wrong, and he wasn't accountable to God, he would have erased that from the record. He would have made sure that got erased, and he'd probably kill everybody that would know, and he would cover it. What you find is a man who was, he did horrible. He committed adultery, you know, with one of his soldiers' wives. And then when she got pregnant, he tried to cover it up by actually arranging for the man to be killed in battle. And then became the hero to swoop in and marry her, and looking like the wonderful king who cares for one of his heroes, one of his soldiers' wives who was a widow. And now he's going to marry her and have a child through her. What a great guy. But God knew what really happened. And David's credit, for a whole year, according to Psalm 51, he tortured himself with this. He couldn't sleep. Psalm 32, he was groaning all night. His conscience was bothered. He did such a masterful job of covering his tracks and manipulating the circumstances, but he couldn't live with himself. And I believe the prophet Nathan was sent to him to rescue him from his dirty mm-hmm. conscience and to confront him in love and wisdom. And David does not put up a fight. He's, to his credit, he goes, I have sinned. Mm-hmm. And he believed he deserved the death penalty. And the Lord told him through the prophet, you know, you will not die, but you will have consequences. Because, you know, when you do things that are bad example, there are people around you that are going to follow those examples. And that's what happened in David's life. But to me, it's a great picture of honesty. David was a man after God's own heart. None of us are saints in a stained glass window. We all have the capacity of doing wrong. And I think reading that about David gives all of us a good, healthy fear. It doesn't matter how significant you are to God, he is not going to let you get away with something. So to every pastor who thinks he's getting away with something, if God loves you, you're going to get caught. Mm. It's going to come out, and it'll be a shame, and it'll be painful. Better to repent of your sin now, whether you're a pastor or anyone, repent of it, to change your mind. And Lord, I'm broken. I can't believe I feel I need this, and you're not enough, and what you've given me is not enough. And I've got to lie and cheat and steal somebody else's wife. No, let's just lay it on the table. Let's see the Lord's power through that commitment. I'll tell you the richness of being married for 40s, oh my gosh, I got to figure this one out now.
1: She'll text you.
0: I'm in trouble. 46 years. It's a beautiful thing,
1: yeah.
0: Because you just you've invested in each other so much, and I can't tell anyone how amazing that is to have that partner with you, and I want others to experience that. But it's just too easy to run after your own feelings and your lusts and your desires in this culture. And sadly, too, in social media, you know, we're seeing this even in our school. You know, we have to come down pretty strong on some of the young people who are using foul language, because that's what their social media feeds are. Mm-hmm. I mean, there's no more hiding all the F-bombs and all the other stuff. And it's really crazy. As parents, you really need to be monitoring what your kids are getting on social media.
1: Mm-hmm. All right. Thanks again for the question. This is Bridge Bible Talk, 888-712-7434. That's 888.
0: That was your question, by the way.
1: Yes, it was. That's right. I was thinking of the
0: You're
1: person that asked the question,
0: for the question
1: that I piggybacked off of that
0: one.
1: So
0: gotcha.
1: I was still giving them credit because that got me going. All right. 888-712-7434. Let's go to Sam in Delaware. Hi, Sam.
4: My question is, how do I properly fast the way that Jesus tells us to? To break spiritual strongholds in our lives that are coming from the enemy.
1: All right, Pastor Lynn.
0: Well, you know, there's a lot of ways to fast. I mean, even Daniel called the Daniel fast. He ate no pleasant bread. You know, that means he ate something to sustain himself, but he did not eat all the gourmet foods that he could. And so there's all kinds of different ways to fast, and also fasting of other distractions, because your taste is one of your senses that, you know, craves to be noticed. Your hunger pains crave to be noticed, and we satisfy that. We satisfy the you know our desire to see things and to hear things. When you quiet those other senses, just stop indulging in TV and in news feeds and all that stuff, and maybe quiet what you're listening to, you know, start listening to the things of God and open his word. It's really just a matter of quieting. It's not about like God is going to reward you because you're fasting. You're doing this spiritual duty that's going to, wow, I'm going to give you points for that. What it is, it's fasting is for you. And you can do that again a day. You can do that a week. You could do it, you know, fasting from certain foods. There's a variety of ways. Whatever it takes to get control of your body, if you will, whatever it takes to say to your body, be quiet. I need to really hear from God. I need to know what his plan is. I'm going to use this time to read and just wait on the Lord. That would be a great way to go about it. And in breaking those barriers or those strongholds, you know, we don't realize how much we get impacted by our addictions to food and to things we see on TV. And the only way you can know how powerful that addiction is just stop it. And then you'll see just how strong that addiction is. And that's why we do need that fast to break those bonds, as Isaiah 58 describes.
1: Yeah, but is there a difference between some of the things you shared are physical things? What about like spiritual strongholds? He says spiritual strongholds.
0: Yeah, well, again, oftentimes when we give ourselves over and indulge ourselves mm-hmm. with, you know, food and drink and some of our addictions, there are spiritual, you know, those are weaknesses that the enemy's going to exploit. And use against us and magnify. You know, when you give yourself over to a little bit of lust, it turns into a monster. And it's so funny. I was just thinking the other day of, you know, young people have this tremendous drive that hits them in puberty. And how do you control that? I mean, the world basically says you're crazy if you think you can control it. In fact, my own, you know, I won't say who it is, but it was a family member who was talking about, you know, how some of her friends were, you know, we're talking with one of her other friend's friends, and her other friends thought that she was too crazy. Nobody can be that good. Nobody can keep themselves like that, as if to say that, you know, a girl should give up her virginity because everyone's going to do it. And I'll tell you, to stay strong against the enemy in that regard is powerful. But how does a young man control that? And why? I forget what author it was. It might have been one of the famous agnostic persons, like it might have been Bertrand Russell, who railed on God to give us such powerful drives and then tell us it's wrong to act on them. My answer to that is, it kind of goes back to the old tradition and even the movies, you know, about training your dragon. You know, you train your dragon, and the idea of a man's sexual drive is like a dragon. If you don't train it, it'll kill you. it'll come back and kill you. So you've got to train your dragon. You got to you're gonna have this incredible drive that you've got to channel into doing something productive, like getting a job or getting your education so you can get a job, so that you can afford a wife, and then pour all that sexual energy into your spouse. That's how it works. And there's where the most amazing fruit comes. Tragic how people will miss this because it's just too easy to indulge, and then they get addicted to whatever their dragon is.
1: Mm-hmm. Is that when Paul says he beats up his body, he disciplines it?
0: Yeah, right? I didn't mean he's actually physically right. Giving himself black and blue. It's a metaphor for I'm going to say no to my body and not just do as it desires. You know, like people feel hunger pains and they glut themselves. They have a lust, they give over to it. How about saying to yourself, no, I'm going to wait on God for his timing and his plan, and I'll trust in him.
1: Mm-hmm.
0: That's the key. And you know what? The Lord, in that time of training your dragon, if you will, you will overcome. And then you're going to see the productivity of all that energy directed toward that which is good.
1: Yeah. So the one that's cohabitating right now, what would you say to them?
0: Stop it. You know, listen, get married or get out and let the Lord be, I mean, especially if you're a believer. You know, look, if you're a non-believer, I'm not going to dictate to you anything, you know, that's between you and, you know, your maker. But to a believer, it's wrong, and you know it's wrong. Stop messing around with it and do the right thing. You're never wrong when you do the right thing. But when you do the wrong thing, it comes back and bites you in so many ways.
1: Mm-hmm. That's true, true. All right, thanks again for the question. 888-712-7434, that's 888-712-7434. We're coming up to our break, but we'll go to Ed in Virginia. Thanks for holding, Ed. What's your question?
5: Hey, how you guys doing?
1: Good.
5: Question is, I lost my dad about 10 years ago, and I lost my youngest brother about 2 years ago, and it's six of us brothers and sisters, and it seems like ever since that, we have, like, turned against each other, and we, like, always arguing, can't stand each other. And I'm like, is there any way that in the Bible that I can try to make everybody understand, let's try to get back to where we were, where we loved each other and everything?
1: Is your family member a Christian? Are you guys all believers?
5: Most definitely. We definitely come from a Christian family. And our mom, she definitely was there for us, teaching us about God and everything, but we all have jumped off the train tracks, and it's like all of us at each other's throat.
0: Well, maybe, Ed, the Lord has called you to be a peacemaker in this, and starting by your example, and, you know, it's kind of tricky, but you could employ something that might be interesting. You know, if a conversation comes up between you and another relative about the other relative that's so bad, and they're railing about how bad that guy is or whatever he did, and you just ask the person, well, is there anything that you see positive about them? Is there anything good? And they say, well, yeah, he's a good father, I suppose, you know. And then you go to that other person and say, yeah, hey, what about so-and-so? Oh, I don't like him. He says, well, is there anything you could say good about him? Well, he's this. And he says, well, he said you were a good father. He really said that? I think you could be the spreader of at least getting those seeds of some goodwill and start planting those things in the hearts and minds of your relatives and maybe just keep praying. But as far as some people, the Bible does say, be at peace with all people as far as possible, which the implication is in some cases, it is impossible to make peace with somebody who's just determined to not make peace and to remember every grudge and to remember everything that was wrong. Imagine a marriage like that. Can you imagine if you never forgave? You know, you'd be miserable. Mm-hmm. So I think, Ed, you might have a unique way to start the chain reaction there and see if you can ferret out anything that's good or positive that someone might say about another, and then be the, if you want to spread the rumor that they said nice things about this other person. That's a good rumor to spread.
1: Yeah. Colossians 3:13 is a verse there. I know that Pastor Lloyd mentioned, I think, was it Ephesians? Is mm-hmm. that the one that you're talking about?
0: Yes, yes.
1: Colossians 3:13, bearing with one another and forgiving one another. Does that help?
5: 13, okay.
1: Yeah, Colossians 3:13.
5: Right, yeah. 3:13. And can I ask you guys a favor?
1: Sure.
5: Could you pray for me? Because I'm supposed to talk to my oldest sister, and she's the rough one. I know I'm gonna need prayer.
0: All right. Well, Lord Jesus, we pray for Ed. Pray you give him wisdom. I pray that he might even be able to get some nice thing that she could say about somebody else. And Lord, just hold that in his heart and then pass that on to the other person that she actually said something kind and nice. Lord, I pray that you just heal that family. Lord, we ask for your mercies. We thank you. We thank you that Ed wants to be that peacemaker and to stand in the gap. And I pray you give him wisdom. In Jesus' name,
1: amen. All right.
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1: And we are back live in the studio, Bridge Bible Talk. 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Call us now, 888-712-7434. That's 888-712-7434. For you watching online on Facebook and YouTube, post your question. We'll answer those as well. But the rest of you listening on the radio, call us now, 888-712-7434. We're going to go to Peter. He's got an email question, Pastor Lloyd. And his question is about the Egyptians. How did the magicians in Egypt replicate the miracles performed by God through Moses? Did they have special powers from demons or the devil?
0: You know, I remember going through this, and you know, to what degree did they have trickery on their side, some sort of sleight of hand? But when you look at those miracles, they look like they had been given some at least power. And I'm not surprised that demonic entities can mimic, you know, certain things. They can certainly mimic our lost loved ones that have passed. And many people get deceived talking to psychics because of that. They think they're talking to their loved one. Well, the demons know your loved one, knows the history, knows details that only you and your loved one would know. And so people get really deceived by that. So it's not unlike that. But what you notice is that after three or four of these fake ones, and it's kind of hard to tell, you know, that they were able to multiply more frogs, you know. I mean, it's like, how could you tell? That could have been easily a sleight of hand. There's lots of ways they could have tricked that. There are some things, though, that they get to when they realize this is the finger of God, and they had no way to fake it, and they just admitted, we can't do this.
1: Mm-hmm.
0: So I think that would be how I'd answer that.
1: Mm-hmm. Yeah. Okay. All right, Peter. Thanks again for your question. Andrea, the Bible says, ask and it will be given, but it also says God grows weary hearing the same prayers. Aren't these contradictory statements, or am I missing something?
0: Ask and...
1: It shall be given to you, but then she says that there's also a section where it says that God grows weary hearing the same prayers.
0: Yeah. Well, he basically, you know, he's not going to... The pagans had this idea of, they believe that their sound of their words and the words, these specific words they used, had an effect to get the job done. In other words, it was like using words to manipulate. And they would repeat things, certain chants, mm-hmm. over and over again. And even Christians would do that, you know, like just repeat things. You came out of a Catholic background, mm-hmm. and a lot of repetition,
1: right.
0: in
1: reciting prayers.
0: You know, the reciting the prayers and the rosary. So they think they're going to be heard the more they keep praying. But the Lord is basically saying he knows your heart already. And so you don't have to repeat the words over again. But then I would say the thing would be, the Bible says, be persistent. So how can you be persistent without repeating? Well, that repetition is not the same as a vain repetition.
1: Mm-hmm.
0: You know, he doesn't want to listen to the vain repetitions of people just mouthing words to him over and over again, thinking they'll be heard by their many words. He wants you to have a real relationship with him, and certainly persistent. You know, we pray, Lord, and then I'll ask another way. And if he's not answering, I'll say, Lord, you know, please. And I'm asking, it's not like I have to beg. What it is that I have to overcome my own doubts at times and my own concerns. And sometimes by persistent asking, I come to that place where, Lord, I'm going to leave this in your hands, and I'm going to trust you're going to do it. And the next day, Lord, I'm trusting you. You've got this in your hands. So I'm persistent, but not just thinking that my repeating is going to be the difference.
1: Yeah, and even that verse that Jesus said, ask and it'll be given, doesn't necessarily mean that anything we ask, God is obligated to give us.
0: Yeah, you can compare all of those places he speaks about prayer. Like, for example, ask and it shall be given to you, seek and you'll find, knock and the door will be opened. But also compare with, he will give you all that you ask for if you ask according to his will. The Lord is not going to answer something that's not according to his will for you. So there's a certain submitted nature in our own lives. Lord, I would love this, but if it's not in your heart to give it to me or to guide me or to bless me with that, I'm going to trust you. And I think that's a better way to go about it. That's where faith comes in. I've got to trust the Lord knows what's best.
1: Yeah, so when we feel like God is not answering our prayers, keep praying.
0: Yeah, don't keep give praying up. Because, you know, what changes? If God's not going to change, but your heart will change, or you'll be prepared and more ready for the answer. In any case, you know, I can tell you that my prayer for a spouse was along those lines. And I finally just said, Lord, I'm not going to bother you again on this. I'm going to trust you in this. I'm going to love my sisters as a brother, and I'll wait on you. And the Lord came through with just, you know, seeing Karen there. And I realized, you know, that maybe there was something more there, and one thing led to another.
1: Mm-hmm. All right. This is Bridge Bible Talk. Robert Baltadano, Pastor Lloyd Pulley. We're here to answer your Bible questions. Any question you have on the Christian faith, call us now, 888-712-7434. 888-712-7434. That's the number to call in with your Bible questions. 888-712-7434. We're going to pause on our email questions and go to out to the phones. Jane in New Jersey.
7: I have a quick question. I'm saved and my husband has backslided, and I found out that he's looking at porn and doing drugs. I'm praying for him a lot, because I want God to bring him back, but he lies to me when I ask him if he's still doing what I just mentioned, and he says no. What should I do? As a Christian woman, do I walk away from our marriage of 25 years?
1: Pastor Lori, you want to help?
0: Well, you know, this is a very deep and complicated issue. I would say don't make a rush decision, obviously, about divorce, but you can't continue as though nothing is wrong either. So I would bring the matter to light with a trusted pastoral leader and a qualified person that maybe could help with getting him on the right road with his addiction. I'd also establish firm boundaries. You've got to protect yourself and in your children, and, you know, require some concrete evidence of repentance. If it's any violence involved, obviously you need to have, and you need a temporary separation because of drug use or deception or behavior that makes you unsafe. Forgiveness doesn't require that you enable him to continue, but reconciliation can't be built on denial. You know, he's got to be honest. So praying for that restoration, praying that to restore an honest confession and get some treatment and accountability. So it's not something you need to necessarily endure for the rest of your life, but you are taking some steps to hold him accountable. And if he refuses, you know, I think at that point, you're going to have to say, well, if you want to continue that more than continue as a husband, you know, is that your choice? Is this where you want to go? Because I can't sit by and watch you destroy yourself. So the Lord will have to give you some wisdom on that. And I would really recommend, I know we could go back to her. I don't think we have her, but mm-hmm. I would say, you know, make sure that you get some pastoral direction. I would really not do this alone. I'd really talk to somebody that really help you can walk through this, get a game plan, and then stick with the game plan.
1: Mm-hmm.
0: And he's worth doing what you can to rescue it. Even if you can't on your own wisdom do it, you need some help on that.
1: Yeah, is this where you would say maybe separate for a moment, let him think through this, maybe If especially with drugs, right? So there's
0: Because you're endangering your family with the drugs, and if in a police stop, you know, you could all go to jail, and there could be really a lot of ramifications for that. So it depends on how deep that is. At the end of the day, you know, I know one thing about addictions. Unless you do something about it, they only get worse.
1: Mm.

0: of course, we want to honor our parents, but how best to relate to a parent who can be unkind, you know, maybe bitter or, and maybe is insecure causing those things, not really sure how best to respect them if they're negative toward us as adult children.
1: All right.
2: Well, there are some parents that don't grow up. You know, I mean, there are some parents that still feel like they should have control. You're their daughter, and they kind of they're going to give their opinions, and whether you like them or not, and can tend to be a little overbearing. You know, you have to set boundaries. I mean, because obviously you're now under the authority of another, and you know, your husband, and your first commitment is to that relationship. So obviously you want to honor them, but maybe honoring them might require to have some, you know, safe spaces from them at times. So, because if they look, oftentimes parents are at their worst with the people that they think they can get away with it. They wouldn't act like that toward their friends. Their friends would say, oh, we're not putting up with this, but they can get away with it with family. And that's not healthy for them. So if you are wise to set up good boundaries, and you need to say, look, we're not going to go here and here and here. You know, if you come over this, I'm not going to go there, not in our home. And if we come over, if you can respect our wishes, and if we bring the kids, you know, that you don't get into it and it becomes a big thing. You just have to set some boundaries. At the same time, that's honoring them by giving them a real honest assessment of what you feel. I would want, look, if I was coming over and taking liberties, you know, with my daughter's family and kind of over there too much or giving my opinion about everything going on, my daughter would tell me something, Dad, you need to stay out of this. But she'd say it politely and she'd say it, you know, in a respectful way, and I would receive that. Now, you know, I don't do that, but if I did, that would be something that, you know, it would be certainly honorable to give them a heads up that you're going to have to put a boundary here. That's going too far. So the Lord will give you wisdom on that. Does that help?
0: I appreciate that. Yeah. Thank you so much.
2: Yeah. You know what? It's just being honest. Honesty is the best policy, and you can be honest. You can be sweet about it, but firm. I always use the tomato illustration. Be like a tomato, firm but sweet.
1: All right.
0: I like that. I appreciate it. Thank you.
2: You bet.
0: Have a blessed day.
1: Thank you. You too. Thanks again for your call there. 888-712-7434. That's a tough one because you want to honor your parents.
2: Yeah. And you can, soft answer turns away wrath. You know, if they say something really angry, you know, you say something angry back and then you get into this thing, it always stirs it up. Anger stirs up wrath. So if you keep calm, know that there's an end game here where you really want to leave in peace and you do all you can to promote that peace. At the same time, you know, you need to speak the truth in love but a soft answer would go a long way.
1: Yeah. 888-712-7434. Back to some email questions, Pastor Lloyd. Michael, how biblical is the concept of love at first sight?
2: Biblical? Well, you know, I've known some people that they've met somebody they knew immediately. God was going to, that was going to be their husband. That happened to Karen, my wife. She knew from the moment she met me that I was going to be her husband one day, but she wasn't going to push it. She never strived. She never told me any of that. I would have been scared if she told me. I would have been running, you know, because it would have been a little too fast. But I eventually caught on. And then after we were married, you know, she told me, after we were together, she told me, you know, the Lord had spoken to her. And anyway, so yeah, I think it's certainly possible. But you still have to build that foundation. You know, you can have that love at first sight, but it's more of an infatuation, or even if it's a sense of the Lord is going to do it, you still have to do some relationship building and build a friendship and take the time and pour into it. I've known some people that met on a Friday and then got married within a week, and wow. They've been married for 45 years in ministry. So, you know, is it possible? Yes. When you're committed to do the right thing, you know, most people, if they were immature and they did that, as soon as it got hard, they'd be out the door. So when a Christian, if they married that quickly, they've made a commitment to God. And if both of them make a commitment to God, you're going to make that work and you're going to grow together. And this couple did. They had their moments. They had their intense fellowship times, but they worked it out.
1: So biblical, there's nothing.

0: biblical about it. It's just, you just have to apply wisdom.
1: Yeah, you have to be wise about it. I mean, when the Lord finally opened my eyes to, you know, what my wife saw earlier, it was still only 3 months into our even knowing each other. And then 3 months later, we were married. So that was very quick. But, and we still didn't know each other that well, you know, because I was so busy in ministry.
0: Yeah.
1: But, you know, we're both committed to make it work no matter what.
0: Yeah. Now, here's another, on the other side of the coin, when people say, is there that one that's out there? I got to wait for that one. Do you believe that?
1: No.
0: Why?
1: Well, from God's perspective, yes, there is the one.
0: Right.
1: So yes, but from our perspective, we don't know. So what we want to do with that is I don't have to try to, there's nothing in the Bible says I've got to figure out the will of God. I need to understand his will, but I can't figure it out on my own wisdom. I'm just going to go forward and do what seems right. And, you know, if I would torture myself, begin, people do this.
0: Yeah.
1: Sometimes when they find somebody, they sense, but then they second guess it and then they're not sure. And because they're not sure, they don't want to make a mistake and they forever drag their heels. When the reality is, once you say I do, you make it work and you do, you honor God with that. If someone is, I'm going to offend some people on this one. I know I'm going to get some, but I really believe if you're in your 40s and you haven't made a commitment yet, if someone meets you, I would run, because if you haven't made a commitment then, small chance you're going to make a commitment. So marriage is about commitment.
0: Yeah.
1: And I think, you know, when you're younger, you know, you don't want to be sitting around and for a long time struggling with lust and struggling with those desires and caving in to, you know, satisfying yourself. You want to really just, Lord, I need to know your will and to seek him. And you know, you find somebody that really loves the Lord as well, and you can safe, your heart can safely trust in a godly person. That's the key.
0: So where would you recommend a Christian to look for that a spouse?
1: Oh, go to the bars, you know. No, of course not. The reality is you're going to be around the people. What is a person doing with their life? How are they spending their time? Are they serving the Lord? Are they getting involved in church and the community and making a difference and pouring into others? That's the kind of person you'd want to be around. I certainly would not want somebody just to look into my eyes and think their whole life is wrapped up in me or me them, because that is a very miserable, shallow, empty life in the end. You know, I want a woman wants a man who has a vision, who's going somewhere, who's following the Lord, and she can be that helpmate. And a man wants a woman who's going to honor the Lord and fear him, fear the Lord more than even him, and always do right by him, would be there as a good helpmate. What a difference. And then you raise children together. You work things out.
0: Yeah. All right. 888-712-7434. That's 888-712-7434. Another email question, Pastor Lloyd. This is from Charlie. This question is about the gap theory. He wants us to explain the gap theory. And is there any merit to the idea? It makes some sense to me. The Bible says 1,000 years is like a day to God. So how would you answer that?
1: Well, I would answer it differently by that last phrase.
0: Right.
1: Because the gap theory, that there is a gap of time in between Genesis 1:1 and Genesis 1:2, only because the question is, where was the time for the angels to be created and them to fall and all that happened in some time, and then eventually, you know, the Lord made Adam and Eve. And so there was a gap of time in between Genesis 1:1. But if you're trying to use that gap to answer fossils and to answer, you know, the long geological ages, it all falls apart. Because if all those levels of, you know, geological death and destruction, the Bible says death came into the world through sin. And so you couldn't have millions of years before Adam and Eve were created, and you couldn't have millions of years with them being created, because the biblical record does not substantiate that. So I think that the millions of years they all came. We all know where it all started, under Ryle and, you know, then Darwin. It started under the determined position that people did not want God. They didn't want Christianity. They didn't want Moses and the Bible to be, you know, guiding them. They wanted to have another answer. And so evolution became, you know, important. And of course, as time went on, it became more and more obvious they needed a lot more time than millions of years, then they needed multi-millions of years. And then they need, you know, like billions of years, because the more we discovered how complex life was, they've thought more time. Problem is, more time doesn't work, mm-hmm. because in order to have life, you have to have all the parts perfectly in place at the right moment within 20 minutes to come together to make it. And you can't wait around for one part to start and then wait for a million years. It just doesn't work.
0: Mm-hmm. All right. Thanks, Charlie, for your question. Got a couple minutes left. We're going to do our last call here. We're going to go to Richie in New York. Hi, Richie.
2: God said I knew you when I formed you in the womb. So my thinking is that life begins when when God actually formed a child in a womb. My question is, if that baby is never actually born outside the womb, are they automatically transformed to heaven because they actually didn't even have an opportunity to sin?
0: All right. What do you think, Pastor Lloyd?
1: Well, we do know that, you know, even the child that died before it could know anything was going on that David and Bathsheba had, David speaks, you know, I can't go to him, or he can't come back to me, but I'll go to him one day. So the idea is that he believed that child would be in heaven, and the child would have done nothing to repent or believe because the child had no capacity. So I think that when God forms us in the womb, knowing us, he knows our fully developed form, even in that first conception. So he already knows us. So if that, you know, miscarry or child does not come out of the womb, I absolutely believe that that unique person, because every DNA is completely unique, is already there. And before that child knows anything, see, I believe God also is in the business of knowing not just what happened, but everything that could happen but didn't happen.
0: Mm-hmm.
1: So he might already have an account of that person in ways that we can't conceive of being outside of time.
0: Mm-hmm.
1: And so, yeah, I believe they'll be safely in the Lord's hands.
0: You know, while we're on the topic of babies, I mean, one of the things we do here is Bridge Women's Center. And, you know, pastors, you always encourage pastors. This is a good ministry to have. Talk about this real quickly.
1: You know what? About 5-6 years mm-hmm. ago, we decided to get a mobile pregnancy unit, which gave free ultrasounds and gave pregnancy testing and helped women, you know, even with some of the medical things, with some contacts we had if they chose to keep their baby. But outside of abortion clinics, we'd park and, you know, invite them in for a free ultrasound. And just no pressure. They'd see the baby on the screen. They'd hear the heartbeat. And 80% of the women kept their babies. And then we helped them with their medical. And then later on, we'd receive pictures, hundreds of pictures of moms saying, thank you. You kept us from making the biggest mistake of our life. And we're now at like almost 2,300 babies that have been rescued since we started in the middle of COVID. So that has been a blessing because we believe God created us in the womb. He's got a plan. Life is precious. That life is unique. And who can tell what God will do with it?
0: Yeah, amen. If you want more information about Bridge Women's Center, go to bridgewomenscenter.com. Pastors can be part of this.
1: Yeah,
0: this
1: and they also do post-abortive. I mean, there are women that have had abortions, that have tortured themselves with guilt and shame. Look, we can encourage you, get you plugged into some good counseling.
0: That's right, bridgewomenscenter.com. Thanks again for tuning into Bridge Bible Talk. God bless. We'll talk again soon.
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2: If you're faint-hearted this morning, Jesus doesn't condemn you. And I want you to see this. If you're not right there where you think you ought to be, and if you're going through some things because of home, because of some things that are happening, you're just burned out a little bit, I want you to see that He doesn't condemn you. But He wants to encourage you this morning and bless you as David did to these.

you be described today as faint-hearted? As we open up 1 Samuel chapter 30, that's the reality for a third of David's men. They were bummed out, burned out, and blown out. But they didn't back out. And Pastor Jeff Johnson will explain why as we go along. God loves to give his strength and encouragement to the faint-hearted. So if that's you today, please keep listening. We turn things over now to Pastor Jeff for this message first delivered at Calvary Chapel Downey.

0: verse 21, David came to the 200 men, which were so faint that they could not follow David, whom they had made also to abide at the brook of Besor. And they went forth to meet David and to meet the people that were with him. And when David came near to the people, he saluted them and answered all the wicked men and the men of Baal, of those that went with David, and said, because they went not with us, we will not give them aught of the spoil that they have recovered, save to every man will give him his wife and his children back, that they may lead them away and depart. So David returns to greet the faint ones. Remember the ones we left behind? With all the spoil, David comes back. And he always got those brothers of the prodigals. You know what I'm talking about? The guy that was always home. The prodigal went out and he did his thing and he blew it and he did this, that, and the other. He comes back and he gets everything. Kill the fatted calf. Do this, do that. And the brother's sitting there, well, Dad, you never did that for me. What's going on? You know? And you always got those guys that are going to start griping. Well, we have them right here. These jealous troublemakers that are right in David's midst, part of the 400 men that went with him, men of Baal, or men of foolishness, of wickedness, lacking God's love and lacking understanding of God's love. David's just kind of cold in heart. Verse 23, and said David, you shall not do so, my brethren, with that which the Lord has given us. Who hath preserved us and delivered the company that came against us into our land? For who will hearken unto you in this matter? But as his part is that goes down to the battle, so shall his part be that tarrieth by the stuff. They shall part alike. In other words, they shall get equal parts. My question was, when I came to this portion, is that, first of all, why couldn't the faint fight? Why didn't they go with David with the 400? Second question I had was, why were they faint and weak to begin with? What was wrong with these that stayed behind? I think there are three reasons that I want to look at for a moment that I think we need to understand, that God already understands, and I think we need to understand. Number one is that they were totally blown out. They were totally blown away at David's change of heart. You see, David at one time was saying, you know, don't touch God's anointed. Don't touch Saul. And they went, ooh, that's interesting. And then the next minute he's saying, let's go to battle with the Jews, you know. And they're looking at him going, man, David's really changed. In other words, one moment he says one thing and the next another. He is very inconsistent, this guy. And they started to get totally blown out and looking at David. And you will do that if you get your eyes upon man. Man will blow your mind. He will let you down. And we're not to get our eyes upon man. We're to get our eyes fixed upon Jesus. He will never fail us. But this happens, doesn't it? People look at other people. And if you do that, you could get blown out. Okay, number two. The others in this group of 200, I think, were bummed out. And the reason that they were bummed out is that their wives and their children were gone. They had lost everything. When they came home, everything was burned and everybody was gone. And they started to get what? Discouraged. I'll tell you this. If there is trouble in the home, if there is... And they were hurting. They just couldn't go on. If you've got trouble with family at home, if you've got trouble with children at home, if you're struggling with things at home, it's going to be hard to just right be on the front lines all the time, you know? You're going to be weary. You're going to be faint. And I think this is where they were at. They were just struggling with what had happened to their home. They just couldn't get it together to serve the Lord. They were bummed out. And the third thing that I see here is that they were burnout. They had been marching for 3 days straight. From the middle of Israel, that's in the northern part of the area of Jerusalem and Judah. They marched all the way 3 days down towards the Gaza Strip to the brook Bezor. 3 days. They were weary. If physically we are wore out, it will affect us spiritually. They couldn't go on anymore. There's this guy that his name was, I think it's Charles Osborne. He was on the Johnny Carson show. And he was 92 years young. He had hiccups. And he's had these hiccups since 1922 due to some kind of rare deformity in his body. He would hiccup 10 to 40 times a minute. And I think this guy's life was tremendously affected by this. In fact, he was sharing about how he couldn't hold food down and he had a special way of trying to get the food down before he hiccuped. And it was just miserable. It affected his life daily. And each of us have hiccups in our life. Each of us go through things that weaken us for ministry. We have things that come in front. And we begin to get faint-hearted. And that happens, doesn't it? You get tired. You get burned out. That's what takes place. You get faint. And you need some time to be restored. But even though these individuals were blown out, they were bummed out, and they were burned out, they didn't back out. And I think we need to see that. They didn't resign from David. They didn't pull back. They still followed after David. If you want to find out, and someone has said this, and I think it's true, I've never tried it really. If a guy owns a dog, and you're wondering, is that his dog? Just watch the dog and him as they walk. And when he turns the next corner, if the dog follows as he turns, it's his dog. That's how you can tell if it's a guy's dog. These guys are still following David. They're still going after him. They're still hanging in there, even though they didn't go all the way to the battle. They did what they could. They stayed and they watched the stuff. And because they stood by David during the good times and during the bad times, they would also be rewarded and they would reap of the benefit because of that. An equal share of what those on the front line received was going to be theirs. Our wall of prayer. Because as I went back there, I started to pray for each one of them. And as I thought about this, all of what they're doing, we receive half the spoils. The blessing and the souls that are being saved and touched out there are going to our account also, because we're staying behind with the stuff. I remember the first time I saw this in the scriptures, and I was very busy. It was the first part of my ministry, and I was going so fast. I was going so many places. I was traveling a lot, and my wife and kids were just sitting at home. Bye, Dad, you know. I was going everywhere, and then I gave them the scripture. I said, honey, did you see this? You get half of everything. The blessings and all that as I go. You know, it's to your account as you pray behind and as the kids are left behind. And that's true. Half the spoils, treasures in heaven. This is God's economy. Look at it and mark it. As we give, we will also receive rewards. So because you're here this morning, because you've gathered, because you've followed to this point and you were here, you're going to reap of what happens this morning in the rewards. Equal part. If you're faint-hearted this morning, Jesus doesn't condemn you. And I want you to see this. If you're not right there where you think you ought to be, and if you're going through some things because of home, because of some things that are happening, you're just burned out a little bit, I want you to see that He doesn't condemn you. But He wants to encourage you this morning and bless you as David did to these. He came back to them and He didn't complain at them and He didn't get down on them. He encouraged them. So much so He gave them half the stuff. And there was a few guys that said, hey, wait a minute. What are you doing? We're the ones that went out and did all the fighting. We're the ones that did, you know, and David reminded them, hey, it's the Lord that did this. It's the Lord. But these, notice, didn't back out. They didn't throw in the towel. And let me encourage you, if you're feeling faint this morning, that you not just give up, but you continue to persevere, stay by the stuff, do what you know you need to do, and He's going to encourage you. And He's going to bless you in your life. Hang in there and do what you can. He will bless you. Now, there's three things that I see here. Number one, it's the reality of the faint-hearted. You just have them. Number two, it's the rejoicing that they experience. And number three, it's the reward that they receive. So number one is the reality. One third of David's men were faint-hearted. I started to think, you know what? I bet you we have about one third here this morning that you really love the Lord. You want to do what you can, but you're frustrated, you're faint-hearted this morning. You're really going through it. One third. You seem to, I can't go on. You know, you need encouragement. Now, we've looked at why. What are the reasons why? Well, the first reason was maybe you had your eyes on man. You got bummed out or blown out. And then maybe you got burnout a little bit because you were frustrated and you were used so much, and then you just kind of experienced burnout. And God wants to restore you this morning. God wants to be with you and encourage you. But remember, they didn't back out, and so don't give up. The rejoicing will come. And the rejoicing is in verse 21, when David went back to them and he met them. And then it says he saluted them. Bezor, the brook there, it means good news. And as they saw David come back, that's, first of all, they couldn't believe it. Here comes David! And yet Jesus says, I'm coming soon. That's good news, isn't it? Wherefore, comfort one another with these words. Jesus is coming soon. Be encouraged. The Lord is coming back. And He's going to encourage us. And those that are faint-hearted, this is encouragement enough. For the church that is believing this, the people that are believing this, that the Lord is coming back, is a church and a people that are experiencing revival. Because if Jesus is coming back, we don't have much time. And if we don't have much time, we better get busy. And there's things happening. The third thing, the final thing here, is that reward. After rejoicing comes the reward. For even the faint are useful. What can the faint do? Well, you can stand by the stuff. Well, I thought I was useless. No. You stand by the stuff. Well, in verse 22, they said, well, they're not going to get anything. All they did was hang out here behind while we were up there fighting. Oh, we'll give them their women and their children back. You know, then they can just go on their way. But we're keeping the spoils, David. There's no way they're going to get it. And David turns around in verse 23 and says, yes, way. You will give them half of everything. And that blew them away. An equal part? Maybe you can't go. But what can you do? You can pray. You can pray. Preaching is very important. They need to hear the gospel. But unless prayer goes out before the preaching, it's worthless. Prayer is powerful. Even more so than preaching. Because prayer goes out to soften the hearts, to open up those lives that are so hard. As the preaching goes forth, then the hearts are receptive. And lives are changed. You can give. You can even go on a short-term missionary trip to go encourage those that are back there. And to be a part of the team that is basically going to encourage them and be with them and minister to them. That's a blessing. Maybe you can't go yourself on a long-term thing and you want to be a missionary but you can't, so you're faint. You go, what can I do? I'm no good. Well, you can do a lot of things. And you get half the spoils. Notice David talks about us in verse 23 a lot. He says, the Lord hath given us, who hath preserved us, that came against us. He's including the 200 and the 400. We were all us. We were all one body. God gave the victory. We all receive the reward. As we gather together. And I love that part. God works. And it has all brought us together. We are one body in Christ. And this is why I think it's so important that when in Hebrews 10:25 it says, don't forsake yourselves gathering together as the manner of some is in these days. Especially as we see the coming of the Lord is near, we should gather even more so. Why? Because when we come into this place, we are all as one together to receive the reward, to get blessed. You can't get blessed. You can't hear the word of the Lord unless you come into the presence of the Lord with God's people. The congregation is so important. I know a lot of people like to golf on Sunday. They say, well, I can be out there in the creation of God. And as I'm hitting the ball, I'll say, bless God, you know. And it's kind of my worship, you know, as the ball goes forth. But it's not like here, is it? And it will never be like here. Because there's nothing like God's people coming together, worshiping the Lord, seeking the Lord, and as God comes down upon us to speak to our hearts, there is nothing like it. You'll never find anything like it. So gather together even more so as we see the Lord coming. And then look at verse 25. And it was so from that day forward that he made it a statute and an ordinance for Israel unto this day. So forever after that, it was always those that stood by the stuff got half. And that's just the way it is. Because we need those guys standing by the stuff, guarding the stuff, being back there at the home base. It's the sending base. They're important. So much important to get half. And when David came to Ziklag, he sent of the spoil unto the elders of Judah, even to his friends, saying, behold, a present for you, a gift for you, of the spoil of the enemies of the Lord. David is so shrewd here. He is so wise. You see, he was out of it for quite a while with the enemy, right? And he just said, I'm back, and here's some gifts. I just want you to know, and I just want to thank you for being with me through the time I was going through my thing, and this is just a little blessing for you. This is the spoils of the enemy. And he had so much, he gave it to those in Judah all around. And verse 27 on, it tells the areas that he went to. And it says that to them which are in Bethel, and I won't even go through the rest of them. Verse 31, because you can go ahead and do it in front of a mirror if you want. And you'll mess it up just like I'd mess it up, all right? Verse 31. And to them which were in Hebron, very important, Hebron, and to all the places where David himself and his men were wont to haunt. I like that last part. Where they hung out. Where they were wont to haunt. Hebron. You know, Ziklag's calamity. And sometimes we look at our calamities and our adversities, you know, as something horrible that's happened to us, and yet it's the Lord working in your life. All things are working for the good for those that love the Lord and that are called according to His purpose. And so David's calamity in Ziklag, the houses being burnt, but he got all of his family back. And yet he is brought now to the place of Hebron. And this is where it's going to take place, Hebron. Eventually those in Hebron are going to ask him to be their leader. I mean, everything is working out. And eventually all of Israel will ask them to be their king. I mean, God's hand is in David's life. Look over at 2 Samuel chapter 2, verse 1. I want to read ahead a little bit because this kind of adds to this. It says that it came to pass after this that David inquired of the Lord, saying, shall I go up to any of the cities of Judah? And the Lord said unto him, go up. And David said, whither shall I go up? And he said, go unto Hebron. So David went thither, his two wives, verse 3, and his men that were with him did David bring up. And notice, every man with his household, and they dwelt in the cities of Hebron. You see, God's promise here is that he will bring us up, but not just us up. What the blessing is, he will bring up our household. Believe on the Lord Jesus Christ, you shall be saved, and what? And your household. And you might be a little faint-hearted right now about your household, and they're really going through it, and God, what are you doing, you know? I mean, save them! Well, bring them out tonight. No. See, toy maker's dream. No, listen, bring them to the gospel. Bring them to a place where they can hear the good news of Jesus. Why? Have you invited them to church? Well, not yet. I don't know if they're ready. Well, ask them. Well, they turned me down last month. Ask them again this month. You never know when you're going to hit them at a low point. They'll say, okay, quit bugging me. I'll go. You know? And then they show up and then they hear the word of the Lord and the Lord pulls on their heart by His Spirit and they get saved. Believe on the Lord Jesus Christ. He's going to bring you up and He's going to bring up your household. All of the men's households were brought up. It's hope, man, that the Lord wants to give us for our loved ones. Keep praying. Keep seeking the Lord because God's working behind the scenes. But remember this. If you remember anything this morning, remember this, the words of Jesus as I started out. He said, come unto me, all ye that are labor and heavy laden, and I'll give you soul rest. I'll give you rest for your troubled soul. I'll calm the raging storm that's going on in your life. You come to me, and I'll bless you. Learn of me, and I'll bless you. Come to me, and I'll not only bring you up, but through your life, I'll bless your household. God help us.
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0: And so, Father, this morning we thank you, first of all now, for meeting us in this place and speaking to us through your word. For the words that you speak, they are spirit and they are life. And Jesus, thank you for being here in a very personal way and by your spirit to tug on hearts and lives to come to you this morning. But Lord, you have called us to meet here, to watch you work a work in each of our hearts, for those that are faint-hearted, to encourage and to exhort. And Lord, we thank you for the comfort of your Spirit here this morning, that you have given us great and precious promises, that we would hold on to your word, that you will bring restoration, that you will intervene, not only in our lives, but in our families' lives. But Lord, first of all, those who are hurting need to come. And so Lord, by your Spirit this morning, as we wait upon you, we ask, Lord, that you would touch our hearts, and that you would bring those that are hurting. Lord, you would give them each a rest for their souls as they come. As they, as David, make that decision. They're at the crossroads, ready now to come. You will bless each of their lives as they come.
1: Well, we have one more study to go in 1 Samuel, and we'll have that for you next time on Sound Doctrine with Pastor Jeff, a presentation of Calvary Chapel Downey.

0: Calvary Chapel Christian School, the faculty brings their faith and experience to the classrooms. School Vice Principal Pastor Anthony Bonilla comes from a background of 8 years in the U.S. Air Force, 17 years as a Honolulu police officer, 10 years as a full-time pastor, and a proud parent of 3 CCCS graduates.
1: Aloha kako. I'm Pastor Anthony, Vice Principal of Calvary Chapel Christian School. 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
0: Call CCCS 524-0846 or visit cccsofhonolulu.org and get your child's education headed in the right direction.
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God's purpose for us often goes much deeper than what we may see for the moment. Suffering can be used as a God-given opportunity to demonstrate the glory of God in our lives. In the case of the blind man, God's purpose was for the work to be displayed in his life. In this account, we notice four different reactions to Jesus. Pastor Poncho will be teaching us this on this edition of On the Level Radio. As we continue our studies in the Gospel of John, today we'll look at chapter 9 and learn how Jesus opens our blindness to see the glory of God.

0: now with today's program of On the Level, here's Pastor Pancho.
1: John chapter 9. This narrative is very closely connected to chapter 8. We're still in the Feast of Tabernacles. We're still in the temple area. Jesus is still proclaiming that he is the light of the world. And he's about to prove how much godly power he has. The Bible says that they're walking in upon Jesus seeing a man that was born blind. You see, Jesus scoped them out first. And then it caused the disciples to ask a question that a lot of people mistakenly misunderstand. You ever hear some pastors, some preachers on television saying that you as a Christian, that you have generational curses? You ever heard of that? And so you need to come to the church because they need to exorcise a demon. You know, once you're born again, you're born again. Once you ask Jesus Christ to come into your heart, all the generational madness is cut away. Everything, all the DNA encoding. You see, genetics, ambience, environment, social structure, all those complement and conclude our behavior and disposition. You see, poverty is an element that shapes people's minds for the wrong reasons. They never get out of it. It's a vicious cycle. They're like people that are on welfare, and then the son and daughter becomes also a welfare recipient, and then the grandson, the granddaughter, and it's just a vicious cycle since the 1920s. And they never move because that's all they know. And so when we come to Jesus Christ, when things go wrong in our personal life, we feel there's something else wrong and it has to be met and dealt with. And so we believe anything because we want to overcome. And so we become prone to believe that maybe there's something else that Jesus didn't do the first time I accepted him. And there are those that take advantage of people. And they say, the reason you have this problem is because your great-grandmother did witchcraft in Oaxaca. Or in San Salvador. Or Puerto Rico or Cuba. Colombia. Oh yeah, your father was a witchcraft guy. He wore the white hat. And that's why you are messed up. And you need to be prayed for. You need to be exercised of a demon. You see, that's what you call, in here you see that it's called retributional sin. Retributional sin, taken from Exodus chapter 20, where God says, I am the Lord your God, and I'm a jealous God, visiting the iniquity of the fathers on the children to the third and fourth generation of those who hate me. So to the Jews, they believe that the consequences of your life was a result of you, of your parents or grandparents. If you look at the Kennedy clan, then you can, yeah, you're right. The Kennedy men, they're having problems with the second and third and fourth generation. But that's the perception. Here we see a blind man from birth. He's not a young man because in a moment you'll see that his parents say that he is of age because they were interrogating this blind man, now able to see through the miracle and the intervention of Jesus Christ. So we know that he's a grown man from birth. In the ancient days, as it is today in many countries, a blind person is relegated to begging. I learned a new English word, mendicant. Anybody don't know what mendicant means? Be honest, if you don't know. Right? How many know what mendicant is? All right, Rio Hondo. Mendicant is someone who has a living by receiving alms. That's a mendicant. You go to India, there are mendicants by the thousands. Anywhere in third world countries, you will see them all the time. Here's a blind man who has to be led probably by someone else to the temple because that's where all the people are concentrated. The traffic, the volume of people, they're moving. And so the beggar will stand there or sit there, mostly sitting there. And they will be dependent upon the people giving alms. He doesn't know what's taking place, although they have acute hearing. He can't see what's going on. Jesus sees them. They're there in the temple. Jesus sees, I don't know what he sees in him. But can you imagine, this is the most luckiest day for this dude. The luckiest. Jesus is coming around the corner. He's not looking for Jesus. Many people find Jesus because they need Jesus. Some of you here tonight, perhaps looking for God, and you want a relationship with God. That's why you're here. Perhaps someone brought you here. You don't think you need to be here, but your friends think you need to be here. You need Jesus. They know that. And they brought you. Perhaps you're here because you have someone that you love very much, and you're interceding for them, just like the Syrophoenician woman said, "Jesus, my daughter is at home with a demon. She's not with me." You see, it's called healing by proxy. In other words, it means that you can pray for someone without that person being here physically. You can pray for whoever it is. When parents tell me, "Pastor Punch, can you pray for my daughter, my son? They're doing drugs. Can you pray right now?" I said, "Sure, we pray. Father, whatever they're doing, mess with them right now." And you can tell that the parents are a little apprehended. "Oh, I didn't pray forgot to mess them up." I said, "Well, I do. Because there's power in prayer. And we have to break that. They have to be broken by God. That's the only way they're going to come to Jesus, when they find brokenness and emptiness." So we pray. But there are those like Paul the Apostle. Paul the Apostle was not looking for God, but he was apprehended by Jesus. I too was not looking for God. I just want to go to a rock concert for free. I had no money, but I had weed. So Millie took me to this rock concert, but it was in a church. I said, "Oh, this kind of concert." So I went in because the people looked cool. The people did not look religious. They basically looked like they were still on drugs. That's what made me very comfortable. So I went to the church. I listened to the music. There were congas and there were just country music. It was wonderful, and I used to like the Marshall Tucker Band. If you don't know who they are, don't worry about it. And so I enjoyed it, and all of a sudden the word came out, and the word of God was so powerful. I heard it before from many people that were trying to witness to me. I never paid no mind. I'm a Catholic. Don't mess with me. I was died a Catholic. I mean, I was born a Catholic, and I'm going to die a Catholic. Hoorah! That's the way it was. But when I heard the clarity and the empowerment of the Word of God upon the reality of my loneliness and my despairing and my drunkenness and all my stupidity, it all came down to a funnel of emotions, and I was paralyzed with love. And I said, "What do I need to do to receive that gift?" Nothing. I need nothing. I have to do something. No, Jesus did that for you on Good Friday. All you have to do is receive. He already went through that pain. He already paid the price. All you have to do is take it. And I took it, and I never looked back. However, those years as a Christian have not been an easy road. It's a bumpy road. They have bends, and they have turns, and they have curves, but they have no posted signs that you're going to go around the corner real fast, and you may turn over. But that's life. Tragedy, crisis, joy, happiness, contentment, disappointment, hardship. Hardship? Yeah, hardship. That's my new English word, hardship. How God humbles you thinking you know how to speak English and you realize that you don't. This man was not looking for God. I want you to think in your mind. Put yourself in this blind man's position. You've been blind for over 25 years from birth. You only have heard the voices of your mother and your father and your family members, but you've never seen them. People tell you about the beauty of the temple and the pufu stuff of the temple, how beautiful it was, how expensive it was, but you couldn't see it. The Bible says, and other documents outside the Bible says, that the city of Jerusalem just basically glow like golden domes from far away because of the Jerusalem limestone. It sparkles. It was beautiful, but he couldn't see it. As a blind person, he was not able to enter into the place where you can worship because he had this physical deficiency, and he was prohibited from worshiping God because he had a physical malady. And he's there just asking alms, alms. He doesn't even know what's going on. And all of a sudden, someone comes to him, and he hears someone spitting saliva on the floor, and the next thing he knows, whack, it's in his eye. I find comedy in there, man. It was not uncommon because it was the ancient thing that dirt and saliva had some kind of properties, healing properties. Jesus did it differently. In one occasion, we are told in Mark chapter 7:32 that they brought to Jesus a deaf and who had an impediment in his speech. And they begged Jesus to put his hand on him. So he took him aside from the multitude. He didn't want to make a scene. And he put his fingers on his ears and he spat and touched his tongue. How do you like that? Jesus went, took him outside of the public, held on to his ears, and then touched his tongue. And he goes, okay. No. You're blind, man. And someone gets a hold of your ears. And all you hear is just someone spitting. What is that? Sure you're going to speak. That hurts. And so the Bible says that he was healed. And the people were mesmerized. The Bible says, and they were astonished beyond measure, saying, he has done all things well. He makes both the deaf to hear and the mute to speak. In Mark chapter 8, verse 22, another situation. They came to Bethsaida, and they brought him a blind man to him and begged him to touch them. So he took the blind man by the hand and led him out of the town, see, secretly. And when he had spit on his eyes and put his hands on him, now that's the worst one. No touching, just went up to the guy. Hey, yeah. Now spitting in the Middle East is one of the most offending things you can do, even here. But here's the blind man, don't even know what's happening. All we know, this guy came from Nazareth. I hear he's a nice guy, but he's spitting on my face. But the Bible says, man, that when he had spit on his eyes, he put his hands on him and he asked him if he saw anything. And the man said, I see men like trees walking around. Then Jesus put his hands on his eyes again and made him look up. And he was restored and saw everyone clearly. And then he sent them away to his house, telling him, neither go into the town nor tell anyone in the town. Yeah, right. And you're blind. Everyone knows you as the blind guy or the blind girl. And all of a sudden they see you seeing. What happened to you? Nothing. You're seeing. I know. Well, what happened? I don't know. I can't tell you. Because the master said not to say anything. Now, the other blind man was told the same thing. Don't say anything. But the Bible says that he went and told everybody where Jesus couldn't stay in town anymore. Because Jesus did not want to manifest himself yet. It was not yet his time. But this blind man was so appreciative that he began to become an evangelist, proclaiming the things that Jesus did. Don't be afraid of evangelism. People say, you know, I don't know how to evangelize. Just tell people what Jesus did for you. I was about to get a divorce and Jesus came into my life and our marriage was restored. Not a perfect marriage, but we're working on it. Wow. See, that's a miracle. A miracle. Just tell them, look, and I used to steal, man, but now I don't steal anymore. God has saved me from stealing. I was a kleptomaniac, and the Lord allowed me to be a Jesus maniac now. You see, just tell them your story. It may not be sensational. You might not have a movie or a book about your life before, but people that know you from the past are the most effective people that you can touch because they know you. Time and time again, and this church has become just a place where people meet. People that went to Wilson High School, people that went to Franklin High School, Roosevelt, Garfield, and all these Catholic girls from Cantwell High School to the Red Ants and Sacred Heart of Jesus, Sacred Heart of Mary, Bishop Kennedy, Queen of Angels, Loretto, and they come in here and we looked at each other and said, Didn't you? We changed, haven't we? Yes. We're Christians, aren't we? Yes. And they renew their friendships here again. This is a place where people cannot believe what's going on. I'm telling you, there's a Mike Sendejas. Mike and Sylvia. I don't know Sylvia that much. I do her now. But Mike and I went to high school together. And there's a guy who can come up and tell you, I know Pancho when he was in high school, man. And we went to the Marine Corps together. And then we were shipped out together overseas. And then when we came back, we lived in the hood together. And then we lost contact. And I see him at church at Wesleyan Calvary Chapel. And And there I am as a Christian. And he looked at me, he goes, no. I said, hey, caballo, what's happening, man? What are you doing here, man? Well, I'm a Christian. You too? Yeah. He goes, what a trip, huh? What a trip. What a trip. Did you ever thought when we were in the Marines that you and I were going to be here at a Christian church holding hands with other men and doing one of these numbers? Can you imagine? No. I was at the airport to go pick up Pastor Randy Cahill from Boston Calvary Chapel. I went with Abel. We got there too early and the plane was delayed. I told Abel, let's walk. Let's just walk. So we went, walked and we walked around all over the airport, making sure that no, we didn't look like suspicious people there. But I saw a police officer from the airport there, and he looked familiar. And I said, man. So he was busy talking to someone, a tourist. So I asked his partner on the other bike, hey, is that guy named Garcia? Yeah. Really? Yeah. I know this sucker, man. So I went up to him. You know, you don't go up to a cop like that, but I knew him. Because we were in the service together. We were in the same company, in the same platoon, and the same barracks overseas. And he's been working here for over 30 years. First with San Pedro PD, LAPD, San Pedro section, and then the last 10 years at LAX, the sergeant there. I went up to him and I said, hey, you know, anyway, so he knew how weird I was. And he goes, man, what are you, man? He's a little thicker than me. I said, you're still trying to grow a mustache, I can see, huh? You had a little brush in there. Oh, man, don't mess with me, man. He said, but I still have hair. You don't, man. I told him, well, I'd rather not have hair, but be skinny, man. That's just not just, that's messed up. But we're talking about getting down one another. But here's a guy that knew me from my lunatic, crazy days. So he asked me, what the hell are you doing now, man? I said, well, I'm a pastor. I said, that's nice. That's very nice. Very nice. What are you doing here? He changed the whole subject. Yeah, we'll check you out later, man. So I said, I cannot believe that. You still live over there by the Stadium Way? No. I went big time, man. I live to Highland Park. Ooh. My whole point in telling you this is that when people know you and they know that you've changed, you're a good witness. You don't have to start singing no choruses and hallelujah numbers. They just know how you were. The language has changed. My disposition has changed. My smile has changed. I don't speak loosely anymore. Vanity, stupidities, empty words. I went to an Angel game last night. Took my son and my brother-in-law with me. And there, six people sat in front of us. Oh my, they just talk trash. They don't even watch the game. They just drinking and they go, hey, yeah, go Angels. And the Twins were batting, go Angels. And their conversation is so vain, it's so empty, so warped, so non-interesting. It was just sad. That's the conversation? Dude, I know, dude. But you know what, dude? Dude, man. People were annoyed with them. And so, this man is not looking for God. Jesus just happened to just see him. And then the disciple says, Jesus, can we ask you, Jesus, did this man sin or did his parents sin? And Jesus stops him and corrects him. And now we find here that after the healing, you find the interrogation. Here's a man who doesn't know anything about scriptures. He's not refined. He's not educated. He's from the streets. That's all he knows. And all of a sudden, because of this miracle, they're going to catapult him all the way to the Jewish Supreme Court. They're not concerned about his healing. See, they don't care whether he is or not. They're more concerned because someone healed him on a holy day on the Sabbath. You see, tradition divines you. Tradition always disrupts you. Tradition always blinds the eye and conscience of the heart. One group could see nothing beyond the fact that the Sabbath had been broken. Oh, the Sabbath is broken. But this man was blind for years. I know, but it was the Sabbath. But this man was born blind and he's now been healed. Someone healed him. And if someone has the power to heal, you see, because they knew that in those days, the blind and the leper and the dead would not be able to heal unless God touched them. You see, those were sensational miracles. So if they're saying this man's eyes were open, we need to investigate who it is. And who is this man? But they were more concerned when they told him, oh, but he did it on the Sabbath. Oh, that changes everything. On the Sabbath, for crying out loud. So big hurrah. The man can see. Don't you understand the bigger problem? It's a Sabbath. So whoever it is broke the Sabbath. And there it goes again. This text is basically the same as what you see in the other scriptures where we find in chapter, I believe, 5 of John chapter 5. Basically the same thing. It's a Sabbath. It's an interrogation, an unbelief. This blind man going to become a godly man. He's going to be a man who knows scriptures. He's going to be touched by Jesus Christ where the Pharisees will kick him out. Notice this. Verse 1. Now as Jesus passed by, he saw a man who was blind from birth. And his disciples asked him, saying, Rabbi or teacher, who sinned, this man or his parents, that he was born blind? Jesus answered, neither this man nor his parents sinned, but that the works of God should be revealed in him. I must work the works of him who sent me while it is day. The night is coming when no one can work. So immediately Jesus Christ shifts the attention from cause to purpose. There are children born with defects. There are men and women congenitally, we have either physical maladies, we have some kind of internal sickness, we're born with this malady. And people maliciously sometimes say it is because there was a curse in your family. Bible says that God uses all that for his own glory.
0: When you follow Jesus, persecution may come, but no one can take away the eternal life that Jesus gives to you. Only the one who realizes their own weakness can truly be strong. Only the one who acknowledges their own blindness can be made to see. And only a person who recognizes their own sin can be forgiven. Pastor Pancho has been teaching us a great lesson today in John chapter 9 on this edition of On the Level Radio. Obviously, there's still much more to learn, which we'll do so on our next program of On the Level. 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That's thearkmontebello.com. 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
1: Bearing his own cross, Jesus went forth to that place which is called Calvary. This is the Calvary Way with Pastor Don McClure. 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
1: Road that I used to walk, I don't walk no more. Road that I used to walk, Lord.
2: Here is Ahab is coming into power, and he's looking around at these other nations around him and the potential things that could destroy him. He sees Assyria and the Phoenicians and Syria, and he's looking at these other potential things along. He looks there and he said, I've got to make myself secure. I've got to know I'm going to last. I've got to know how to make it. And rather than having God as his security, security was his security. Having everything mapped out, treaties were his security. That's how he's going to make it. And he found out there that if he made a secure a treaty with the Sidonians, that there that would ensure, so he thought, his security. That would ensure his life. That would ensure the nation, you know, and the people around, their security. That all, for all the reasons, he wanted a good home. He wanted a good family. He wanted the nation to go on. And he is trying to perpetuate, same way every human being thinks they want. I want a good home. I want a good life. I want security. I want to make it. Most everybody wants that, and that is right. But how we achieve it is all the difference in the world, because you see, Ahab came, and rather than running to God and saying, God, you're my security. You're it. You're my fortress, my high tower, and my defense. The very way that David thought and spoke when all of these pagan things were once in the land, David turned to the Lord as security, and that drove everything out and made David immensely secure. It made David's children immensely secure for generations to come. All these things driven out and ensured their home. But now, here we see Ahab wanting the very same things David wants, but he goes out and makes treaties. And allows these things to be brought in as Jezebel comes in. He mixed security with marriage. He married for security rather than to please God. Rather than wanting to have a godly home and a godly life. Rather than looking and saying, God, I want a woman at my side who will serve you and love you and honor you above all else. There's something there that rather than wanting somebody there that would be right there within his home and his marriage and his children. I believe that had he thought right, his entire life obviously would have been tremendously different. Can you imagine how wonderful it would have been had Ahab just sought God? Lord, you bring, take care of my home, take care of my children that I have yet to have, take care of my family, take care of my future. We'll see at a later date what it ultimately caused Ahab because he did this. He had the short-term fertility, you might say. He had 70 sons. Jezebel helped him be quite fertile, you might say. He did very, very well. Her religion worked, you might say, in one sense of the word. This guy had descendants popping out everywhere. This guy, I mean, you could look at what he went for, and it sure apparently seemed to work. However, within a generation, we'll see later on, every living descendant, well over 100 of his, were murdered. Everything that he once wanted, and he went the short-term way to get it, rather than God, you've got to be the head of my home. There he made a treaty and he made agreements, and the next thing you know, they all short-term seemed to work. But in the long term, the name of Ahab was entirely blotted out. The man ultimately lost absolutely everything. And how Ahab proves to us, a house divided against itself cannot stand, as the Bible says. Except the Lord build a house, they who labor in vain build it. The Bible tells us you've got to come and say, God, you must build the house. Have you done that? Have you come and really looked at your home and said, God, I want my marriage not to be based on treaty or agreement or how are we going to get through this mess or how are we going to solve this problem, but God, I want to have you at the very center of my life. Nothing more wonderful than that. My wife's gone this morning. She's back speaking for a pastor's wives conference back in Philadelphia, so I can talk about her. But I'll tell you, my sins and my mistakes in life, I suppose, are many. But there's one thing I am so grateful for. And I remember being all I wanted when I was thinking about a wife and what the plan was, is I want somebody who loves God with all her heart. And I had dated my share, and I had looked around, and I had somehow or another, God allowed me to see the difference between somebody who had God first in their life and somebody who didn't. And that was all I longed for, and it was at that time I'd entirely quit dating. I'd quit looking. I'd given up on the whole idea for a time, at any rate. God, if I'm ever to get married, you got to bring her to me. And after months and months, long time, over half a year without even a date, which for me, I had one everywhere I went. I was that insecure, I guess. But anyway, God brought her along. And how grateful I am. Next to coming to meet the Lord Jesus himself, to have him give her to me is the greatest blessing of all of life. Having her at my side, having there somebody there and watch the way that she has blessed our marriage and our children and the effect within ministry and life and friends. No one in all the world has had a greater effect on me. I've had some wonderful people, some godly leaders and men around my life, but no one's had a greater effect than Jean. None at all. And I think that's true with most people. Their wife, your mate, has a very, very profound effect on you. But if you get married for the wrong reason, or you are married for the wrong reason and you don't get them right, I believe with time you'll hate each other. You'll turn on each other. You'll destroy each other, as Ahab and Jezebel ultimately did. These two ended up just what they were, what they stood for. Absolute wickedness. And I believe if you don't have things right with time, you sometimes we hate each other, we don't know why. And I believe oftentimes it's because we haven't had the sense to say, God, you've got to be first in our home. That can fix a lot of things. And instead, a lot of people remind me of the wife who one day she went into a fortune teller. She goes in, she's desperate. She says, I absolutely have to know the future. I've got to know my future. The fortune teller reads a palm and looks into her crystal ball and gets a horoscope, and then she gets this terrible look on her face. She says, honey, sit down. Sit down. I've got terrible news for you. And she said, yes. She said, very soon your husband is going to suffer a brutal murder. He's going to be killed brutally. The woman looked at the fortune teller. She said, I know that. I just want to know if I'm going to be indicted. A lot of people, they spend their life with somebody, they want to kill them. If they had their fortune could come true, it'd be, I just want to know if there's a way to end this and get on with it. But I'll tell you, until we look in our life and we find ourselves wanting to please God first, coming there and saying, Lord, I want you to be at the very center. Revelation 4:11 says, Thou art worthy, O Lord, to receive glory and honor and power, for Thou hast created all things, and for Thy pleasure they are and were created. You and I were created to please God first. And when you and I come, say, God, I want to please You. Jesus said, if anyone comes after Me, and He says, and doesn't hate his mother, father, wife, his children, his brothers and his sisters, yea, even his own life, he can't be My disciple. There Jesus is saying, any relationship in your life that would ever have a greater impact on you than Christ, you ought to hate the relationship, never the person. We're always taught to love everyone. But if any relationship is of greater importance to you than your relationship with Christ, then you ought to hate the fact, God, how is it that a human being has become more important and has had a more profound effect on me than the God who made me? And there Jesus said, you've got to put God first. I've got to be number one. I'll tell you, fail at everything else in your life. Lose everything, no matter what the cost. Lose your friends, lose your family, lose your career, lose your job or your house or your car. Lose it all like Job did, but still at the end say, though he slay me, yet will I trust him. And I'll tell you, if that is the truth of your life like Job, God will multiply life to you. Multiply it. And tragically, Ahab never knew this. Ahab put, Jezebel first. He put his security first. He put the world around him first. And he let God slide. And God will see as we go through the evening things. God several times wanted to break through and help Ahab. And he loved him and he saved him several times. But Ahab still had another that was more influential in his life. God has to be first in your home. He's also got to be first in your business. He's got to be number one there. In everything that we are, he's got to be first. Ahab was called to lead the children of Israel. And there, as a king of Israel, he was to protect them, and he was to...

him he was a crook at the office. The man there, in a sense, he goes out in his king one day, out at his summer home in Samaria. There's a vegetable garden, as we read the story this morning. There's a there next to his property, a nice convenient place next to his summer palace, and he goes out to Naboth, who owned it, and he says, "Hey, I'll buy that from you, or if you don't want to sell it, I'll trade you for one even better. How's that?" Naboth said, "But I can't." You know that. Moses set it aside. "This is not mine. It's mine to care for and then turn over to my children and my children's children. It's not mine to sell or trade like the rest of the world does business. It's been given to me." And he said, "I can't." Old Ahab, he goes home and lays in his bed and he sulks. "I can't have it. I wanted the thing." You know, and here Jezebel comes in. She says, "What's wrong, honey? Why aren't you happy boy today?" And he's, and I can just see him laying in his bed kicking. You know, Jezebel says, "Why, what kind? You are king. You can do whatever you want. Now you just don't worry your little heart. You go take a nap and I'll take care of it for you." And there she writes a note in his name and sends, seals it with his seal and tells the people of the town, the leaders of the town, the ones that ought to be affected by a godly leader, and the ones that ought to look at somebody and say, "He's a great man, and he protects us, and he ensures us, and he loves us, and he cares for us." Instead, they get this letter that says, "You go get a couple of scoundrels, a couple of liars. You go get a couple of guys that will sell out, have a feast, put Naboth in the middle of it, and then all of a sudden have them stand up and say, 'This guy just blasphemed God.' And if they had two witnesses and somebody blasphemed God and the king, they'd be stoned." And so there are these scoundrels, they do it, and then what also happens is that the man's inheritance is blotted out. His name is blotted out. His possessions are blotted out, and there they become the state. And there she just knew how to work everything to their own advantage, has the whole thing happen, and then they send the message back to God. And here, somebody that ought to be leading towards God, they have drove him from everything that was right. Killed the man, destroyed his home, destroyed his family, destroyed their future. How many times does our life and our witness, because it isn't right? And here it's something where all the Ahab, he wouldn't put God first. He wouldn't have him where he ought to be, in his life and in his business. And then lastly, not only wasn't first in his home, and he wasn't first at the office, it was some Jezebel didn't put God anywhere. Ahab didn't put him in his home first, and he didn't put him in his office first, but Jezebel, I'll tell you, this woman, she was some woman. When you look at her, somebody once said it takes two to tango. Well, it takes two to be married. It takes two to be happily married, successfully married. And Jezebel was never with Ahab. She was never there. She was never an encouragement as a wife to the things of God. She was never there. She was always degrading him. She could look at him and she saw him as weak and pathetic, constantly coming, "What are you laying on a bed, sulk? What are you down and depressed for?" And there she could just mock him and push him and make fun of him. She was far stronger than he. And there was something that she single-handedly was very, very powerful. I'm one of these guys, you don't have to be around me much to know that usually I blame the man. Because I think we're usually at fault. I do. I mean, God with Eve. I don't like being at fault. I don't like thinking that. And I don't want to believe it, but I think it's true. I go back to the garden. When God came to Adam and he says, "Don't eat of the tree. Period. Don't do it." And Ahab was then put in responsibility. Adam, and Adam's gone. And there is one day Adam's gone, along the devil comes to Eve and he says, "God say you can't eat that." She says, "That's what he said. Not supposed to touch it either." She added some stuff. Most women do. But anyway, there. But he didn't get to say that. But there she said, "No, we can't do that." And he said, "You know why?" And she said, "It's because you'd be like God, and he didn't want you to be like him." "Oh, I didn't think of that. That's what it is. Why didn't you try it?" So she did. And there, when then she gave some to Adam, and then he ate it. And then they were both in sin. But the interesting thing is to me is God didn't come looking for Adam. He didn't come looking

0: for Eve. The Bible doesn't call it the Evic sin. It should, I think. But it calls it the Adamic sin. It calls it Adam's sin. He didn't come looking for Eve. He came looking for Adam. He said, Adam, wherefore art thou? Where are you? Well, I'm hiding. Why are you hiding? Because I'm naked. How do you know you're naked? What do you want to know for, God? You got a lot of questions today. But here is the... and he says, Adam, I'll tell you why. You sinned, didn't you? No. You're right so far, but no, I didn't sin. It was the woman thou gavest me. It was her. And there, I mean, and I'll tell you, I agree with Adam. I think if there had been attorneys then, God did so much before there was attorneys, it was probably helped. But it was something there that here, if there were any attorney, I think could have called it the Evic sin and got it all the way Supreme Court and won. I mean, Eve did it. But yet God put Adam in responsibility. And because Adam was not there as the responsible person overseeing it, even though Eve failed, it was him. So I tend to look and say, men, we're responsible. We're responsible for our homes. We're responsible for our lives. We're responsible for these relationships. And here, most of the time, I look and say, men are at fault. But here I have a very nice piece of at least at this time saying women were the problem here. No question about it, because God said so. And that makes me feel very comfortable. In 1 Kings 21:25, it says, but there was no one like Ahab who sold himself to do wickedness in the sight of the Lord, because Jezebel, his wife, stirred him up. God said that. So at this time, I mean, Ahab blew it real bad, but Jezebel, his wife, stirred him up. Rather than here, it's to be, it takes two people. It takes Ahab on one hand, God, I want a marriage. And God, I want to give you the home. But it also takes the wife right alongside and saying, I do too. I do too, God. And I don't want to stir him up when how often it is in marriages we stir each other up. And the other one wants to seek God more, and the other, we forget it, you know, quit being fanatical and other stuff. Instead of encouraging the other. Instead of encouraging, and when one would turn to the other and say, shouldn't we seek God? The other one would say, yes, we should. Let's do it. It takes both. It takes two people, both of which, maybe one will be the one that will have it in their heart first, but when the other, rather than putting it down, can respond and say, I believe for our lives, it will be the greatest thing. For our marriage, it will be the greatest thing. For our children, it will be the greatest thing. For our grandchildren, it will be the greatest thing. And we just put you first. If we put you first, the generations will follow. We need to do it. And I'll tell you, that's for life. That's for blessing. And me, I don't care who you are. You may be here, not be married, say this doesn't apply. Oh, it does. And whenever you've in all relationships, the truths are the same. But whether it's just God, you give me a mate. Or if you're married and you're not doing great. As a matter of fact, tomorrow you're planning on going to look for a fortune teller or something. I tell you, you don't need a fortune teller. You need to run to Christ and say, God, can you fix our marriage? You need to run to Jesus and say, can you save us? Please do. Please do. Help us. And then maybe you need to turn to your mate and say, do you suppose this is what we ought to do? Instead of inciting one another, instead of stirring each other up in the wrong direction, turn and say, you're right, we both know it. I'm glad you said it. I was afraid to, but I think it's true. I believe no matter where you are in life, when you turn, say, God, you've got to be first in the home. Maybe you look at your business. God, you've got to be first in business. First in how we live. And we've got to be first with each other and then help each other along the way. How wonderful it'll be. That's what a helpmate is. When God created Eve and for Adam and Adam for Eve, they're helpmates. They're to help each other, encourage each other in the things of God. And I'll tell you, when you do that, you've got a wonderful, wonderful thing. And when you've got somebody at your side, and you may say, that's what I need. Well, maybe your mate's sitting there saying the same thing. So I said it first. Shut up. I said it first. Be able to say, who cares? We need the Lord. We need each other. Seek Him. Father, how we thank you for your word. Lord, how we thank you for your love. And Lord, the struggles of old, the struggles of today, in the world in which we live. the worship of Baal and Ashtoreth, the worship of self, the worship of just your own comfort and pleasure. It's everywhere, and it's taking a terrible toll. It's destroying marriages. Instead of having two people that esteem the other as more important than themselves, we esteem ourselves. We seek our own senses, our own desires, our own pleasures. And Lord, it's destroying everything around us. And help us, Lord, know how to turn the tide in our own lives, to be able to come to you today and say, Jesus, be number one. Be number one. Ahead of everything else, Lord, these gods and goddesses, these temples are everywhere, all over our country. And Lord, we ask that you would just take us and bring us into your temple, into your presence. Jesus, I pray that right now, if there's any that don't know you, they'd open their heart and say, Jesus, come into my life. I need you. I want you. I want you to be first in my home, too. First in my family. Lord, that maybe there's couples here right now, and there's stress, and there's difficulty, and there's pressure, and they're bringing each other down, and they've got the great capacity to stir each other up and inflame things constantly. Lord, give them a gracious love for one another and a service to one another, and say, God, help me be a helpmate to truly care. And Lord, that you would just strengthen homes. The little children, Lord, out in the Sunday school that we love, so that their lives would be protected by the way we live, by our values, by our attitude within the home. As they come in, they sense the security that happens when people seek God. So Lord, teach us these things. Help us learn them. We ask it in Jesus' name. Amen.
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0: Welcome to another edition of Brad Huddleston's TechWise. 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
1: TechWise is committed to informing you about technology's dangers and providing biblically based solutions. We're also committed to bringing you the positive side of technology. That's the goal of today's edition. The news site Axios is reporting that artificial intelligence is being used to assist in curbing the fentanyl crisis that has, so far, claimed 70,000 American lives. A company called Altana runs a global supply chain platform. The startup is now teaming with Customs and Border Protection agents in an effort to map how ingredients used to make fentanyl are assembled and then shipped to production facilities. The goal, of course, is to shut them down. Traditional methods of finding fentanyl are almost useless due to its small size, making it disguisable. Officials are hoping AI can help solve that. Axios interviewed a former Customs and Border Patrol executive director who said, AI has changed the game. It can make faster analysis than humans can make alone, spotting changes in trade patterns and participating parties. While we should be thankful that technology can assist with the current crisis, Christians must also work to spread the gospel so that hearts are changed by a power much more potent than fentanyl, and users will abandon it and find freedom once and for all.
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0: today's program, Pastor Waxer continues in the book of 1 Corinthians. Let's pick it up in 1 Corinthians chapter 4.
1: Let's take a nice closer look at these five verses this morning and see what God's got in store for us. Verse 1 says this, "Let a man regard us in this manner, as servants of Christ and as stewards of the mysteries of God." Now, if you recall, in chapter 3, Paul has just finished saying, quit identifying yourselves with us. Quit saying that I am of Apollos, or I am of Cephas, or I am of Paul. And as I said, for us, I am of Wayne, or I am of Waxer, or I am of Honold. You know, I don't want to be saying, why are we constantly saying, I'm a hope, I'm a new hope, and these kinds of things. He says, what are you doing? The identification isn't with the ministry that you're a part of. Your identification is with the Lord. Amen? That's who it is. We are God's children, and we're celebrating it in the different contexts, the different churches that God has gifted us and called us to. So look back with me, if you would, at chapter 3, verse 21. Just go up just a little bit, and let's pick up, because again, we put the chapter marks in here in order to study it, so it was one long letter. So let's pick it up. He says, "And so then," remember, look at verse 21, "let no one boast in men, for all things belong to you. Whether Paul or Apollos or Cephas or the word of life or death or things present or things to come, all things belong to you, and you belong to Christ, and Christ belongs to God." So he's saying, guys, let's not be describing ourselves by the church or the affiliation or the teacher or mentor we have. And as I've said before, please don't ever say to someone, yeah, what church you go to? I go to Waxer's church. That would be a scary church. Okay? You go to One Love Ministries. This is where God is calling you to be. You want to be recognizing that, hey, I am part of the body of Christ. In fact, I used to have a lot of fun with people, and they'd say, what are you? And I go, I'm a Christian. They go, I know, but what are you? And I go, I'm a Christian. And they, I know, but what are you? I go, are you asking where I go to church? I go to such and such. But so often they want to be able to label us as either a Baptist, a Lutheran, a Presbyterian, or whatever, and we are Christian. God's children. Amen? And if you notice, I like to say even Christian. I didn't use the definite article, I didn't like to say, Christian. I'm Christian. Because I'm a verb, not a noun. That makes sense? You know, like a tree, a rock, a Christian. No, I'm Christian. I am Waxer, but who I am is to be lived out in the context of the Word of God from Genesis to Revelation. And so he's saying, listen, look back at the text. This is how I want you now to regard me. This is what I want you to think of me, Paul is saying. Thinking of us, Paul, Cephas, which is Peter, and Apollos, think of us in this manner. Notice, as servants of Christ and stewards of the mysteries of God. Think of us in this way. When you think of Paul, he's saying, think of us as servants of Christ and stewards of the mysteries of God. Now, I'm going to ask that very first important question that comes right, you know, at all of us right here in the first 5 minutes of the sermon, and that is this. Those who know you best, how do they describe you? How do they describe me? Are we described? Are we so in love with Jesus? Are we living our lives in such a way that a descriptive term of us is a servant of Him? He says, this is what I want you to think of me. Not of my degrees, not of my fact that I did this or I was a rabbi and all this. No, just think of me as a servant of Christ, a steward. Now, how can Paul say this? Well, what did Jesus say? Jesus said the Son of Man did not come to be served, but to serve and give His life as a ransom for many. He will say later in 1 Corinthians chapter 11, he'll say, imitate me as I imitate Christ. And so he says, my whole desire in my life in the morning when I wake up is to be a servant. And you see, when we have the attitude that it is my calling, it is my gift, it is my blessing to serve today, we're going to find in this sermon, if you are going to listen through all the way, you're going to find we are going to have one major radical blessed attitude adjustment. Because the key to frustration is unmet expectation. And so if you woke up this morning expecting to be served, well, your servants might just miss the cue. Like, why was that light red? Every single light on the way here red. Why is it red? You're not serving me here, people. Me, Waxer, I need greens. And the pastor, I got to get to church with a good attitude. Spiritual warfare, red lights. Or I'm here to be a servant, and as I'm driving down the street and I see a car desperately desiring to come in, you flash your lights and say, go, come on in. No, that's my 10 feet of space. Don't you take that 10, oh, you took my 10 feet of space. Oh, you ever thought about that? People are changing lanes in the freeway, they're like, oh, it's like it's 10 feet. But if we're seeking to be served, then it's not going my way. Are you following me? You see, how do those know us best describe us? Are we described as being servants? Now, this is something that I find interesting. Have you ever noticed that we all talk about being servants until we're treated like one? We sing the songs, make me a servant, make me one today. Someone says, hey, can you pick that up? Whoa, what's wrong with your legs? Like, oh. You know, somebody comes around and says, hey, grab that. Say, please. Or, how about this one? No one actually said something super nice and kind and wonderful to you, and so you're all habut about it. I'm sorry, but servants aren't sought to be giving affirmation. Servants are supposed to do what? So the key description of a servant is one who... That was deep, eh? Now, again, as I said this morning, the danger of our sermon is going to be going, uh-huh, agreeing, and so forth. Or we're going to learn something that's going to change our life, not just our day, not just our week, if we understand something here. Now, this word servant, in the Greek here, it's that huperetes. Look overhead. I have the description for you. Basically, this word that Paul uses is the word that's an under-rower. You ever seen those movies like Ben-Hur? Do you guys see Ben-Hur? And when they're underneath the boat and the guy's going, boom, boom, boom, and they're like, oh. You know, those guys, that's huperetes. He's saying, I am the guy underneath the ship. Nobody sees. I'm helping it go forward, but there's no flash, there's no bling about huperetes. I'm the under rower, a servant, the guy who's the under oarsman, the subordinate, the assistant, the sexton, the constable. But then notice its application use in the Bible, a minister, an officer, a servant. Paul, the apostle, the one who's writing three quarters of the New Testament, is saying, I'm the under rower. I'm not somebody that you're like, oh, can we go talk to him? Oh, he's just a servant. You know, a lot of times folks will come up to me and say, you know, I know you're really busy, and I love just immediately respond and go, yes, I am, and so I might as well be busy with you. Because I want to be busy under the Lord's work and the Lord's hand from the moment I get up, from the moment I get to bed. So if you want to talk to me, come, talk to me, so on and so forth. You want to share, you want to pray, let's do it. Let's minister one to another, but we should all be approachable at all times. I do not like, and forgive me, you know, if I'm stepping on the toes of some folks, but I kind of do not like the fly-in and fly-out kind of ministers that I've sometimes met. I want us to be people who are approachable. Every one of our staff, every one of you ought to be approachable, that we can minister to each other at any time, because a servant is one who... Amen? And so it's important here to recognize that that's what we're called. Now, the Bible talks a lot about servants. Joshua 1, I think I have it overhead. Joshua 1 says, now it came about that after the death of Moses, the servant of the Lord, that the Lord spoke to Joshua, the son of Nun, Moses' servant. Now, if you notice, two different times, the word servants used right here. It came about that Moses, the servant of the Lord, which is what I pray that we all are, but then notice it comes after that, even says that the Lord spoke to Joshua, and Joshua was serving the Lord by serving whom? Moses. Now, the important thing that you need to recognize about Joshua there, it says, the son of Nun, that means he was the first orphan. Okay, thank you very much. I'll be here all week. The son of Nun. Oh, come on. All right. Serving Jesus. Not the... I hear people... Oh! I love it. I love it. Here's the thing. Moses serving the Lord. Joshua serving the Lord. Serving Moses. So much so that the Lord then comes and says, okay, now, faithful with these things, now I'm going to have you faithful with more things. I'm going to bring these different areas in your life. In other words, we need to have people who are... Some are going to be called to be point persons, and we're going to need people who are going to be called to be support persons, and that's the only way that it works. And we just said a moment ago, hey, we need five people for the Sunday school to be able to do vacation Bible school. Great. Hey, we're going to need a Sunday school teacher. Okay, great. These things we sang earlier this morning. Yes, Lord, yes, not now. My clock kind of busy, got choke to do. No, what is it? Yes, Lord, take my life and let it be holy, consecrated, Lord, unto thee, Lord, the description, the title. Like I said, we're going to hit this chapter 4 here, a running, because we're going to see that Paul understood this, and yet I want to be more like Paul than anyone else. Why? Well, we'll keep reading. One of the scriptures that I want you to turn to right now is go to 1 Peter chapter 2. Keep your finger or your bulletin in Corinthians and go to 1 Peter. So go to the right. 1 Peter chapter 2. Find me at verse 15. 1 Peter 2, 15. I want to read several scriptures there for you. I could spend, as you know, an entire 3 hours just reading verses about servanthood or serving in the Bible. Let me just grab two that can kind of highlight the point of where I believe God was showing Paul and thus speaking to us this morning. First Peter chapter 2, verse

those who are good and gentle, but also to those that are what? Unreasonable. You can write there, write in maybe your spouse's name. No, just kidding. Okay? It's saying right there, he says, listen, we are to be respectful and servant-like in our heart, not just to the ones that we like, not just to the ones who appreciate us, but even to those that have a bad attitude, those who are lording over, because it is my witness. What I am accountable for, God's word is saying, is not what they do, but how I respond to them. Amen? So let's keep reading here. He goes on to say this. He says, servants, verse 18, be submissive to your masters with all respect, not only to those that are gentle, but those who are unreasonable. Verse 19, for this finds favor. If for the sake of conscience towards God, a person bears up under the sorrows when suffering unjustly. Meaning, we can truly say, Lord God, I am not liking this, but I know that I can do all things through Christ. And the Bible tells me that whatever I do to the least of the brethren, I'm doing it unto whom? Unto him. Unto Jesus. And so you can say, you know what, in my own strength, I cannot love this boss or this roommate or this circumstance, but in Jesus, I can love on them. I can love on them and bring the love and to serve as God has called me to serve. Now go back, if you would, to the New Testament to another very difficult scripture about serving. Go to Luke 17 in the Gospels. Luke 17. I wanted us to see this one because it's not just serving on the feel-good day to the people that we like, but it's serving unconditionally. But then now let's get the attitude adjustment of what it really means to be a servant as we look at Luke 17, 7. Luke 17, join me at verse 7. It says this, but which of you, having a slave plowing or tending sheep, will say to him when he comes in from the field, come immediately and sit down and eat? But will he not say to him, prepare something for me to eat, and properly clothe yourself and serve me until I have eaten and drank, and afterwards you will eat and drink? Verse 9. He does not thank the slave because he did the things which were commended, does he? Verse 10. So you too, when you do all things to which you are commanded of you, say, we are unworthy slaves. We have done only what we have ought to have done. Wow. Okay, we're having a little sober look at that word servant now, aren't we? Because first thing it says about being a servant, it says that do it not because of how we're treated, but because of what we are called to do. And it is a blessing. It is a testimony when I remain consistent in the midst of inconsistency amongst a good boss and a negative boss, whatever it might be, that I can love in the power and the strength of Jesus. Then the next thing that we see right here in this scripture is kind of amazing to look at because it says, what does a servant really do? A servant is fulfilling their job and their joy is fulfilling their job. Meaning here is the need and I will meet the need and that is why I find blessing and that is where I find blessing in knowing here is the need, here is my gifting and I'm coming in alongside. And he says that it's not in regards to what I get, it's to what I bring. It's amazing how often I hear people say about a church or a fellowship, they say, well, I didn't get much out of that. And yet, ironically, the Bible says we bring the sacrifice of praise into the house of the Lord. Amen? It's what I am to be bringing. And so the thing is what happens is that I can real easily begin to complain if all I'm doing then coming to a church, a fellowship, a whatever, if all I am expecting is to receive, then there's always going to be some element that it's not going to fill my cup, and thus I'm going to find a critical spirit. But when I have the attitude not to get, but to give, but to bring, guess what happens in my own psyche? You see, you've heard me say this so many times before, I'll say it again. That being filled and focused by the Holy Spirit, you get to care less and less what others are thinking of you because you are caring more and more what you think of them. You can't be doing both at the same time. And so we will recognize the mindset is to come in to minister. And he says, when we work all day, he says, if you have a slave and he works all day, you don't say, oh yeah, come and put your feet down. No, he comes in and now he's supposed to continue to do this. And it's not no thanks, it's no so on and so forth. It's doing it because that's our calling is to do it. Look with me if you would, right here. Look at verse 10 of Luke 17.
or 9. Let's go to 9. He does not thank the slave because he

0: did the things which were commanded, does he? So you too, when you do all things which are commanded you, say, we are unworthy slaves. We have done only that which we have ought to have done. Now, let me have your attention. This is the hard part, but it's important. As I said before, God has called me to make disciples. There have been times when I've heard of people who have quit, disappeared from churches, left ministries because they did not feel appreciated. Nobody said thank you. There wasn't enough applause, or lack of a better term, and I'm not seeking to be rude or difficult. Yes, it is my job as a pastor to encourage you. It is a job, those of you who are ministry leaders over men's ministries, women's ministries, you have people coming alongside ushers and greeters. We need to stimulate one another towards love and good deeds. That is so true. But if you are serving in any place, expecting the applause of men, men like myself are always going to drop the ball. But if you're doing it unto God, he sees every drip and he loves every moment of it. And Jesus is the one whom I want to serve. Now, this is going to sound really rude, but I don't mean it to be. But people say to me all the time, how do you do what you do? How do you da-da-da? They hear the little nitpicking that goes on all the time from people who said this or that. And some of them, man, I just couldn't handle it. I just tell them straight up, I don't serve you. I do not serve you folks. I serve the Lord. And the Lord in you is what calls me to minister to you. And my joy is in bringing forth the word of God. And you see, if I come home tonight all disappointed, it's because nobody said anything nice to me about my sermon. If I have that attitude to need to glean, then I'm going to have this all the time. But if the attitude is to bring, not to glean, then I can say, Lord Jesus, I loved on in your name. You see, why am I making such a big point on this? Because the next thing I put down here in my note is this. This point, verse 10, where it says, so you too, when you do all things that are commanded of you, we are unworthy. You say, we are unworthy slaves. We've only done what we ought to have done. Now, I need to clarify that because some folks in here, the enemy just loves picking on you in this area. When it says unworthy slaves, it's meaning I'm not deserving of more. I'm not deserving of something different or better. This is the calling that God has placed upon my life. It's not saying you are worthless. It's saying this is my position. This is what I am called to do, is to live out the life of a servant. And you see, we have to understand this. Why? Because this. And this is why I'm so emphatic about it. This message of entitlement, that you and I are entitled to things, it's killing us. Literally. It has to stop. Was your heart broken again this week when you looked at the paper or saw the news? And another family out there in Mililani, a father kills his 7-year-old son, who was named after him. So he kills Michael Jr. and kills his wife, and he's of the same sound mind to be able to put a note in the mailbox that would let the mail person know that, hey, please call the cops. There's an incident inside, and they come inside. There's a note that says, you can find my son here, my wife here, and you find me there. And they went in there. He was hanging himself. He kills his family, and then he kills himself. What could cause a man to do that? They show pictures in the paper of them having a great time out of the Polynesian Culture Center. You see, what can be ripping us off? And I dare to stand in front of you today and say it's this message of entitlement, and this entitlement is killing us. Folks, we have to return to a biblical world view, because this secular worldview is going to suck you and I dry and leave us empty and hopeless. They're saying on the paper all the time, we got this increase in domestic violence. We don't know why. Okay, I'll tell you why. You kicked out the Ten Commandments. You took it out of the schools, and now everybody's living for themselves rather than serving others. I have a teacher that's in my small group that we do on the Wednesday mornings and the Friday mornings. And she says, Jen says, every time with her, what are they, seventh graders Jen has? Sixth or seventh graders. Every single time that she is ministering and trying to say to these guys, hey, let's serve one another. They look at her like, she says, that's amazing. It's like, well, why would we want to do something for somebody else? See, I got to share with you, what's the biblical worldview? Jot this down in your notes. The biblical worldview is this, that we have no rights. No rights. Job said, naked I came and naked I leave. And anything in the middle, that's a blessing. Amen? And so if I recognize I've been lied to, you've been lied to in school, everything, you have a right to this, you have a right to this, it's your right. That's what the world says. But what the Bible says is that I have no rights. It is not a right that I can walk upon the stage right now. It's a blessing. Ask my buddies that was at the park on Sunday that are strapped into wheelchairs, my buddy Bobby and others. I can walk. I can't. I can see. Many can't. I can hear. Is that a right? Well, then what happened to their rights, if that's a right? And then we start getting grumbling about then who wasn't blessed and how come this person, because you're supposed to have this kind of figure and this kind of, that's the right, that is the standard. No. Now we're completely grumbling constantly and we have not understood that no rights. And if the Bible tells me that waxer, I have no rights, then look at me for a second, please. If here is my cup, shall we say, and here is what I have in my cup. Every commercial says this is what I deserve. I deserve a Porsche. I deserve a house. I deserve a beautiful this and a beautiful that, and I deserve pearly white teeth. This is what you deserve. This is what I have. So the folks in Black Point, Diamond Head, they themselves are still empty because there's this much to grumble about. But if you start right here, naked I came and naked I leave, and anything in the life is a blessing, you've got this much to praise God for. Amen. No rights equals all blessings. If it's all blessings, joy, contentment.
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2: Never forget that in your own life, God just changed your heart, given you a love for Him. You're a changed person, but you still live in a body of death. And that's why you got to tell yourself the truth and remind yourselves the truth and not listen to yourself, because you listen to yourself, you escape those addictions, you escape that corruption, and you tinker around with it a little bit, and you're going to stumble again in it, and it will happen.

0: Hi there, and welcome. This is Bridging the Gap with pastor and author Lloyd Pulley. Today, Lloyd continues his new series in Hosea. And I think all Christians can agree that in order to be a good witness for God, we need to have our relationship with Him in good shape. Part of that right relationship is pointing our lives and thoughts in the right direction toward God and the soon return of Jesus Christ. If we do that, we'll have a rich and rewarding life, and those around us will see something different in us and might just ask the all-important question, how do I get what you have? Here's Pastor Lloyd in Hosea chapter 10.
1: In the book of Judges, chapters 19 and 20, it's the most bizarre, crazy story that you can even get out of the Bible. It's one of the reasons why people think the Bible is crazy, because they don't read and understand. This is God describing how deep and dark the people had become. This isn't like God saying this was a good thing. He's just telling you what happened. So Israel, Hosea reminds them of this time in history. He says, "Oh Israel, you have sinned from the days of Gibeah." Now they would have known immediately what Gibeah was. It was part of their heritage. Gibeah was the Benjamites. And they were a town. The Gibeon was a town of the Benjamites, and it was at a time during the judges when all the good judges are gone, and now everyone's doing that which is right in their own eyes. The tribe of Dan stopped, they couldn't fight the Philistines anymore, so they went up north to try to find a people they could conquer, and they hire a priest on the way there. The Levites have no more jobs in Jerusalem because nobody's supporting the temple. So they're like, they've got their little signs out, Levite for hire, get your own private priest. And that's what people were doing. Is everyone was doing what was right in their own eyes. And it came to a place where in 1920, there was a particular Levite who, he wanted to marry, but he wanted to marry a concubine. So, he's already gone in his mind, and he's going to get this concubine. He's making a deal. He has dinner with the father. They make the deal. The father keeps delaying him after a few days. And finally, I got to get out of here. So he leaves a little too late. He can't get to a safe place by night. And he's afraid if he stays in one of these pagan villages, they'll kill him. So he says, let's get at least to Gibeah. So he gets to Gibeah, thinking he's safe, arrives around nighttime. Everybody's locked up. The doors are locked up. It's like eerie, like, what's going on here? An old man says, what are you doing out here in the square? Get in here. And he brings him into his house. He shows him hospitality. That's how it worked. You didn't really go to a hotel when you went, to a town in those days. People would fall over themselves offering for you to stay in their house. No, stay at our house. No, stay at ours. And you had a lot of things to choose from. That was hospitality. But not there in Gibeah. Something's off. And this old man brings them in, and all of a sudden, knock at the door. Hey, bring out the man who came to your house. We want to know him, which is a euphemism for, we want to be intimate with them. We want to have homosexual relations with him. Well, the man says, look, I can't. He's under my home. It's my responsibility. I can. So they're ready to break the door down, and the Levite says, well, I'll send my concubine out. So he pushes his concubine out, and they abuse her all night. Well, he goes to bed. And then he wakes up in the morning and she's fallen at the threshold. He like gives her a kick. Come on, we got to go. She's dead. And you're reading this and am I really reading the Bible? I mean, these people are nuts. How bad did it get? Well, that's how bad it got. Thank God for the next book of the Bible, the book of Ruth, where you have this amazing love of God shown in powerful ways through a few individuals in the midst of this backdrop of just self-centered evil. So they would have known what Gibeah was. Because then the Levite did something even more horrific. He cut his concubine up in 12 pieces and sent a piece to every one of the tribes and says, look at the evil that's going on down here. Come and avenge this. And he gives the story, what happened to his concubine. And so all the armies are mad. How bad can it get? We're going to take care of those Gibeonites. So they all go and they fight the Gibeonites and they lose. They fight again and they lose again. Third time out, they win. And they almost wipe out the entire tribe of Benjamin. And were it not for this oath that they would never give a daughter to any of the Benjamites, the Benjamite tribe would have been wiped out. Had it not been for another shenanigan that they did, imagine you've got a nice little town with your families and you're all wonderful, and all of a sudden this army comes in taking all your girls to marry to the Benjamites. This is in the Bible. This is crazy. Because God saw how far people can go from him. And so here he says, you've sinned from the days of Gibeon. There they stood, the battle in Gibeon against the children of iniquity did not overtake them. You've been sinning ever since that. Do you know how long ago that was from the time Hosea writes this? And remember, during that time, you know, God did raise up David and raised up, you know, Solomon and raised up the kings. And, you know, it was a wonderful period. And yet there was a corruption underneath it all that was still alive. By the way, never forget that in your own life. God just changed your heart, given you a love for him. You're a changed person, but you still live in a body of death. And that's why you got to tell yourself the truth and remind yourselves the truth and not listen to yourself, because you listen to yourself, you escape those addictions, you escape that corruption, and you tinker around with it a little bit, you're going to stumble again in it, and it will happen. This was 400 plus years ago. 400 years, God is now telling them, I've waited this long. So the very spirit of rebellion in my people is now flourishing here. Sin that goes unrepented, it will become entrenched in your life. Past warnings, when you ignore them, they'll lead to greater judgment. And historical lessons not learned will only bring a repeat discipline. This is a sad chastening of God in this seventh vivid picture. And he says in verse 10, when it's my desire, I will chasten them. See God's sovereignty? I waited 400 years, but now it's time. People shall be gathered against them, and when I bind them for their two transgressions, and that's what's going to happen. He's going to bind them for their two transgressions. What are those two transgressions? Well, commentators are divided on that. Is it the two centers of worship, the two calves in Bethel and Dan? Or is it a picture of idolatry and moral corruption? Think of idolatry where your heart is already gone, and moral corruption where you're now acting on it. It's kind of like the difference between an emotional affair and a physical affair. You know, an emotional affair, they talk about Jehovah, but their heart is with that golden calf. People talk about Jesus, but their heart is really, give me the money, show me the money. It's like, where's your heart? Idolatry, what's taking the place in the throne of your life? That's the first place it goes wrong, where your heart becomes more enamored with the stuff, the pleasures of this life, the lust of the flesh, the lust of the eyes, the pride of life. You're enamored by those things. And then that leads eventually to social injustice, the physical affair, if you will. Now you're acting on it. The moral evil against others. This really mirrors the two tablets of stone. The sins against God in the first four commandments, the sins against your neighbor in the last six. The calf worship just represents that root sin which produced the moral corruption. And now freedom is completely lost. Ephraim is a trained heifer that loves to thresh grain, but I've harnessed her fair neck. I'll make Ephraim pull a plow. Judah will plow. Jacob shall break his clods. Essentially, the drudgery left to them, the yoke to sin, because now they're slaves of the Assyrians. This is what happened. In their love affair of the golden calf, now they're completely off the rails. Their moral sin has reached to a level where God says, 400 years of this and we're done. And now they've been taken by the Assyrians. And that is a very sad picture. So God says to them in verse 12, this beautiful, amazing thing against the backdrop of these seven vivid pictures of their autopsy report. This is the Lord's message. It's a very powerful verse. Please memorize this. This is a part of your life. The Lord says, sow for yourselves righteousness. Reap in mercy. Break up your fallow ground, for it is time to seek the Lord till he comes and rains righteousness on you. They had fallow ground. The weeds had overtaken them. The good seed couldn't get a chance. But now he's saying, it's time to seek the Lord till he comes and rains righteousness on you. What happens to neglected ground? Well, it turns hard as brick. And you have to cultivate your heart. See, man seeks for pleasure. We see this in education. We see this in work and family. We see this old idea that pleasure is the most important thing.
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1: The power of God in changing a life. It reminds me, I think I even mentioned this story. This was a decade ago, maybe even longer. It was an old letter I found of a woman who wanted me to hear her story, that when she caught her husband for the second time in adultery, so two women in the course of their marriage in a short time, brokenhearted, she sought what to do for this kid's sake, for Lord, what do you want me to do? She forgave him, and they moved forward. And she said, now I'm 20 years past this, I'm looking in the backyard at our families growing together, all the cousins and nephews and nieces were all together, and just the family. And I got this sense from the Lord, you know, it was hard. That adultery was hard to overcome. That was hard to forgive. It was very painful. Even then, 20 years later, it was a painful memory. But then she saw the fruit of her yieldedness and those kids together and the love they experienced, and the restoration in her marriage. And she was thankful to the Lord for that. What happens in our heart when we go down the wrong road is the heart gets harder and harder and must be plowed. And sometimes the Lord uses painful things in our lives. Even David, when he spoke in the Psalms of trials, one psalm he describes that furrows have been made up and down his back. Now, essentially, God is plowing me like I'm getting torn up, I'm being ripped apart. I know some of you are going through a lot of pain right now. I know some of the stories. We see the prayer requests, we see the burdens and the losses and the pains, and there are people praying for you, but I got to say that I know something about a lot about going through this pain, being plowed of God, that when he plows, you have to remember this one thing. It's evidence of your value. He would not bother plowing you so that he could plant seed unless there was hope that that seed would grow. The deeper the furrows, the better the growth of the seed. And so it is time to seek the Lord. We think, the Bible says it's high time. It's high time to waken out of sleep. And we're at a place in our nation, in our life, in this time, it's time to wake up. When we think of, well, I've got time, that's a very dangerous place to be, to think you've got plenty of time. In fact, the word tomorrow is Satan's favorite word. Oh, you're okay. Just wait till tomorrow. Oh, you can handle that tomorrow. Little sleep, a little slumber, a little folding of the hands to rest, and your poverty will creep in like a vagabond, and your want will take you by force. Your need will control you at that point. Their prosperity became a snare to them. Fruit not offered to God became poison. And now they need to be plowed before the seed. But Satan just says, push the snooze alarm, a little more sleep. You know, the key here is really found that you have to look close to understand this, but this call to break up your fallow ground is actually anticipating something that is gospel, pure gospel, and that is the promise of Jeremiah 31 and Ezekiel 36, where he says in both those passages, for the covenant to come, it's God will give you a new heart. He will break up the stony ground of your heart, and he will rain righteousness upon his people through the Spirit. You see, what he's calling you to do here in verse 12 is actually impossible. You can't do it. But the Son of Righteousness can and does. Hosea's call is genuine. Sow to yourselves in righteousness. Reap mercy. It's time to break up your fallow ground. It's time to seek the Lord. But only the Lord can give you the new heart Only the Lord can break that stony ground himself, and only he can rain righteousness on you upon through his Spirit. This is the gospel message. This is the good news. Because otherwise, you'd be pretty depressed looking at this autopsy report of the nation. The sad results, however, I'd love to stop in verse 12 and let's close the book and move on. But sadly, we have to learn from their not getting it. And this is where it falls apart. Verse 13, you've plowed wickedness. You've reaped iniquity. You've eaten the fruit of lies because you trusted in your own way, in the multitude of your mighty men. You know, they trusted their army and they had no chance. They trusted in their own way. They ate the fruit of lies. You know, I think of that. Have you eaten the fruit of lies? Have you had to eat? You believed a lie and now you had to eat crow. What did I do? The fruit of being deceived. You believed something that was wrong. Look, we all do at one point or another. This is why we need to constantly be in the Word of God, because it cleanses us with truth. It dispels every lie. No false doctrine can withstand the test of all the Bible. But I'll tell you where people fall victim to false doctrine is because they don't know the Bible, and they hear somebody's, you know, two-minute little reel that sounds so convincing, and they don't know what's missing. They don't know what's left out, which is the greatest lie you can tell. It's not telling the whole truth. You leave a wrong impression, and they're eating the fruit of their lies. You know, 40 years plus, thousands and thousands of souls have come through these doors and have been saved, equipped, moved south, moved around, gone out, planted churches, missions. God has done something powerful. There's no problem with the seed that's been here at Calvary Chapel. The seed has been planted. The Word of God from the pulpit for 40 years, by the grace of God, continues to be faithful to the Word of God. Mondays, you know, with outreaches, Tuesdays with the women, Wednesdays, you know, the Wednesday night service, Thursdays, youth, Fridays, you know, the high school, Saturday. There's always something here. The Word is going forth. And God has produced a lot of fruit from that period of time. So there's nothing wrong with a seed. Jesus said that. The seed is scattered, but sometimes it reaches a hard path, and the birds come by and pick it up. Others, rocky soil. They germinate, but can't go anywhere, and it burn up by the sun. Other places, the thorns gets in there, and other places, well plowed. So listen, my encouragement to you is, if the Lord is putting furrows up and down your back, and you feel the weight of pain and struggle and the betrayal and who knows what else you're experiencing, the unfairness and injustice of life, that could be the seed that really gets you thinking, Lord, I'm ready for a change. You know, and that seed can now be planted. But them, they didn't hear it. Therefore, a tumult shall arise among your people, and all your fortresses will be plundered, as Shalman plundered Beth Arbel in the day of battle. A mother dashed in pieces upon her children. That would have been a notable memory. In that time they stole the golden calf, apparently a woman, a mom, got completely sliced in pieces in front of her kids. And it left an indelible print on their mind, the evil of these Assyrians, which made them so afraid that they wanted to die, because they thought, well, that's going to happen to us. He says, thus it shall be done to you, O Bethel, because of your great wickedness. At dawn, the king of Israel shall be cut off utterly. They were stubborn to trust their own way, and now Shalmaneser V came in and is doing business among these northern tribes. Hosea is not just giving a history lesson here. He's invoking a very painful memory. But with the point in concluding this whole thought, maybe our prayer could be, Lord, however deep you have to plow, break up my hard heart. And Lord, may you plant your seed well in my life, that it can grow. And Lord, give me grace to wait with hope, to water, to fertilize until that fruit comes. So maybe for your own personal life, ask yourself, is your heart divided right now, trying to serve God while holding up all your goals in the world? What fallow ground exists in your spiritual life? Areas of neglect. I can tell you the most dangerous neglect is not letting the Word of God pierce your soul every day, sit before your Maker, Let him reveal his mind. Yeah, if you read through Hosea the first time, you might miss 90%, 95% of it. But there's some nuggets you'd pick up even then. The second time, you'd find some more nuggets. Here I'm in chapter 10, and I've seen things I haven't seen in 45 years. It's like, wow, Lord. Just keep reading. But what would it look like for you right now to seek the Lord? It's time. It's time to realize your Maker is calling. We don't know how much time we have. Nobody does. But God is patient, merciful. Just because he gave them 400 years to get their head together doesn't mean he's going to do that with you. It's never too early to say, Lord, help me. Forgive me. I confess I am a sinner. And that's where we all had to start. Maybe some of you today with a friend or family member, you came here today with that, you know, just coming to church. Yeah, I'll go with you. We'll go out to eat afterwards. But maybe God spoke to you personally during this time to show his incredible patience in those seven vivid pictures of how hardened that people had become, determined against him. And yet he gives them this amazing promise. He'll restore. He'll plant that seed, sowing righteousness, which you realize I can't do. Because the gospel tells you only Jesus can do. And that's really the simple gospel. We're sinners, unable to be what we were meant to be. God sent his son to become one of us so that he could die in our place and then pay the penalty for that broken relationship and restore us to God. And fill us with his spirit so that it's not just religion, it's a relationship. And my prayer is if you haven't yet trusted the Lord Jesus Christ, you'll do that today.
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0: to the Word for Today, featuring the Bible teaching ministry of Pastor Chuck Smith, founder of the Calvary Chapel Movement. This radio program is a chapter-by-chapter, verse-by-verse study through the entire Bible. And on today's edition of the Word for Today, Pastor Chuck continues his message, "The Word of the Lord Endures Forever," as we pick up in 1 Peter chapter 1, verse 25. And now, with today's study, here's Pastor Chuck.
1: We've been redeemed, not with corruptible things that are going to pass away, silver and gold, but with the precious blood of Jesus Christ. I've been born again, not with the corruptible seed, but the incorruptible, the Word of God, which lives and abides forever. Jesus said, "Heaven and earth will pass away, but my words will never pass away." The universe is gradually wearing down. The sun is giving off 1,200,000 tons of mass every second. Gradually wearing down. That is irrecoverable mass. One day the sun's going to flicker and die. Maybe it will go into a supernova first, flare and die. They estimate another 15, 20 billion years, and the sun's going to have had it. That's right. The Word of God will still be around. I'll still be around because I've been born by the Word of God into this incorruption, this new life, this eternal life. Heaven and earth will pass away. My word, Jesus said, will never pass away. I've been born by that Word of God, that Word which abides forever. The flesh, all flesh is as grass. That is, it's going to perish. It's going to, like the flower, it's going to wither and die. But the word of the Lord endures forever. And this is the word which by the gospel is preached unto you. Hey, we've got something. We've got hold of something here that's eternal. Something that's going to last forever. And I have been born again by that into this eternal life. Wherefore, laying aside all malice and all guile and all hypocrisy and all envying and all evil speaking, set these things aside. We're to love one another with a pure heart fervently. Set aside the envying, the hypocrisy, the guile, the evil speaking. And as newborn babes, desire the sincere milk of the word that you may grow thereby. If so be that you have tasted that the Lord is gracious. There are so many people who desire sensationalism. They desire the hot fudge sundaes. And you can see them advertising the spiritual hot fudge sundaes in the papers every Sunday, you know. Come and see. Come and taste the hot fudge. You know, delicious. And ours is more exciting than anybody else's. Guaranteed to scintillate your senses. Get you excited emotionally. You don't grow by that, though. That's the problem. You see, it may taste good, it may be exciting to eat, but it isn't nourishing. It doesn't strengthen you. It has very little value when the real testing comes. You'll find yourself weak and anemic. But if you have partaken of the Word of God and you know from the Word God is good, God is gracious, then when the trials come, you're strengthened by that Word. And that knowledge of the goodness and the graciousness of God. So desire the sincere milk of the word that you might grow thereby, just like a new baby. And how I love to see these new babes in Christ. These people have just been born again by the Spirit recently. How I love to see them devouring the word. The word of God going out. Desire the sincere milk of the word that you may grow thereby. It's the word of God that feeds you, that develop spiritual growth. You cannot grow spiritually apart from the Word of God. Now, I'd like to emphasize that. You can only experience spiritual growth through the Word. It is the food that feeds the spiritual man. And apart from the Word of God, you cannot experience real spiritual growth. You can experience spiritual excitement through experiences and sensationalism, but you cannot experience real growth. That takes the Word of God. So, desire the sincere milk of the Word that you may grow as newborn babes. If so be, you've tasted that the Lord is gracious, the Lord to whom coming as unto a living stone, disallowed indeed of men, but chosen of God and precious. It's interesting to me. Here's big old rough Peter, the fisherman. I mean, he's just as tough as nails. You know, he's ready for anything, ready for a fight. You want to fight? You know, you want to take Jesus? Man, he draws his sword and he starts to flail. You know, I mean, he's ready for it. You know, odds against him, all these soldiers, hey, he'll see it out, you know. Tough, rough guy. And what seems to be his favorite word when he gets, you know, he's a marshmallow when you come around the things of the Spirit. His favorite word is precious. Now, that's not a word for a big, tough guy, you know, precious. I love the way the Lord makes marshmallows out of some of these jocks, you know. Just, it's beautiful to me. And so, all the way through, you'll find Peter using this word precious. I think that's precious. So coming to Jesus, to whom as we come to him, as unto the living stone, though disallowed indeed of men, but he is chosen of God, and he is precious, the precious blood of Jesus Christ. Now, Jesus is referred to as the stone. In the book of Deuteronomy, chapter 32, the Song of Moses, God is referred to there as a rock. And the gods of the heathen as rocks. Their rock is not as our rock, he said. And there are references to God as a rock. In the book of Daniel, in the vision of, or dream of Nebuchadnezzar, he saw this huge image that represented the kingdoms of man, beginning with the Babylonian kingdom and the succession of kingdoms through the Middo-Persian, the Grecian, the Roman, until this final world-governing kingdom of 10 nations. He watched this great image until there came a rock, not cut with hands. And it smote this great image in its feet so that the whole image crumbled and the rock grew into a mountain that covered the earth. Now, when the Lord explained that dream to Nebuchadnezzar, the rock is the coming of Jesus Christ. He is the rock not cut with hands that will bring an end to the worldly governments and will establish God's kingdom that will cover the earth and never end. When Moses was taking the children of Israel through the wilderness and they cried for water, Moses took his rod and struck the rock according to the commandment of God, and water came forth. Now, Paul tells us that that rock that was with them in the wilderness was Christ. That rock smitten, that is, at the cross, whereby the water of life flows out unto man. Water was, they were dying, they were perishing of thirst in the wilderness, ready to die until the water flowed forth out of the rock, the water of life. They drank and they were sustained. Even so, we perishing in the wilderness of sin, ready to die, Jesus smitten for us, the water of life flows forth and we drink and we are saved. We have life. That's why the second time when they cried to Moses for water and he went into God and God said, speak to the rock and it'll bring forth water. But Moses, in his anger, went out and he said, must I smite this rock again to give you water? And he smote it the second time. And God said, Moses, that was a mistake that you're going to have to pay for. You see, the rock once smitten never needs to be smitten again. Jesus doesn't have to die again. He doesn't have to be crucified again. Once smitten, all you have to do to receive the water of life is to speak to the rock. Just call upon Jesus Christ. So here he says, coming now to this stone, this living stone that was disallowed by the builders. That is, Jesus was rejected by the Jews as the Messiah, but yet he was chosen of God and precious. Now you also, as living stones, are built up as a spiritual house, the church, a spiritual house. You are a holy priesthood. We'll be called a royal priesthood soon, but here a holy priesthood to offer up spiritual sacrifices acceptable to God by Jesus Christ. Now, what are the spiritual sacrifices that we offer up? You remember in the 51st Psalm, even David had a hint. He said, sacrifices and offering thou wouldest not. Or thou delightest not in. Another psalm, he said, sacrifices and offering thou wouldest not. But a body thou hast prepared me. In Psalm, I think it's 89 in reference to Jesus. But in Psalm 51, sacrifice and offering you take no delight in. But the sacrifices of God are a broken spirit. And a broken spirit and a contrite heart thou wilt not despise. So,

can come to God and worship Him and praise Him and offer Him these spiritual sacrifices, the fruit of my lips unto Him, which sacrifices are acceptable to God by Jesus Christ. If offered in Jesus' name, if offered through Jesus, they're acceptable. Wherefore, also it is contained in the scripture, behold, I lay in Zion a chief cornerstone, elect and precious. And he that believeth on him shall not be confounded or confused. Unto you therefore which believe, he is precious. But unto them which are disobedient, the stone which the builders disallowed, the same is made the head cornerstone. Now, this particular psalm no doubt impressed Peter pretty much, because when Peter was called before the council in the fourth chapter of Acts to answer for the miracle that was done to the lame man at the temple, Peter said, if we're examined today because of the good deed done to this impotent or lame man, judge ye, but we have done it in the name of Jesus Christ. Be it known unto you and all ye that dwell in Jerusalem, that by the name of Jesus Christ, this man stands here before you all. And he is the stone, Peter said, which was set of not by you builders. But he's the same has become the chief cornerstone, and neither is there salvation in any other. Now, there is in the psalm this reference, a messianic reference to the Messiah, Psalm 118, of the stone which was set of naught by the builders becoming the chief cornerstone, the work of the Lord. A prophecy concerning Jesus Christ, a prophecy that he would be disallowed or rejected by the religious leadership. But yet God has ordained that he should be the chief cornerstone, and of course he is that chief cornerstone upon which the church is built. Jesus said, upon this rock I will build my church. What rock? Peter's confession, thou art the Christ, the Son of the living God. The church has been built on that chief cornerstone. Jesus Christ is the Messiah, the Son of the living God. Now, there is a story that in the building of Solomon's temple, the stones were all quarried away from the temple site and brought to the temple site. They were quarried and actually chiseled out so that they were built in such an interlocking way and chiseled out to such perfection that they used no mortar. The stones just set on each other without even the use of mortar being hewn out so accurately and carefully. And that as each stone came, those builders would just place it in the building, but no sound of hammer, trowel, or whatever went on in the building of the temple. That was all done in the quarry away from the temple. And the story goes that this one stone came, and the builders looked for it on the plans. They couldn't see where it fit into the building, and finally they just tossed the thing over in the bushes. Cast it aside. And when the temple was complete, they were missing this chief cornerstone. So they sent to the quarry, all right, we're ready now for the ceremony. We want to put in the cornerstone and all and get this thing on. Where is the cornerstone? And the quarry foreman sent back and said, I sent it to you already. It's been marked off on my inventory. He said, well, it's not here. We don't have it. He said, well, I've already sent it. It's already gone, you know. And so some fellow went over in the bushes and found this stone that they had thrown away. And they realized, wow, this is the chief cornerstone of the whole building, the one that's been rejected. And so an interesting prophecy then, that experience, the prophecy of what would happen with the temple became the fulfillment with Jesus. The stone disallowed by the builders, but yet has become the chief cornerstone. And as Peter said, there's not salvation in any other, for there is no other name under heaven given among men whereby we must be saved. So,

0: The twofold effect, though. He's made the head of the corner, but yet he is a stone of stumbling and a rock of offense unto those which stumble. Jesus is a cornerstone, the foundation upon which the church is built, but yet he is also a stumbling stone. The Jews stumble over him because of the crucifixion. They could not understand the Messiah being crucified, and so they stumbled over the stone. He became a rock of offense to them. Paul speaks of Christ crucified to the Greeks, foolishness, but to the Jews, an offense. But unto us which are saved, the power of God. And so he is a rock of offense, even to them which stumble at the word, being disobedient, whereunto also they were appointed. Now again, the idea of God's foreordination and election, and they were appointed unto this disobedience. But ye are a chosen generation. Jesus said, I have chosen you and ordained you that you should be my disciples. You are a royal priesthood. You are a holy nation. You are a people destined for a possession. That peculiar people is a poor translation. You know, then you go around with your eyes crossed and tongue hanging out, you know. And peculiar people. It's a bad translation. You are a people destined for a possession. The word in the Greek is possession. You are a people of the possession, or you are to possess the kingdom, destined to possess the kingdom of God, that you should show forth the praises of him who called you out of the darkness into his marvelous light. And so the purpose of God, that you should show forth the praises of God through your life, because God has called you out of darkness. When Jesus called Paul to go forth and preach the gospel as he is relating his experience of conversion unto King Agrippa, and he tells him of that call of God upon his heart, it was to open the eyes and to turn them from darkness to light, from the power of Satan to God, that they might receive the forgiveness of sins and the inheritance among them which are sanctified by faith in Jesus. Turn them. You have been delivered from the power of darkness. You've been redeemed from the power of darkness and brought into the glorious kingdom of light. Wherein, in times past, you were not the people of God, but are now the people of God, which had not obtained mercy, but now you've obtained mercy. Time passed. You weren't one of God's children. Now you are. You hadn't received the mercy. Now you have. Dearly beloved, I beseech you, as strangers and pilgrims. Now he's talking about your relationship to the world. The Bible says, love not the world, neither the things that are in the world. He that hath the love of the world in his heart hath not the love of the Father. For all that is in the world, the lust of the flesh, the lust of the eye, the pride of life, is not of God, but it is a part of the whole worldly system. You are not of the world. You're a stranger, you're a pilgrim. As a stranger and a pilgrim, abstain from the fleshly lust. All that is of the world, the lust of the flesh, the lust of the eyes over. Abstain from these fleshly lusts, which war against your soul. They would destroy you.
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0: May the Lord be with you, and may your life be an instrument in God's hand this week. May you have that unusual joy of realizing God's hand is upon my life, and He has used me. May God help you to share His love with those that are still sitting in darkness. And may you experience the anointing of God's Spirit upon your life in a new and a very special way as He empowers you to do His work. In Jesus' name.
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1: Hi, this is Chris. Welcome to Adventures in Odyssey.
2: Hey there, gang. This is Bart Rathbun. And you know what? We're just getting ready for a time of wonder, adventure, and excitement. Yous will love it. So would you like to join us? Then get ready, because you never know what can happen when you have an adventure in Odyssey.
3: The Electric Palace feed the hungry?
4: So, what are you gonna do about it?
3: Wear a helmet, it's the law.
5: But I'm just a kid.
2: Another one of them bleeding heart things, huh?
6: Well said, Bart. Well

0: mysterious phone call, and a new nemesis? 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
2: I have everything. Connie, I'm getting ready to leave.
3: Okay, Jack. Do you have everything?
2: I think so. Permit application, color schemes, mock-up. Now, this isn't the right one. Connie, where's the latest mock-up for the poster?
3: It's right there under the counter. I didn't want it to get spilled on.
2: Good. Guess that's it, then. I'll be at the city hall and the coffee place if you need me.
3: Okay, have fun.
2: Hello, Bart. Goodbye, Bart.
4: Goodbye. Where was he off to in such a hurry?
3: City Hall. What can I do for you, Bart?
4: Oh, nothing. I'm just returning this book I borrowed from your library.
3: You borrowed a book?
4: Yeah. What's the matter? You don't think I read?
3: No, of course you do. Let's see. Oh, How to Get Organized. That sounds pretty good.
4: Yeah, well, I found it under a pile of junk at home. So anyway, what's Jack doing at City Hall?
3: He's getting a permit to hang posters.
4: Posters? For what?
3: For a new project he started called Food for the Hungry. It's a citywide program designed to collect and distribute food to the needy.
4: Another one of them bleeding heart things, huh?
3: Well, I wouldn't call having compassion on hungry people a bleeding heart thing, Bart. The needy have to eat, too.
4: Yeah, I guess.
3: Besides, it's something that brings the whole community together. Hey, maybe you could be a part of it, huh?
4: Me?
3: Yeah, the Electric Palace could be one of the collection points.
4: Collection points? Oh, you mean like people leaving canned goods and stuff at my store?
3: Sure.
4: No way. Forget it.
3: Why not?
4: Because the only thing I want people leaving at my store is their money. Besides, I ain't got the room.
3: Do you at least have room for a poster in your window?
4: My windows are taken up with my own posters.
3: This one isn't very big.
4: Let me see it.
3: Okay, here's a mock-up. It's not the final, but it'll look just like this, except there'll be more room at the bottom to list the collection point. See? Not very big at all.
4: Well...
3: Come on, Mr. Rathbone. It'll show the community you're a leader.
4: Oh, all right. I'll put the poster in a small corner of the window.
3: Great! I'll deliver one to you as soon as they're ready.
4: I can't wait.
2: Good afternoon, Erica.
5: Oh, hi, Mr. Allen.
2: Is everything all right? You look worried.
5: I do?
2: Well, not worried exactly, more like concerned.
5: Well, that's because I am. Concerned, I mean.
2: Really? About what?
5: About this pamphlet.
2: Let's see. Pedal Smart. Bicycle safety for young people.
5: I got it in my health class. It talks about how many kids are hurt and even killed each year because they get into accidents and aren't wearing helmets.
2: Yeah, that's quite a problem, all right. Well worth being concerned about.
5: Did you know it's against the law in the state to ride a bicycle without a helmet?
2: No, I didn't.
5: Neither did I, and neither did any of my friends.
2: A lot of kids probably don't know about it. That's why they get hurt.
5: Yeah, well, someone should spread the word about something that important, don't you think?
2: Yes, I do. So, what are you going to do about it?
5: Me?
2: You're someone, aren't you? And you're already very familiar with your subject. I can't think of anyone better to spread the word.
5: But I'm just a kid. Who listened to me?
2: Well, the Apostle Paul told Timothy, let no one despise your youth.
5: What does that mean?
2: It means don't let anyone look down on you because you're young. Put another way, being a kid is no excuse. If you have a good message, you should tell it.
5: Yeah. Yeah, you know what? You're right, Mr. Allen. Okay, I'll do it.
3: Hi, Mr. Rathbone.
4: Huh? Oh, hiya, Connie.
3: Here's your poster.
4: Uh, poster?
3: For the Food for the Hungry program. Remember? I told you yesterday I'd deliver one to you.
4: Oh, yeah. Thanks. Just leave it on the counter.
3: I saw a perfect spot for it on a window near the front door. Nothing's there now. I can hang it up for you if you want.
4: Yeah, thanks, but I'll do it myself.
3: It's no problem, really.
4: Look, Connie, if you don't mind, I'm busy with a potential big customer here.
3: Really? Who?
4: See the tall guy in light bulbs?
3: Yeah?
4: That's Harry Wainwright, one of the biggest businessmen in the area. Owns a factory out on Connellsville Road.
3: Wainwright Plastics?
4: That's the one. He's got almost 1,000 people working in that factory. It's huge.
3: So how does that make him a potentially big customer for you?
4: If he likes what he sees here, maybe the Electric Palace can supply all the electrical needs for his plant.
3: Oh.
4: Shh, here he comes. A good afternoon, Mr. Wainwright. Did you find everything you were looking for?
6: Yes, I did. I'll take this box of light bulbs, please.
4: Excellent choice. But are you sure that's all you need?
6: Yes, just the light bulbs. My wife told me to stop and pick some up.
4: Because whatever electrical needs you may have, we can take care of it.
6: All I need today are light bulbs.
4: Are you sure? We got lots of electrical devices here, you know. Enough to fill up an entire factory, even one as big as yours.
6: I'm sure you do, but...
4: Hey, there is a terrific idea. My store supplying your factory with its electrical needs. Maybe we could go to lunch and talk about it.
6: Look, I don't want to be rude, but my factory gets its electrical needs filled from another source.
4: So we'll match or beat any prices in town, and I know we can offer better service than the bozo you're buying from now.
6: I doubt it.
4: Why?
6: Because that bozo happens to be my brother.
4: Oh. Well, then, that'll be $3.95 for the light bulbs.
6: Right. Food for the Hungry. What's this?
3: It's a new charity program to collect and distribute food to those in need. Hi.
4: Why don't you go hang that up somewhere, Connie?
6: Distributing food. I think that's great.
3: Really?
4: You do?
6: Yes. It's important for business to promote and support charity work.
4: You know, I feel the exact same way.
3: You do?
4: Yes, I do. As a matter of fact, the Electric Palace is one of the collection points for the Food for the Hungry program.
3: It is?
4: Yes. Don't you remember? That's why you came by?
3: Oh, yeah, right.
6: Well, I'll be sure to tell all my employees to come here and donate food.
3: Maybe you could take a couple of posters and hang them up around your factory.
6: Good idea.
3: Great. Here you go.
4: And here's your light bulbs.
6: Thank you. Good day.
3: Thank you.
4: I'd get him one way or another. If I can't supply the factory, I'll get all the employees to shop here. Oh, this is really great.
3: Congratulations, and welcome to the program, Bart.
4: Program? Oh, yeah. You know, I always did think it was a good idea. The needy have to eat too, you know.
3: So I've heard.
4: Yeah, and we all gotta get our share. I mean, do our part. You know, with the right kind of publicity, this could turn into something really big.
3: Well, we certainly hope so. Listen, I have to get back to wit's end. I'll see you later.
4: Yeah, right. See you, Connie. Yeah, really big.
7: Okay, Erica, get to it. You've got to get these posters up before school starts.
8: Hi, Erica.
7: Oh, Brenda, you scared me.
8: Sorry. What are you doing here so early?
7: I always come around this time. Both my folks work, so they drop me off.
8: Why are you so early?
7: To put these up before everyone gets here.
8: Posters? Are they for the assembly this afternoon?
7: Oh yeah, I forgot about that.
8: No, they're not for the assembly.
7: Really?
8: Then what are they for?
7: Read for yourself.
8: Wear a helmet, it's the law. If you ride a bike without wearing a helmet, you could be gone with the Schwinn. This is your brain, this is a helmet. This is your brain if you ride a bike without wearing a helmet. Any questions?
7: Erica, these are great.
8: Thanks. Did you do them all by yourself?
7: Yeah, it took me 3 days.
8: What class are they for?
7: No class.
8: You mean you're just doing it? For no reason?
7: Not for no reason. I want to promote bicycle safety and helmet awareness.
8: But nobody's, like, making you.
7: No.
8: That's really neat.
7: Thanks.
8: Well, I better get started. See ya.
7: Oh, wait a minute.
8: What?
7: Well, I was just wondering, I don't have anything else to do. Maybe I can help you?
8: Sure, you don't have to be shy about it. Here, you take that half to school, and I'll take this half. Just be sure to hang them where people can see them.
7: Right.
8: I'll meet you back here when you're finished.
7: Okay.
9: Brenda?
7: Mr. Hunt?
9: What are you doing?
7: Just hanging up these posters.
9: You know you have to get permission from the principal's office before you do this.
7: Really? But I didn't...
9: It's all right, Brenda. Let's just see what you've got here. Bicycle safety, huh? Very good.
7: Really?
9: Yes, it's a worthy cause. You may continue. Just make sure you get my permission before you start next time.
7: Yes, sir, but...
9: You better get to class. Don't want to be late. You, boys, walk.
7: Yes, sir.
10: Honey?
3: Behind the counter, Jack. What's up?
10: Well, I'm not exactly sure. When you took the Food for the Hungry poster over to Bart Rathbone the other day, what happened?
3: Nothing, really. He was trying to impress Harry Wainwright.
10: Harry Wainwright?
3: Yeah, he owns that big factory on the outskirts of town. In fact, that's what got Bart to agree to making the Electric Palace one of the collection points.
10: I don't follow you.
3: Harry Wainwright said he liked it when businesses are involved in charity. He took a couple of posters and said he'd tell all his employees to bring food to the Electric Palace.
10: And Bart saw them as potential customers?
3: Of course. Why?
10: This is why.
3: If you care about the hungry, you'll come to the Electric Palace. This isn't our poster.
10: No, it isn't. But dozens just like it are on every lamppost and telephone pole in town.
3: Bart must have made up his own. Don't just light your home. Be a light to the needy. Help the Electric Palace feed the hungry. Get wired with compassion. Let's electrocute hunger. Together we conduit? Whether it's beacons or bacon, the Electric Palace is serving Odyssey. Oh, brother.
10: I'll say this for the man. He's not afraid to promote his business.
3: Well, this is terrible. I'm sorry, Jack. I'll go over there and take care of this right now.
10: Well, Connie, you really don't have to.
3: No, it's my fault. I won't be long.
10: But... bye.
9: People, let's quiet down. Let's quiet, please. Thank you. Now, before we begin our assembly this afternoon, I'd like to say a few words about one of your fellow students. She doesn't know I'm going to do this, but this morning before most of you arrived, she was putting up the posters you've seen around the school promoting bicycle safety and helmet awareness. I think this is a wonderful constructive idea, and I want to honor the person responsible for it. So will you all join me in giving a big round of applause to Brenda Perry?
3: What?
9: Brenda, why don't you come on up here?
3: What?
9: All right, let's hold it down. Brenda, I just want to say that I'm very proud to have a student like you in this school. Someone who cares enough about others' safety to sacrifice their own comfort to spread an important message. Your good ideas and hard work will benefit everyone. You're an example to us all.
7: I just want to say thank you very much.
3: What? Ah!
11: Thanks for coming. Remember, you're really helping the hungry. Oh, and don't leave without checking our eye specials.
3: Bart Rathbone.
4: Oh, hiya, Connie. Excuse me a second.
11: The food bin is in the back of the store. Just go right to the bargain appliances aisle.
4: Not bad, huh, Connie? If I'd have known this charity stuff was so great for business, I'd have done it years ago.
3: It is not supposed to be great for business. And would you mind telling me what this is all about, please?
4: Hey, what's the big idea taking down one of my posters?
3: I didn't take it down. Jack did. And what's the big idea of making your own posters?
4: Yours was too bland. Mine really livens things up.
3: Not to mention advertises the Electric Palace 6 times.
4: People gotta know where to bring the food, don't they?
3: Bart, the whole purpose of this program is to feed the hungry, not advertise your store.
4: Uh-oh, my watch alarm. Love to stay and chat, Witches Connie, but I'm afraid I'm gonna have to excuse myself. I gotta get ready for a TV interview.
3: You're gonna be on television?
4: Yeah, on Odyssey Forum.
3: The talk show?
4: Yeah. They called and said they want to interview me about the Food for the Hungry program.
3: Interview you?
4: Yeah.
3: They should be interviewing Jack. It's his idea.
4: But they didn't call Jack. They called me. I'll be on live in about 20 minutes, so be sure and tune in. See yous.

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2: Good afternoon, Erica. How is the bicycle safety project going?
3: How's it going? I'll tell you how it's going. Great, that's how it's going.
2: Well, I'm glad to hear it, I think.
3: Sure, why shouldn't it be going great? Brenda Perry is on the job.
2: Brenda who?
3: Perry. We go to school together, the credit-stealing backstabber.
2: Credit-stealing backstabber? Erica, maybe you better calm down and tell me what happened.
3: It's just what I said. Brenda Perry helped me put up my helmet awareness posters at school this morning.
2: Oh, that was nice of her.
3: That's what I thought, too. Until this afternoon. We had an assembly, and Vice Principal Hunt told the whole school that he saw Brenda hanging up the posters, and that he was so proud of all her hard work and great ideas.
2: Well, it was an honest mistake, and after all, the principal didn't know you were responsible for the posters, right?
3: Yeah, but Brenda didn't say anything to correct him either. She just stood there and took all the credit.
2: Oh. Did he give her some sort of a reward, a certificate, or a good grade or something?
3: No.
2: Ah. So you're really upset because Brenda got her name mentioned in front of the school?
3: No, I'm upset because Brenda got credit for my work.
2: In front of the whole school?
3: Well, yeah.
2: I see. Well, Wits End isn't as big as your school, but there are quite a few kids in here now. I'll tell you what, I'll make an announcement that everybody know the posters were your idea.
3: What?
2: I'll do it from the top of the stairs so everybody can hear better.
3: But, Mr. Allen, no.
2: What's the matter? Isn't attention what you wanted? The admiration of your peers?
3: Well, no, not exactly.
2: Then, what do you want? Why did you make those helmet awareness posters? To get a pat on the back or to help save kids' lives?
3: To help save kids? That doesn't mean I want Brenda to get the credit for it.
2: Then I'll make an announcement giving you the credit for it.
3: No, Mr. Allen, you just don't understand.
2: I guess I don't.
4: Jack?
2: Hi, Connie. How'd it go with Bart?
4: Well, I think I've created a Frankenstein.
2: What do you mean?
4: Well, there's something you need to know, and I'm afraid it won't be easy for you to hear.
2: Well, what is it?
4: Let me get out the portable TV.
2: A TV? But why?
4: Because that's the best way to tell you. Just listen.
5: Welcome back to Odyssey Forum. I'm your host, Abby Libbins. You know, feeding the hungry is a lot like the weather. Everyone complains, but no one really does anything about it. Well, on this segment, I want to introduce you to a local businessman who is doing something about it through a program called, appropriately enough, Food for the Hungry. Bart Rathbone, welcome to Odyssey Forum.
6: Thank you, Abby. It's a pleasure to be here.
5: Food for the Hungry. Tell us about it.
6: Well, I think it speaks for itself, Abby. When you come to my store, the Electric Palace, located at 1313 Mockingbird Road, in addition to getting the best prices on electronic gear and equipment in town, you'll be able to help feed the hungry.
5: How, Bart?
6: By donating canned goods. We got a big storage bin in the back of the store there where people can bring in canned goods and stuff like that, all for the poor.
5: Now, how long have you been doing this?
6: Just a couple of days, but I'm pleased to report that the response has been great.
5: That's wonderful, Bart. Truly wonderful. How did you come up with this idea?
6: Believe it or not, I was lying in bed one morning when it just sort of popped into my head.
3: What?
6: You might say I was inspired.
3: I don't believe this.
5: Well, your inspiration is an inspiration for all of us. Businessmen are so often portrayed as being heartless and cold, but here you are helping those less fortunate than yourself.
6: It's like I've always said, Abby. The poor gotta eat, too.
3: Like you've always said?
6: You see, being a leader in the community means more than just offering low prices and great service on the finest electronics around, although we do that, too. It means, well, being a leader. 'Cause without leadership, nobody's really in charge. And when no one's in charge, well, You got no leader.
5: Well said, Bart. Well said. We have to take a break. We'll talk more with Bart Rathbone when Odyssey Forum continues, right after this.
4: I'm telling you, this is a new low, even for Bart. Food for the hungry was your idea, Jack.
3: It was? You see, Mr. Allen, now can you understand how I feel about Brenda?
2: Yes, Erica, I do understand it a little better.
3: Doesn't it make you angry?
2: Actually, no.
3: No? But Jack, Bart Rathbone just took credit for all your work.
2: Who cares as long as the hungry are being fed?
3: Huh?
2: Look, I'm not against either giving or getting credit for good work and ideas. But that's not why I started the Food for the Hungry program. I started to gather food for the hungry. And apparently that's what Bart is doing. So how can I be upset that the program is working?
3: But Mr. Rathbone should have said something about you. Just like Brenda should have said something about me.
2: Oh, maybe they should have, but Brenda and Bart have their rewards in full. Fame, glory, praise. Those things are fleeting. You and I have the satisfaction of knowing that our work is helping to save lives. Isn't that the most important thing?
3: Yeah, it is. Oh, Odyssey Forum's back on.
5: We're back with Bart Rathbone. Now, Bart, I'm sure there are many viewers out there who would like to get involved with Food for the Hungry and who would like to know just how the program works.
6: Well, like I said, Abby, it's easy. Everyone should just bring canned goods to the Electric Palace.
5: Uh-huh. What happens then?
6: Well, then?
5: Yes. What happens to the canned goods after people bring them in? How do they get distributed?
6: Distributed?
5: You know, to the hungry?
4: What's the matter with him? He doesn't know. He was so caught up with the profit potential, he never bothered to find out how the program really works.
5: Bart?
6: Yeah. Well, Abby, the distribution of the food really ain't my area. For information about that, you really ought to contact Jack Allen.
5: Jack Allen?
6: Yeah, over at Wits End. He sort of set up the distribution end of things, so he knows more about it than I do. Great worker, that Jack. I never could have done none of this without him.
4: Oh, brother.
2: I never knew Bart was such a good tap dancer.
4: He said it.
3: Erica?
4: Brenda!
3: Erica, before you say anything, I'm really, really sorry. I don't know what came over me. When Mr. Hunt called me up there, my mind just sort of went blank, and I couldn't think of anything to say. I've been trying to correct things. I even went to Mr. Hunt and told him what happened, and that the ideas and posters were all yours. I know that doesn't make up for everything, but I'm really, really sorry.
4: It's okay, Brenda. Getting credit doesn't matter. The important thing is that we're spreading the word about helmet awareness.
3: We? Does that mean we're still friends?
4: Of course it does. And partners, too.
3: Partners? Really?
4: Sure. There's still a lot of work to do, and I cannot do it by myself. What do you say?
3: I say, okay.
2: Why don't you two have a seat and get started?
4: Right. And thanks, Mr. Allen.
2: You're welcome, Erica.
3: I was thinking we could do like a skit or something in front of the whole school.
4: So, I guess everything kind of worked out.
2: I guess. Oh, and speaking of work, I see a few tables over there that need cleaning.
4: Okay. But I want credit for it.
2: Whatever you say.
7: In Matthew chapter 6, verse 1, in the Great Sermon on the Mount, Jesus said, "Beware of doing your good deeds in front of others to be admired, for then you will have no reward from your Father in heaven." Like Jack told Erica about Brenda and Bart, the important thing is that you're helping people, not that you get credit for it. And what's even more important is making sure your actions are pleasing to God. Well, that's all for now. If you'd like to write to us, we'd sure love to hear from you. Just send your card or letter to Adventures in Odyssey, Colorado Springs, Colorado, 80995. 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Our production engineer was Mark Drury, and our executive producer, Chuck Bolte. And I'm Chris, hoping you'll join us again next time for more Adventures in Odyssey.

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2: The birds don't gather into barns and the lilies don't spin their own clothing. Yet Jesus says both of them have something to teach us about trust. Hi, I'm Rob West. Financial fear often begins when we realize how much we cannot control. We can plan wisely, save diligently, and prepare carefully, but tomorrow still belongs to God. Today we'll look at Jesus' words in Matthew 6 and the deep comfort they offer for anxious hearts. And then it's on to your calls at 800-525-7000. This is Faith and Finance, biblical wisdom for your financial journey. In Matthew 6, Jesus says, "Do not be anxious about your life, what you will eat or what you will drink, nor about your body, what you will put on." And later he says, "Do not be anxious about tomorrow, for tomorrow will be anxious for itself." Now, if you've ever struggled with financial fear, those words can land heavily. You might think, "I know I shouldn't worry, but I do." You worry about the bills, you worry about your job, you worry about the market, you worry about retirement or your children, you worry about what happens if the car breaks down, the medical bill comes in, the paycheck doesn't stretch, or the future doesn't unfold the way you hoped. And then, on top of the worry, you may feel guilt for worry. But Jesus isn't standing over anxious people saying, "Stop it." Instead, he's drawing near to us and saying, "Look, look at the birds of the air. Consider the lilies of the field. Look at the world I made. The world that does not revolve around your control, your striving, your spreadsheets, or even your ability to predict every outcome." Jesus is inviting us to see reality differently. The birds do not sow or reap or gather into barns, and yet your heavenly Father feeds them. The lilies do not toil or spin, and yet not even Solomon in all his glory was clothed like one of these. You see, Jesus is not saying planning is wrong, but he is exposing the illusion that we're in control, because anxiety often grows in the gap between what we can manage and what we cannot guarantee. We can make a budget, but we can't control tomorrow. We can save wisely, but we can't control the economy. We can work faithfully, but we can't control every outcome. And when we begin to believe that everything depends on us, financial stewardship becomes a crushing burden. Planning turns into panic. Saving turns into hoarding. Responsibility turns into fear. That's why Jesus tells us to look beyond ourselves. The birds are a sermon in the sky. The flowers are a testimony right there in the field. Creation itself is preaching the care of God. And Jesus' point is not merely don't worry. His point is your Father knows. Your Father knows what you need. Your Father sees what burdens you. Your Father understands the bills, the uncertainty, the decisions, the pressure, and the fear that wakes you up at night. And if he feeds the birds, creatures that do not bear his image, how much more will he care for you, his beloved child? That doesn't mean every financial difficulty disappears. Jesus never promises a life without trouble. In fact, he says, "Sufficient for the day is its own trouble." There are real burdens in this life. There are real needs. There are real moments of uncertainty, but Jesus invites us to face today's trouble with today's grace. That's why "do not be anxious about tomorrow" is not a cold command. It's a tender invitation. It's Jesus reminding us that we don't have to live as though the future rests on our shoulders. We don't have to secure our own universe. We don't even have to hold everything together. Our Father is already there. So what do we do with financial anxiety? We bring it honestly to God. We name the fears we're carrying. We ask for wisdom where action is needed. We seek wise counsel where decisions feel too heavy. And then with open hands, we release what we cannot control. We do the next faithful thing today. And as we do, remember, our security is not ultimately in our income. It's not in our investments, our plans. It's not in our ability to foresee tomorrow. Our security is in God, who knows what we need, who invites us to look at the sparrows, and who gives us the grace to trust him one day at a time. Now, if these worries are weighing on your heart, we'd love to help you explore them more deeply, and you can do that through our 21-day devotional, look at the sparrows on financial fear and anxiety. 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All right, we're going to come back right after this break with your questions. 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I'm Rob West, and we'll be right back. 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
2: 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We're going to begin in New Mexico. Anthony, you'll be our first caller. Go ahead, sir.
5: Hi, Rob. Thank you in advance for all that you do. I have failed to file my tax returns for a few years, and I want to do the right thing and settle my tax situation. So I've heard of a phrase called the Fresh Start Program, but my question is, do I use a tax relief company, hire a CPA, or just work with the IRS at our local office?
2: Yeah, great question. And I love that you want to get current on this, and there is a way to do it. And despite what many will think or say about the IRS, they are willing to work with you in these situations. And there's a path forward, whether that's an offer in compromise or a payment plan. There are a number of things you can do to get back into compliance, which is really key. The reason you wouldn't want to jump to what's commonly referred to as a tax relief company is, you know, they advertise heavily, but often charge really high upfront fees. Some promise results they can't guarantee. Many cases they handle are things you can do yourself. So there are reputable firms. They're not all scams by any means, but you don't need one just to get started. You know, often what I will tell people is the first step is to get back in compliance. And if you have multiple years, often getting the current year filed will demonstrate to the IRS that you're serious about getting back in compliance, and then you can start tackling those prior years beyond that. You know, I realize it can be in a stressful position and you want to get current. You know, if you owe less than $50,000, your best first step is usually to contact the IRS directly. They do have some pretty streamlined installment agreements you can get on without paying any professional fees. I like, though, as a second step, if you want somebody to journey alongside you, especially somebody who understands how to navigate the various options that the IRS makes available to you and represent you, that you use a CPA or an enrolled agent, Anthony, who really specializes in this. They've got quite a bit of experience in representing taxpayers before the IRS in a situation like yours. And that can be really helpful. And again, you don't get involved with a company that perhaps is promising something they can't deliver or, you know, charging you high fees. There's a gentleman that we work with that I've known for decades who is a Christ follower. He's really committed to stewardship ministry, but also owns and has run a CPA practice for many years. And this is his area of expertise. And so I'd be happy to connect you with him as one option. But beyond that, you know, I think you've got to decide, do I just kind of gather all the necessary information, contact the IRS and try to work directly because, you know, I've got a reasonable amount that I owe and an installment plan would do the trick, or do I want a qualified professional? But I think in either case, you know, that's the best path forward. Does that make sense?
5: It does. Thank you so much.
2: Yeah, you're welcome. So let's do this. You hang on the line, Anthony. Our team will give you the information for the gentleman I was referring to. You could at least start with him. He could give you some counsel on if you go it alone, here's what you might need to know, or here's the program that might best fit your situation. And, you know, if you want a professional to walk alongside you, he may be an option. You may want to look for somebody locally as well. But I think the key is they're a CPA or an enrolled agent, and they've got some expertise in this area. Thanks for being on the program today. We appreciate you joining us. Let's go to Kentucky. Hi, Ann. Go ahead.
6: Hi. I have a question about our overall portfolio, whether it is conservative enough. My husband's 66. I'm 64. We own our own business, which is kind of winding down. And we have about between $900,000 and $1 million in property between our house and the building that we own for our business and another piece of property. And I was wondering, in the overall portfolio, is property considered aggressive or conservative? Like, how would that work into our mix-up?
2: Yeah, I would say it's on the more conservative end, depending on the property, and assuming it's a residential property, it's certainly more conservative. When you get into commercial, you know, there's just been a little bit more pressure on the commercial market just because the change post-pandemic on how people are working. And so depending on what part of the country it is and the locale, it certainly can be a bit more aggressive. But, you know, given that they tend to have a pretty steady appreciation, real estate does, over time, and they're income generating, I would say I'd put it in the more conservative end. The two things that raise the risk, apart from just the changes in the commercial real estate market, are number one, the illiquidity, just meaning that, you know, with stocks and bonds, you can sell them as long as the market's open and get your cash. It's not that way with real estate. It's more time consuming and costly. I would say the other thing is just the lack of diversification is one of the challenges that slightly raises the risk, because typically when we own stocks and bonds, we might own hundreds of companies through an ETF or a mutual fund. Whereas with real estate, you know, you have three holdings. And so if there was something that adversely affected one of these properties, you know, you're just more highly concentrated. So that would be the other risk that you have. But a lot of people have built a lot of wealth in real estate. And I think, you know, the idea that you would continue to let these properties appreciate and then when you're

0: What lifestyle do you feel like he's called you to? How much income do you need? And how much risk do you need to take to achieve your goals? You know, we don't want to take unnecessary risk, especially in this season of life. And it sounds like you've got a good bit in the way of assets. How would you break down the mix of that, what you call the stock portfolio, between stocks and bonds? Is it all stocks, or is there some fixed income in there?
1: There are some bonds. I've just heard you say like 60-40 when you're in your 60s or something like that. And
0: yeah,
1: there
0: so
1: are
0: the
1: some bonds and there are some stocks. I'm not clear on all that. We do have an advisor.
0: Okay. I think this would be a good conversation to have with your advisor. I mean, I will tell you just a rule of thumb, and that's all it is. We used to use the number 100 minus your age, and that would be the amount that you would typically have in stocks and then the rest in bonds. Because people are living longer, a lot of times we'll use 110 minus your age. So, for instance, what is your age right now?
1: I'm 64, and my husband is 66.
0: Okay, so let's call it 65. So that would be essentially, if we took 110 minus 65, that'd be 45% in stocks, 55% in bonds. Let's say we were to pull 5% from either side for maybe some gold allocation. That'd be a 60-40 portfolio, bonds to stocks. And then as you all age, you would, you know, move more from stocks to bonds. The stocks gives you the growth component. The bonds gives you the income. And overall, it's a more stable portfolio. So it might be good to have that conversation with your advisor to check your current allocation against that rule of thumb. Stay on the line. We'll finish off the air. We'll be right back.
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0: Great to have you with us today on Faith and Finance. 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Let's head back to the phones. Rick is in Texas. Go ahead.
3: Yeah, this is Rick. I was just wanting to ask, I'm 64. I'm wanting to get a trust made to keep stuff from going through probate court. And my question is, should I just put the stuff that has titles on it in the trust, or should I put all my investment accounts also? Because I heard something about if you put your investment accounts in there and it gets retitled under a different name, you may get hit with a tax bill like you sold it or cashed it in. So I'm just wanting to know what I should put in the trust.
0: Yeah, good question. It's a really common point of confusion with regard to taxes. So first of all, and I know you're talking specifically about the investments, but let me just say generally, putting assets into a revocable trust doesn't create a tax problem. First, if it's a revocable living trust, you still control the assets. It uses your social security number, so the IRS treats it as you, not a separate entity. And so that's really important. In terms of what would go into a trust, it's things with titles. So it's real estate, home, rental property, bank accounts, you know, things that you want to avoid probate. Generally, you know, what

0: folks will do is with retirement accounts, like a 401k or an IRA, you don't put those in the trust. They stay outside because they have a beneficiary on them. And so it's unnecessary and it would pass direct to the beneficiary. Retirement accounts have different and special tax rules. So putting them into a trust could trigger taxes and create complications. So I think the simple rule of thumb is titled assets in the trust, retirement accounts keep outside, and update beneficiaries along the way. And you could even make the trust itself the beneficiary at death so that those assets flow into the trust and then the trust would govern the distribution at that point. Does that make sense?
1: Yeah. Now, does it matter where the house is paid off or not?
0: No, it doesn't. It can have a mortgage.
1: Okay. And then I can leave instructions that the house would be paid off out of certain funds?
0: Yeah, it really depends on how you structure it. If you just want whatever's left after everything is paid, you know, to be available to heirs or to go to ministry, that could be in there. If you want the home kept and you would specify what funds are then set aside to maintain the home, you could do that. I mean, you basically have unlimited options. You would just work with your estate attorney to set up the trust in a way that reflects your wishes with regard to what you want done, either when you're incapacitated or after death, and then how you want that the funds or the assets to be distributed and over what period of time.
1: Well, I'm trying to decide whether to do that or whether to take out a mortgage insurance plan of some sort or an IUL or some sort of insurance plan that would pay it off and not touch the assets. And I was going to ask you, which route do you think is best for that?
0: So what are you're wanting the family to be able to keep your home in the family after death?
1: Yeah, but I only owe like $115,000 on it.
0: Okay. Yeah. And do you believe they want to hang on to it and who's going to maintain it and so forth?
1: Well, one of my kids wants to move in with his kids, and so that was my thought, but I was just wondering, is it best to allocate funds that I have, or is it best to go ahead and get some sort of, you know, insurance that would pay it off?
0: Yeah, I mean, I think you've got a number of approaches here. This is a family and a stewardship decision, not just a financial one. And so I would imagine you're trying to balance, and not that everything has to be equal, but a lot of times people will think about fairness and relationships and practicality. So before talking numbers, you want to ask, do we want to keep this property in the family long term, or is that just one person's preference? And if one child is going to receive the property and live in it and take advantage of it, then how does that relate to the overall estate distribution? Do you have more than one child?
1: Yeah, I have two, but one is going to get more. I hate to say that, but he's got kids, and that's why I'm trying to set it up that my grandkids would have a home to live in if something happens to me.
0: Okay. Yeah. So, you know, and Ron Blue says in his book, Splitting Heirs, you know, if you love your kids equally, you will treat them uniquely. And his point there is not that everybody needs to treat everybody uniquely. You may decide to split it evenly. But as you evaluate each child and what their needs are and, you know, how much income they have and assets, not only that, but their family situation, kids, no kids, you know, you may decide to leave differing amounts. And that's what you're getting at. I'm just affirming that. So should you use insurance to pay off the loan if your goal is for him not to have to take out a mortgage, you know, in order, and that could create a burden? Yes, you certainly could get a policy where, you know, that is specifically for that purpose, or you could direct assets from the trust to be used specifically to be paid off, to pay off the home, and then leave the home through the trust to the child. The key is just what makes the most sense financially. If there's enough assets there, there's no reason to pay for an expensive policy. If there's not, then yeah, that may be the way to go.
1: Okay. Well, the funds are there to pay the house off. I mean, I could pay the house off now, but I'm kind of at a point that I'm wondering whether to keep, you know, I don't want to deplete a good portion of my own retirement. So, and I don't necessarily know that you know, paying the house off is the smartest financial decision. So,
0: yeah, yeah. Well, that makes sense. Well, I think given that you're comfortable with one child getting more and the funds are there to pay the house off, I think, you know, if you've got a low mortgage interest rate right now and you want to just hang on to it, I think that's okay. And so, you know, what you would do is you would just direct the trust to pay off the home and then leave it, you know, to that child. Communicate that ahead of time, just so there's, you know, clarity, the heart behind the decision, and, you know, why you're doing what you're doing. But I don't know that you need at this point, just based on what I'm hearing, you know, for you to pay for an expensive policy. You've got the assets. It's just a matter of structuring it properly inside the trust.
1: All right. Well, I appreciate it.
0: Absolutely, Rick. Thanks for your call today. We appreciate it. Well, folks, that's going to do it for us today. A big thanks to my team today, Mr. Jim Henry, Devin Patrick, and Robert Youngblood. And for everybody here at FaithFi, thanks for tuning in. May the Lord bless you, and we'll see you tomorrow. Bye-bye.
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2: Well, our word for today comes from 2 Samuel chapter 3 as David begins his reign as king over Judah. Now, there was a long war between the house of Saul and the house of David, but David grew stronger and stronger, and the house of Saul grew weaker and weaker. Sons were born to David in Hebron. Now, the text continues. There were 6 sons born to David through 6 wives during his reign in Hebron. While David's kingdom was growing stronger, his family life was being built on a foundation inconsistent with God's design. David's accumulation of wives would become a source of trouble for him and his household. David may have been a successful king, but he often failed to be the father and spiritual leader God calls men to be. The evidence is overwhelming. Children need a father who is present and engaged in their lives. The lesson is clear. Private compromises often produce public consequences, and tolerated disobedience can become embraced rebellion in the next generation.
3: This is The Faithful Word with Pastor Bobby Hargraves.

0: Paul in Philippians 4:5 says there, the Lord is coming soon. 1 John 2:18, John says there, the last hour is here. Peter in 1 Peter 4:7 says the end of the world is coming soon. Hebrews 10:25, the day of the Lord is approaching. You still don't know it's that close? The New Testament is called the love letter of Christ to the church, right? You know what he says in the last chapter of the last book? Three times. I come quickly.
1: Christians have been claiming that Jesus will return soon for 2,000 years now. What gives? How do we know it won't be another 2,000 years or more? As Pastor Bobby will explain in today's message, time has a very different scale to God. And while we can't know for sure when, the signs tell us it will be soon. Now, here's Pastor Bobby in the book of Romans chapter 13 as he continues his message. Keep the love going. Jesus is coming.
0: Simon's there with all his friends, and Jesus comes in, and Jesus is cool. I love Jesus. I love him. He is so kind. He is so good. He's God. And he comes in there. They don't give him any greetings. They don't do the proper things. They don't wash his feet. They don't anoint his head in oil. They were supposed to do that to Jesus. But Jesus, being who he is, he doesn't point fingers at him, doesn't say anything, but he sits down among them. And in the middle of this scene here, it says this woman, Luke describes her, he says, this was a woman that was known for sin. I picture this woman who was seedy, this woman who was a woman of the streets. And yet she comes in and she doesn't care. She just runs to him and just loves on him, and she's crying and she's washing his feet and she's drying him with her hair, and she takes this anointing oil, this expensive oil, and she pours it on the feet of Jesus. And it's interesting, the religious people are going, boy, if he really was a prophet, he'd know she's a sinner, and he would have just cast her out and he would have condemned her. And it says there that Jesus, knowing what they're thinking, he says, Simon, I want to tell you a story. There were two men that owed a great debt, one for 500 pieces of silver, the other for 50. But he makes the point, neither could pay it back. They should have went to jail. Their families would go to jail. They'd be sold into slavery. But it says that the guy said, you know what? Both of you don't have to pay me back. You're good. And so Jesus says to Simon, which one do you suppose is the one that would love this guy more? And they said, well, of course, the guy who owed him more. And then Jesus, he begins to point out to them, you know, I came here as your guest, and you didn't do the things you were supposed to. But you know what? This woman, who you said is a sinner, and she's judged, and she's going to hell, that is the person who... I'll just read it to you. Verse 47, I tell you, her sins, they are many, have been forgiven, so that she has shown me much love. But a person who is forgiven little shows little love. And, you know, I look at that text, and I believe it's supposed to shout to us. You know, do we realize the depth of our sin? Do we realize what God saved us from? Do we realize this incredible gospel? In fact, in Galatians 6:2, Paul will say there, share each other's burdens, and in this way, obey the laws of Christ. See, when it says here, the laws of Christ, it's the law of love. You and I, we've been forgiven of much. We need now to love others the way that Christ has loved us. This is what it's telling us here. You know, it's interesting. Do you know there's a law on the books that I have to feed my kids? New York State, if you don't feed your kids, guess what? You're going to jail. Now, I know that law. Some of you are just hearing about this saying, wow, that's interesting. But I want you to know, it's not fear of going to jail that I fed my kids. We feed them because we love them. Our door is open. My kids know they can go right to the refrigerator, take whatever you want because we love them. And see, what Paul's trying to show us, I believe the Holy Spirit wants to show us, you and I have been forgiven so much. Why do we not feel that we are debtors to tell our neighbors? In fact, I looked up the Greek word for neighbors is others of a different kind. See, we all are familiar with our kind, who we will love, who we'll consider to love. But the Bible's telling us here, it's a command. Do you hear that? It is a command. You know, if people will say, oh, Bob, we love you. I said, well, you're commanded to love me. I remind them. I remind my wife all the time. You're supposed to love me. But see, this is showing us here. This love, it needs to be real, saints. It needs to be real here in the church. Because, good, I got 10 minutes right now to share this last part. Because Paul's trying to tell us here now in verse 11. See, the time has come. See, we're at a period of time now where the Bible is coming alive. Everything the Bible foresaw, everything the Bible said was going to happen, it's happening. And he says right after this, and do this. The New Living Translation says it this way. This is all the more urgent. Knowing the time. Understanding the present time. It's interesting. The word there, there's two Greek words for time. The first one being chronos, and it means fixed time. It's speaking of days, calendars. We get the word chronology from it. But this word, the Greek word Paul uses here is knowing the chronos, knowing the fixed season, the certain period that you are and I are in. Now, if you can't see that we are in a time now, in fact, write it down. It's Second Peter chapter 3, verse 1. Paul back then said, we are in perilous times. And it's an interesting word. It's not only troubling or harsh times, it's demonic times. We are in a day and age where I'm watching this world. I don't recognize this world anymore. In fact, verse 11, Paul says that now, right now, it is high time to awake out of your sleep. For now, there it is again. Now, our salvation is nearer than when we first believed. Our salvation. He's talking about now, right now. It's happening. Our salvation. Now, what Paul's talking about when he's saying this, I'll go through the three tenses of the word here, salvation, what he's talking about here. But basically, he's saying, church, wake up. Jesus Christ is coming. Jesus Christ is near. Verse 12, the night is far spent. The day is at hand. Therefore, in light of this, let us cast off the works of darkness. Let us put on the armor of light. He's speaking to Christians here. He's not speaking of your neighbor. He's not speaking of the person, I wish Frank was here. He needs to hear this message. No, you need to hear this message. I need to hear this message. It's time to cast off the darkness and let us walk properly. That word properly, it's another word for honesty. We need to honestly walk now. I like in Ephesians, Paul says we need to walk circumspectly. That means cautiously. We need to realize we are in serious times as a people, as a church, as a father, as a mother, as a grandfather, a grandmother, as in the day. The day. We're in the day. We're in that day. We're in that day I described, the perilous times. Right now, we are in that day. Not in reveille, not in riotousness. That's what reveille means there. And drunkenness. Some of us, we were drunk last night. And he goes on here, not in lewdness. That's in immorality, indecency. We're giving ourselves to pornography. We're giving ourselves to all sorts of things. Listen, in a church this size, with the people that watch, there's thousands of people that check into our services. And I'm telling you, I know I'm talking to you. God is talking to you. You need to stop it. You're in adulterous affairs. You're cheating on your spouses. And he's saying to us, it has to stop. Stop the strife and envying. That envying other people, what they have that you don't have. Strife, the bitterness, the division. Oh, I'm not going to talk to them anymore because they got the cuckoo clock when grandpa died. Are you kidding me? No, you know, we laugh, but this is the truth. People aren't talking to each other. You said that on Facebook. Are you serious? But put on. I'm glad he said, you know, he's telling us to take off. You know, some people, that's all they're known for. Well, I don't do this. I don't do that. Well, what do you do? What do you do? And so he's telling us, the church, but put on the Lord Jesus Christ and make no provision for the flesh to fulfill its lusts. Listen, if I ever gave any message This is the most important message I could ever give. I really believe that. This whole week, I could tell you all kinds of crazy stuff that happened because the Lord did want me to give this message. But look at the words. Get up, wake up, cast off, put on, walk right. Jesus Christ is coming. He's nearer now than ever before. Paul said this 2,000 years ago. How much nearer is he now? As I said, you know, he's telling us our salvation is coming. Listen, so you know, your salvation covers your past. When you and I believed in Christ Jesus, our salvation, we are now justified. Basically, it tells us we are saved from the penalty of sin. I love that. I love reminding the devil of that. Oh, you're this. No, I'm saved. I'm justified, just as if I never sinned. My second tense there, presently, we are being sanctified by God. I mean, I've been looking at the scriptures that he has set me apart. He covers me. He keeps me. He keeps me from the power of sin. And thirdly, when it speaks of futurely, it says, and we too will be glorified. Saints, you're talking about heaven here. I'm going to heaven because of the promise of Jesus Christ. This is what Paul's talking about. And he's saying the day is at hand. Now, he's not talking about the day of judgment. You understand, as Christians, there are two things that are about to happen. Number one, the snatching of the church. The Bible teaches, 1 Corinthians 15, 1 Thessalonians 4, Matthew 24, Revelations 4, so many other places, it talks about Christ coming for his church. We are the bride of Christ. Guess what? He's not going to have us go through that hell. If you were in our studies of Revelations chapter 5 on to chapter 19, it talks about this 7-year period where all hell is going to break loose upon the earth. And it's going to be, they actually call it the day of the great tribulation, or it's called the day of Jacob's trouble, because God is now going to rescue the Jewish people, his people, once again. This is what's about to come. And Paul's saying it's time. It's all around us. Look at verse 12. The night is far spent. The day is at hand. It's impending. It's imminent. Matthew 24, 33, Jesus said there, when you see his people back in the land, when it talks about the fig tree going back into the land, the desert's blooming, guess what? It happened. May 48, that's it, May 14th, 1948, the Jewish people who were scattered throughout the ends of the earth, they're back in their country again. The Bible said that the Middle East would be the cup of trembling to the nations. It's happening. Russia, power due north of Israel, will come up to try to destroy it, try to take its gas. All this stuff is happening right now. Jesus in Matthew 24 talked about wars and rumors of wars. Oh, come on, Bob. We've always had wars. We've never had the capacity we have now. You know what capacity we have now? We can blow up the world 20 times. Aren't you glad you came to church to hear that? With all the countries that have atomic warheads and nuclear power, we can literally blow up the world 20 times. We couldn't do that with the musket. I mean, everything is a stage for this one, this world leader that's going to come, and you got to receive a mark to buy and sell. It's all happening. That's why Paul says it's high time. Paul in Philippians 4, 5 says there, the Lord is coming soon. 1 John 2, 18, John says there, the last hour is here. Peter in 1 Peter 4, 7 says the end of the world is coming soon. Hebrews 10, 25, the day of the Lord is approaching. You still don't know it's that close? The New Testament is called the love letter of Christ to the church, right? You know what he says in the last chapter of the last book? Three times, I come quickly. Boy, if I wanted my loved one, if I wanted my wife to know, I would say, Liz, I'm coming soon. And so now Paul the Apostle, through the inspiration of the Holy Spirit, writes down, knowing, now, awake, nearer. It's like those alarms that go on in your car that says, fix this now, fix this now. It's saying to us, knowing, now, awake, nearer. It's wake up. Wake up, church. When I look at this world and I'm thinking, how did we get here? I got to be honest with you. I believe it's because of the church. What have we been doing? Pastors, preachers, what have we been doing? This is it. I looked up in a dictionary. what sleeping means. Listen to what, this is Webster's Dictionary. A state of inactivity with a loss of consciousness. A decrease of decrease of responsiveness to events taking place. How did we ever get to the place, instead of teaching our kids 1, 2, 3, ABC, we are now teaching them sex education? How did we get there? And we're going along with it. How did we get to a place where, I look at this world. We're numb to these things now. And we're just watching it and going along with it. You know, it's interesting. You guys are all familiar. Matthew 25, when Jesus is trying to tell the church, listen, I'm coming near. And he gives them, he basically says, like the bridegroom coming for his bride. What is it? He talks about the 10 virgins. They were to be ready. Their job was to be ready. They were to have their clothes ready. They were to have oils in their lamp. That when that bridegroom says, okay, it's time, it's honeymoon, it's wedding time, they were to await the bride. And they were all sleeping. Look at verse 5. Look at verse 5. I never saw this before. I thought there were at least 5 that were awake. Look what it says there. When the bridegroom was delayed, they all became drowsy and fell asleep. We're all sleeping. Verse 13, Jesus says there, so you too must keep watch, for you do not know the day nor the hour of your Lord coming. We need to wake up, saints. Christ is coming. It's interesting, in Matthew 16, verses 1 to 4, the religious leaders came to Jesus again for a sign. See, what they were seeing wasn't enough for them. In fact, in that text, Matthew 16, the chapter just before, Jesus had just fed 4,000 people. They saw it. They saw the miracle. And so they have enough gall to come to him. Hey, Jesus, you have any more signs? Give us one more sign. Now, he was born in Bethlehem. He come from the tribe of Judah. He's from the line of David. You need more signs. John the Baptist is his forerunner. You need more signs. You heard from heaven twice, the Father speaking from heaven, this is my beloved Son, listen to him. Oh, you need more signs. And he said to those people, you know the saying, red sky at night means fair weather tomorrow. Red sky in the morning means foul weather all day. You know how to interpret the weather signs in the sky, but you don't know how to interpret the signs of the times. Only an evil and adulterous generation would demand a miraculous sign. But the only sign I will give them is the sign of the prophet Jonah. And then Jesus left them and went away. I'm looking at this and I'm thinking, church, how many more signs do we need? The doomsday clock is renowned. Everybody knows about it. Do you know in 2020, it was moved to 100 seconds to midnight? And this is after this moving, I think it probably changed a little more because prior to that, you had the invasion of Russia into the Ukraine. But I'm going to close with this, or one of the things I'm going to close with. I got you. 2 Peter 1:19. Look what Peter says. Peter says there, but because of that experience, what experience? He's writing about, we saw the Son of God. We witnessed his glowing. We witnessed his resurrection. He says, in light of that, we have even greater confidence in the message proclaimed by the prophets. He's saying, but we, the church, have something much more. We have the prophets. We have the word of God. You must pay close attention to what they wrote, for their words are like a lamp shining in a dark place until the day dawns. The Christ, the morning star, shines in your hearts. He's telling us it's coming. Another sign, and this be the last sign I'll tell you. Matthew 24, 36, Jesus there gave us another clue. He says, when the Son of Man returns, it will be like it was in the day of Noah. In those days before the flood, the people were enjoying banquets, parties, weddings, right up to the time Noah entered his boat. People didn't realize what was going to happen until the flood came and swept them all away. That is why it will be, that's how it will be when the Son of Man returns. Quick lesson, Genesis 6, you look at the flood. What's going down? What's happening during the flood? Well, there was a mass population explosion at this time. People are living up to 900 years old at this time. So you're talking them having families after families, people. It's just overcrowding on the earth at this time. There's a lot of occult activity. But listen to how God describes the time. There in Genesis 6:5, then the Lord saw that the wickedness of man was great in the earth, and that every intent of the thought of his heart was only evil continually. Every time I see another shooting, every time I see parents killing themselves, killing their families, I see the most horrible things going on. And I look at the scene that when in 2 Timothy 3:2, Paul says this, in the last days, men will be lovers of themselves, lovers of money, boasters, proud, blasphemers, disobedient to parents, unthankful, unholy, unloving, unforgiving, slanderous, without self-control, brutal, despisers of good, traitors, headstrong, haughty, lovers of pleasure rather than lovers of God. That's where we are. And I know some of you are thinking, would this guy shut up? I want to get out of here. I mean, they've been saying this forever. Well, I'll just throw in what Peter said in 2 Peter 3:4. And they will say at that time, where is his coming? He promised. Ever since our fathers died, everything goes on as it has since the beginning of creation. You know, it's interesting. For 120 years, Noah is building that boat and he's preaching. And I could see the people at that time saying, you're such an idiot. What are you doing? You've been speaking this for 120 years. And again, it just shows the grace of God. In fact, prior to this, there was another great sign. It was the son of Enoch. Enoch was a man. It says, for 65 years, he knew not the Lord, or he didn't follow the Lord closely. And then he has an encounter with God. And somewhere in that encounter, God says, you're going to have a son, and you're to call him Methuselah. And Methuselah means when he dies, it will happen. What will happen? The end of the world. And it says, after he received that word from the Lord, he walked closely with the Lord for 300 years because he had a son. And it says in the scriptures that his son lived till 969 years, again, showing me the grace of God. God wishes none to perish, but all to have eternal life. And I'm telling you, it's coming. So therefore, in light of that, notice he tells us here how we're to respond. Cast off the works of darkness. We're going to do that today. We're going to cast off the sin. Isn't it good? Look what he tells us here. Therefore, let us cast on the works of darkness, or cast off the, and let us put on the armor of light. Let us walk properly, as in the day, not in revelry, drunkenness, lewdness. Let's repent of those things, strife, the envy, and let's put on the Lord Jesus Christ. Stop the evil. Stop the evil. So that's my prayer today as your pastor, pastor of this church, that you and I would realize the day we're living in, that we would look at this and we would take it to heart and say, you know what, Lord? How about this? If God spoke to one of us today and said, today at 4 o'clock, Jesus is coming, would you live differently? I know you would. I would. I know I'd sign up for one of these jobs here or to plug in and say, look, Lord, I signed up for the class, but the rapture happened. I'm gone. I had one of the girls tell me in the first, Bob, can he come after my wedding? And I always love telling them the truth that when you do get married and you're married a couple years, you're going to say, when's the rapture going to happen? But listen, let's put on Christ. Let's put on the Lord Jesus Christ.
1: Wow, what an incredible teaching we've had today on the Faithful Word. Pastor Bobby Hargraves has been opening up the book of Romans in a series called The Study of Grace. 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How do you respond when you hear someone speaking about something that conflicts with your current understanding? Then try to put yourself in Paul's shoes and see if you think you could walk his walk. These letters that Paul wrote were not just meant for a time in history. 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
1: Who a person really is, who we really are when it comes to leadership or in anything, maybe a husband, maybe a wife, maybe a family, maybe on the job. I mean, who you really are, who I really am. It really eventually comes out in life. Maybe not just in the ministry, but just in life. Maybe we want to be a certain thing, or maybe people perceive us as a certain thing, but life will determine who we really are. And that's what's going to happen with King Saul.

Ko e komomai. Welcome to As We Gather, the Bible teaching ministry of Calvary Chapel Honolulu with Pastor Bill Stonebreaker. Today, Pastor Bill continues in Samuel, looking at 1 Samuel chapter 13.

1 Samuel chapter 13. We're going to be in chapter 14 next week. We're doing one chapter at a time. I'm just trying to glean from this and really have it apply to our life. And it's an amazing thing how Saul seems to start out really well, but then he falters and he really goes down quickly. Now remember, Saul has just had a victory over the Ammonites and Nahash. Saul is doing pretty good right now. I mean, it seems to be going quite well. And so he's established himself as a leader in the eyes of the people, and he was coronated. They coronated him and celebrated his being king right after that battle and after his win over Nahash, that leader that is a very evil leader. And so they coronate him, and he doesn't do anything after that. He goes back to plowing the field. Well, that is the first battle. Now they've coronated him, but you see, one of the things about a leader, if they're a do-nothing leader, they're really not a leader. And he started out, you know, he seemed very humble, and then he wins a battle, he does nothing, and now he is, although he's coronated, he now, you find that he now is kind of wavering. And you wonder, what kind of leader is he going to be? I mean, is he really going to lead the nation in God's ways? Because the people, they rejected Samuel, who was really seeking God in God leading the nation. It was a theocracy, and now it's a monocracy. It's man-ruled. And so it's really a question, is he going to rule in the ways of the Lord? Because God is giving him a promise. If you follow me, your kingdom will be established, and it'll be good for you. But if you don't, then you're going to find that I will depart from you because you've departed from me. So after that victory, there seems to be a sense of security, a sense of peace. And that's true with any leader, that when the enemy threatens and there's a victory by a leader that leads the people into victory, there's a tendency to then follow that leader and to look to that leader for leadership, because they've brought him into a stage of peace and victory. And so there's a lot of security in that. But you see, that's just the start. I mean, you can show yourself that way and the people follow you and they go, wow, this is a great guy. You know, he won the victory. You know, he's given us peace. He's given us security. But that's only a start. You see, that's the first stage of leadership. You see, what happens afterwards proves if that person is a leader of God's leader or if they're for themselves. And we're going to find that he starts out well, but now you're going to find he's faltering in that. He's beginning to do his own thing and not what God desires him to do. So I think leadership, it always has to be tested. It always has to be proven. And there has to be a longevity in that. A longevity and integrity in that. Because you find that often they will start out, a leader will start out good, but they're kind of like a shooting star. And then they fade out. And they're not leading in the ways of the Lord any longer. So we have chapter 13, and it says in verse 1, "And Saul was 40 years old when he began to reign, and he reigned 32 years." Now, we have to correct that, but 32 years over Israel. I'm not correcting it, but there's a question here. "Now, Saul chose for himself 3,000 men of Israel, of which 2,000 were with Saul in Michmash and in the hill country of Bethel, while 1,000 were with Jonathan," that's his son, "at Gibeah of Benjamin, but he sent away the rest of the people, each to his tent." Now remember, he had a great army, sends them away, and now he has the 3,000 divided, 2,000 with him and 1,000 with his son. Now, he's 40 years old at this point. It's interesting, in scripture, it talks about 40
referring to a young man. I remember when I read this and I was 40, I thought, whoa, oh, I'm a young man according to the scripture. The thing is, they lived to be about 175 years old. So maybe it didn't seem like, you know, maybe it seemed young in those years. But when you live that long, maybe it didn't seem, you know, for us, 40 years is kind of like mid-age. But here, now he recruits a standing army. And that's what you find. So now he's king. He's secure in that kingship. And so he's got a army that is going to be following him. And this is going to be the standing army. 2,000 with Saul, 1,000 with his son. Now, it tells where they are, and they're about, 15 miles apart from each other. Saul in his place and Jonathan in his place. And it says that he reigned 32 years. That's questionable. Many commentators, and when you go back and look at this, because you find in Acts chapter 13, verse 21, Peter tells us that he reigned for 40 years. And so what's the mix-up? Well, I have to refer to one of the great commentators, Henry Morris, and he says, contrast Acts chapter 13, verse 21, which indicates that Saul reigned 40 years. Actually, the Hebrew text in this verse is defective, possibly because of some ancient copyist error. The Septuagint, which is the Greek translation of the Hebrew scriptures, omits it altogether. The fact is, however, that the actual numbers are unknown. So the best chronology for this period must come from Paul's summary of Acts chapter 13, verse 21. Not Peter, but it was Paul that spoke in Acts. So he did reign for 40 years. So here, he's just really started as king, and they're all behind him at this point. But you got a problem. You've got a problem with the Philistines. Now they're going to come and they're going to threaten Israel. And we see that everything takes a negative turn for King Saul. Verse 3 says, and Jonathan smote the garrison of the Philistines that was in Geba, and the Philistines heard of it, and Saul blew the trumpet throughout the land, saying, let the Hebrews hear. Verse 4, and all Israel heard the news that Saul had smitten the garrison of the Philistines, and also that Israel had become odious. That means literally in the Hebrew, stinketh, he stinks, they stink to the Philistines. The people were then summoned to Saul at Gilgal. So, who a person really is, who we really are when it comes to leadership or in anything, maybe a husband, maybe a wife in maybe a family, or maybe on the job. I mean, who you really are, who I really am. It really eventually comes out in life. Maybe not just in the ministry, but just in life. You know, we want to be a certain thing, or maybe people perceive us as a certain thing, but life will determine who we really are. And that's what's going to happen with King Saul. You see, notice Jonathan does the battle. He smotes the garrison of the Philistines, and his dad, Saul, takes the credit. Takes the credit for what his son has done. I think often in government and maybe in the corporate world, maybe in the egotistical world, you know, we want the credit. You know, we're secular and we're just, you know, dog-eat-dog kind of society. So we want the credit. We want to be on top. We want the recognition. Our ego says that I want to be up there. I want people to look up to me, and I want people to respect me. And so I'm gonna be up there. I'm going to take the credit. Maybe I didn't do the job, but I'm the top of this career, and even though they did it, I'm going to take the credit for it. That happens in politics. My son would come up with, because he was three-time state representative out in Waikai, he would come up with a good plan and want to put it into law. The Democrats would
shelve it, and then they would come up with a different version of it and do the same thing because they wanted the credit for it. You know, it's just what the ego of man does. I think, in my mind, it's a good reason why transgender men go into women's sports. Because they were so mediocre competing with men, they get the honors competing with women. That need in their heart for notoriety, no matter what the cost, even the shame and the humiliation for doing those things. It's just the natural part of a person's being. And, you know, if it's not in that arena, it's in another arena. But you see, what Jonathan did, he provoked the Philistines to war. They came out after that. You know, they wanted to fight. Now, Saul, as he blows the trumpet, basically that's a signal for his men of war to gather. And so he calls the people of Israel. But notice what he calls them. He calls them Hebrews. Wait a minute. These are your people. They're Israelites. They're Jews. That term Hebrew is what the enemies of Israel call them. They call them Hebrews. You see, why, Saul, would you call your people Hebrews? You know, what is it to do that? You know, we have to realize where Saul ends up. He's a very egotistical guy. You talk about a narcissist who only wants glory for himself. Well, he really fits the bill there. But you see, when you're that way, ambition doesn't care about people. It only cares about self-image and what you get out of it. So you just have to wonder, using people as a means to achieve your goal, to achieve your status, I am a king and people are going to respect me.

Jonathan to smite the garrison. I mean, he went on his dad's orders. He didn't do it all by himself. He will. Later, we'll see that. But in this case, he did it on his dad's orders. I'm sure it doesn't say that. But we have to assume that, that Jonathan wasn't just a free spirit and did it on his own. So it's easy to pick a fight, but it's no guarantee how it's going to turn out. You know, but one thing it does prove, it proves who you really are in a situation like that. Do you know what you're doing? And are you a real leader, or are you just a wannabe kind of leader when you do things like that? You see, the character comes out in times of crises. Not just here, what we're seeing it here. Jonathan, he rises to a high level of faith and with the Lord, with the people. Saul, he just sinks lower and lower. But you see, that's true with all of us. Character will be revealed in times of crises. I mean, we all, you know, come into crises at one time or another. You know, here, talk is cheap. You know, you pick a fight. But actions are everything. What are you going to do, Saul, now that you picked a fight with the Philistines and now they've come out against you and they have a greater army than you? Well, you're going to be tested here. Goes on, verse 5. It says, now the Philistines assembled to fight with Israel, 30,000 chariots and 6,000 horsemen and people like the sand which is on the seashore in abundance. In other words, you couldn't even count them. There were so many. And they came up and camped at Michmash, east of Beth-Aven. So God puts them in circumstances to show what's in them. And God will do that with us. He'll put us in circumstances to show what we're really made of, spiritually, who we really are. Is it faith or fear? When you come into a situation like that, is it prayer or panic? With you, Saul, with you, nation Israel, with you, Jonathan. Well, it's faith with Jonathan. Is it God leading or is it man? So this crisis is really going to prove them. You see, God tests with overwhelming situations to find out where we will turn. Are we going to turn to God? Are we going to turn to the counselors? Are we going to turn to the therapists? Are we going to turn to the pills? What are we going to turn to? The alcohol? What are we going to turn to? What are they going to turn to? Are they going to turn to man? Or are they going to seek God? And that's always true in these situations that are so overwhelming where you don't know what to do with them. You're going to run to man or run to God? And really, it's a choice that people will make. You see, God knows our heart. I mean, we're not going to prove anything to God. He already knows what we're going to do. But you see, we prove it to ourselves. We show ourselves what is within us. And if we fail, we've got to come back, repent, and do again, go on with the Lord. You see, they wanted a king, and they got one. They got one of their own choice. Their own choice, but they wanted a king that looked the part, that was a king that was head and shoulders above everyone else. But they discovered that looks aren't everything. Saul, looks aren't everything, but he doesn't have the heart of a king. That's what they're going to discover. He doesn't have that heart. You see, now notice this whole situation with the Philistines in the natural. The Jews have had it. Basically, like sand on the seashore, that innumerable amount of warriors they have to come against them, 30,000 chariots, 6,000 horsemen. Really? The Jews really have lost before the battle even begins. But you see, God has got them exactly where he wants them. And when we're put in that position, God has got us exactly where he wants us. Who are we going to look to? Who are they going to look to? You see, the only option is God. God is the one that is their helper.

0: And so he's got him where he wants him. Now notice verse 6, we'll go down to verse 7. When the men of Israel saw that they were in a strait, for the people were hard pressed, then the people hid themselves in caves and thickets, in cliffs, in cellars, in pits. Also, some of the Hebrews crossed the Jordan into the land of Gad and Gilead. But as for Saul, he was still in Gilgal, and all the people followed him trembling. As a leader goes, so goes the people. Faith produces faith, fear produces fear. Saul doesn't inspire faith or courage in the people. We see that. Instead, they're hiding out and they're running. They're running. They're crossing the Jordan River in the opposite way they came when they conquered the land. They conquered the land, crossing it to the west. Now they're running to the east and crossing the Jordan in fear and running from their enemy. Now, also, there are some that stuck with Saul, 600, that's fine, but notice they're in trembling, they're terrified, they're paralyzed with fear. So we don't know why they followed him out of necessity, maybe out of threat. We don't see that, but we'll see at other times he does threaten, you know, if you go against him. But those that lead others, they need to have more vision. They need to have more faith than their followers. That's important for any kind of leader. Leaders are a source of stability, a source of security to those that are weaker in faith. I'm sure you've experienced that. I have experienced that. I've always looked to those, you know, especially as a younger Christian, that were stronger in faith than me when I was just, you know, coming around. And even now I like to hang out with guys that I know are strong in faith, women that are strong in faith. My wife and me love to do that with those kind of couples. And you see, that's important. And I think people can read. They can read a face of fear. They can read a face of faith. And so apparently people were reading the obvious signs of Saul, that he had no faith. And they were reacting to that. They were running, they were hiding out. A sad situation.
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2: Every time Dr. Lehman's with us, I mean, he knocks it out of the park. His sense of humor, his stories, his practical applications all make for a great conversation. He's known as the birth order guy, and he has some strong insights on how the order in which you were born affects your personality. His groundbreaking book, The Birth Order Book, really helps you better understand yourself and how birth order plays a role in who you are. Today, we're coming back to a program with Dr. Kevin Lehman about improving your marriage relationship by knowing more about your birth order and your spouse's birth order. This was really fun and eye-opening.
4: It was, and on previous programs, as we've talked with Dr. Lehman about birth order and how it influences us as individuals and as parents, this was the first time we talked with him, though, about how that birth order affects the marriage relationship. And Dr. Lehman is an internationally known psychologist, radio and television personality, educator, speaker. He's written over 50 books on parenting, marriage, and family living. And we're going to pick up the conversation as he describes how he developed an interest in this concept of the birth order.
3: Well, I was sitting in a college classroom, and my professor was talking about the firstborn child. And he described the firstborn as organized, doesn't like surprises, reliable, conscientious, a list maker, an achiever. There's a right way to do things. I said, oh my goodness, he just described my sister. And then he went to the middle child. Opposite from the firstborn. Yeah, check. Hard to pin down. Plays off of what's ever above in the family. A mediator, a negotiator. Huge with loyalty and friendships. Mm. And I thought, oh my goodness, I just described my brother. And yet my brother was an A student like my older sister, okay? So he was the firstborn male, let me point that out, as well as the middle child.
2: So okay? Both attributes.
3: Yes. And then he went to the baby, and that was the clincher for me. Attention-getting, fun-loving, never met a stranger, could sell dead rats for a living. Well, listen, one of my claims to fame is I talked my way into Disney World.
2: That's pretty good.
3: Now, check this out. Not one ticket, not two, but nine.
2: Don't tell Disney World.
3: I won't. Let's keep this a secret, but I'll tell you.
2: Okay, have you ever paid them back for that?
4: A lot of publicity right there in the mention.
3: Well, really, I mean, babies have the skill to sell dead rats for a living. In the business world, your CEOs are your presidents, your accountants, your engineers are your firstborn children. Anything where technology pays off huge, you're most likely to find the firstborn. Your entrepreneurs in the business world, Donald Trump, Steve Forbes, Bill Gates Jr. I mean, I know he's a college dropout, but the guy did pretty good, his middle child. So middle children tend to roll differently than the rest of the flock. Babies, charming, could sell dead rats for a living, like I said, got away with murder, most likely to retain their pet name. Her name might be Mary Lou, but everybody still calls her Buffy, you know. So it's interesting to me how all these cubs come out of the same den, and yet they're all unique. Now, today, we're having smaller families. So we have a lot of only children who are step-cousins, so to speak, to the firstborns. They're everything we said the firstborns are, only put the word super in front of it. Super conscientious, super reliable, super, you know, they're little adults by age seven. And so a lot of families, like we have five kids, but we've got an only child in that five. Well, how do you do that? Well, there's variables that affect birth order.
2: Well,
3: big age gaps, for example, set that
2: right
3: up.
2: Let me ask you this question, that 80-20 rule. Do you find that, because some people will say, well, that's not me. I'm firstborn, but I act like a lastborn. Does that happen, and how frequent is that?
3: It happens all the time. And the variables of birth order, you really have to understand the variables or you won't grasp what we're talking about today. The variables are sex, number one. You have five kids in the family. One of them is a male. There's something special about one child in the family. So that kid could be in the second, third, fourth, or even fifth position and still have firstborn-like qualities.
5: Because of his or her gender.
3: Because of their gender. Okay. Right. Then you have age gaps. A five-year age gap between same-sex kids, you would draw another line in a family. So that's where it splits off. Okay.
5: Well, let me ask you about that. So there's five kids in my family. I'm the fifth born, the last born, but I'm 6 years from my closest sister.
3: Right.
5: They're all 1 year apart.
3: Yeah.
5: So what category would that be?
3: You're a firstborn son. Are you the president of Focus on the Family, or did I not hear John Fuller right? Are you the boss?
5: Okay,
3: yeah. Are you the boss?
5: Well...
3: Are you the boss? That's the question.
5: I've got the title. I don't know.
3: Actually,
5: see
3: James,
5: what I'm saying?
3: Jane's the boss. But do you see what I'm saying?
5: Yeah.
3: That gap sets those things up. Our youngest, little Lauren, is very creative and very detailed-oriented, and she's the baby of the family. But she's a functional only child. Yeah. So, again, only children do logarithms in their head at age 7. I mean, they're advanced from the rest of us.
5: But I would think, especially, you know, in my case, I would say I'm average in those kind of discipline categories, but I'm more extroverted. I like people.
3: But that's the influence of those sisters above you.
5: Okay.
3: We're always affected by what's above us in the family, not what's beneath us.
5: Well, let me say publicly, thank you, Kim and Dee, for that influence.
3: Well, and here's the other thing, twins.
5: Yeah.
3: Twins break up the birth order. If you want to pray for a kid, special prayer, pray for the kid that follows the twins. Because the twins, whether they're fraternal or identical, get an awful lot of attention. Hmm. So people who say, I get letters from people, oh, this is non-biblical. I say, well, yeah, okay, done. Mm-hmm. Okay, Cain and Abel. There's a lot of things where brothers or sisters are diametrically different personalities.
5: Well, that gives us kind of a good background. Let's dial it up now. When those firstborns, middleborns, and lastborns get older, and now they're going to marry somebody. We often talk about how opposites attract. I think in our marriage counseling here, similar to what you experienced, Kevin, you see that 80-20 rule usually applies. About 80% of us are attracted to people who are different from us. Talk about that magnetism and talk about how birth order plays into that attraction.
3: Well, let's start with if both of us were the same, there'd be little use for one of us. Okay.
5: Well, some opposites may have that thought.
3: Yeah. But opposites do attract. I mean, as a baby of the family, I can tell you, I married Mrs. Uppington.
5: Now, and where is she?
3: Mrs. Uppington, of course, is my pet name for my firstborn wife who loves restaurants with 4 and 5 forks. There's a right way to do things. She was color coordinated at birth, I believe. But, you know, I can still remember as a young husband-to-be standing at that aisle as she walked down the flower-strewn aisle. We spent $29 for flowers on our wedding. It was a big affair. And I remember looking at her little daisy she had. To this day, she hates daisies. But I didn't realize that underneath that bouquet was a rule book.
5: Hmm.
3: And firstborns tend to be the rule makers.
5: Mm-hmm.
3: Firstborns are good at spotting flaws. That's why they're good engineers and good accountants, astronauts in outer space, of the first 23. 21 firstborns, 2 only children, not a middle or a baby in sight.
5: Mm-hmm.
3: So here I am, baby of the family, and I knew nothing about birth order at that point, very, very little. But I didn't realize that what happens in marriage is that when two people marry, it's not two, it's at least 6.
5: How do you get that math?
3: Because you marry your in-laws, and you either reap the benefit of what happened in that family, or you pay for it.
5: Mm-hmm.
3: So it's not only your bride or your groom's birth order, but what kind of family did they come out of? Was there a critical-eyed parent there? Now, we talked about age gaps, gender. We didn't mention physical handicaps or mental handicaps, but that's part of the variables. But put a critical eye, and that means a person who can spot a flaw at 50 paces in the marriage, and you got trouble.
5: Mm.
3: Because they're going to be a flaw picker. That person isn't going to feel like they're loved. Women in particular who thrive on affection need to know that their husband has their back at every moment of their life. okay? And many of us as men who aren't great wordsmiths, but we're great critics, can take the spirit of a woman and just level it with just a word or a look.
5: That's a majority of the relational component, isn't it?
3: It is.
5: You describe that. That's most marriages.
3: I wrote a book called Smart Women Know When to Say No. In a contrast, the controlling male and the pleasing female. Mm. It's a very neurotic relationship. And like a moth to a flame, these people find each other out. So there's opposites that attract that aren't good, healthy marriages. Because one person does all the controlling and the other is beaten over the head like a baby seal.
5: Let me ask you this. Some people are listening thinking, okay, this sounds good. This sounds psychological, and I get it. Where is God in this whole thing? Why did he design us like this? There's only so many emotions that we can feel. There's only so many attributes that we have. There's only so many positions in birth order that you can be. And he puts that all together, and then you're attracted to your spouse. And yet, in most marriages, you have to learn to be selfless. Is it fair to say that if you put Christ at the center of your relationship, he can smooth out some of those rough edges?
3: Well, that's what you hear all over the Christian kingdom. They just put Christ at the center of your life. The problem is, if you've married a woman who came out of a very dysfunctional family, who didn't have a loving father, number one, she's got all kinds of issues with God. Because
5: so it's going to take a lot of sandpaper.
3: She doesn't even see God as the loving father. Mm. She sees him as the critical-eyed person. She runs on guilt. Now, I know I'm stepping on some toes when I say these words, believe me. But we tend to, in the kingdom of God, come up with these little platitudes. And so, yes, you want to rely on God for all things. If anything is going to overcome this great dysfunction in a family, it's the love of Jesus Christ in one's life. What I've learned is it takes people sometimes decades to get to that point where they really understand that the sin I'm going to commit next week, you know what, Jim and John? It's already forgiven. Mm. See, God, Jesus came to this earth to put an end to religion. To put an end to religion. Not start a religion. You know, it's all about a relationship. So, yeah, I mean, I can tell you, I don't know how people make it without God in marriage, if that's the question. I know people do, but I don't know how they do it.
4: 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And Dr. Kevin Lehman is our guest today on the program. And if you'd like to find out more, we do have details about his book, The Birth Order Book, Why You Are the Way You Are, over at focusonthefamily.com/broadcast.
5: Hey, Kevin, let's get practical. Let's talk about those combinations and put some meat on the bones of what we've talked about. Talk about two firstborns who marry. Is that typical? What percentage of the population would that represent?
3: Not typical. Okay. We tend to, now I'm speaking in generalities, we tend to marry outside of our birth order. And that's a good thing because simply marrying outside of your birth order increases the probability of success in marriage.
5: So opposites attract really does apply.
3: Oh, they do, yeah. Now, when you have firstborns and firstborns together, they spend a lifetime, it seems like, shooting on each other. You should do this, you should do that. They're the great improvers, okay? They see something that's out of place, and they immediately go over and straighten it up.
5: So what are some tools that you would recommend that they could do it better?
3: Well, the division of labor is really important. I'm going to take care of this, and you take care of that. Now, we'll report back in trade notes. I always tell women at my seminars, where are the firstborn women? And I see all these hands go up. I say, I've got a great suggestion for you. Have a wallpaper party. And just invite your firstborn girlfriends to help you wallpaper a room. And here's my prediction. By 11 o'clock in the morning, you'll have blood on the floor. Why? Because you have all these people who know exactly how life ought to be. So you're a firstborn, and you're talking to your firstborn wife. Okay? Now, lots of times you might just say, all right, listen, this is what we're going to do. Bingo. The hairs go up. I mean, the ears are back. Hey, honey, I'd like to ask your opinion about something that I've really been struggling with. Now, the ears are open, the heart's open, you're on the right track. So when you say, put some meat on the bone here for us, those are the kinds of things you learn to say to your bride or to your groom.
5: Well, there's so many combinations, Kevin, and we can't cover them all, but let's go through a couple of more. Talk about firstborn and middleborn.
3: Pretty good match. Why? Because middle children never had their way at anything. No one ever said to a middle child, honey, what do you think we should do? They were submerged by the firstborn, little Miss Bossy, little Miss Goody Two Shoes, or Mr. Great Student in School, and little Schnooky, the baby of the family that got away with murder. So middle children are a little bit like going down to the blood bank and find the universal donor, because they go with about everything. A middle child is a good match for a baby. A middle child is a good match, a great match for either an only or a firstborn. They add balance in a very natural way. They never had mom and dad of themselves. They negotiated for everything they ever had in life.
5: So, and they're comfortable with it.
3: So that's a good skill to bring into marriage. So hooray for the middle children.
5: They're the ones that keep peace.
3: Right. They're the peacemakers. They are.
5: Let's talk about the other combo, the oldest and the youngest.
3: Well, that's a naturally good combination. It really is. Firstborn and baby and onlyborn and baby are very good. I remember coming home from CBS television in New York, and I said to Mrs. Uppington, I said, hey, you never said if you liked my spot or not. And she said, oh, you were good.
5: Ouch. That communicates a message.
3: Oh, yeah. That's what you call a spit in your soup, by the way. Oh, you were good. So that just sets me up to say, all right, what's the problem? And she's, this is a cool, this is so embarrassing to say. She says, did you have to blow your nose in your tie? Really?
5: Oh, my goodness.
3: She says, people read your books. They look up to you. You're a respected psychologist. And there you are blowing your nose in front of Harry Smith at CBS. I said, well, honey, and I explained to her, I said, the floor director was giving us the rap. Okay, I know Harry did not see that signal. And so Harry went to ask a question. In fact, we were talking about birth order that day. He said, Dr. Lima, we never got to your birth order. What's your birth order? Well, the guy's counting down with fingers. You know, I mean, we've got 10 seconds. So I took my tie and feigned that I was blowing my nose in it to communicate that a baby of the family would do anything for a cheap laugh. Well, Mrs. Uppington did not appreciate her husband's humor. Let's just put it that way. But she straightened me up lots of times. But I would tell you in reverse that a Saturday night dinner at our house starts on Thursday. And I'm the one that helps lighten her up with things because she takes things way too seriously. Okay? And she needs me, to put it bluntly. And I think that's the message with the firstborn and the baby, that we really need each other, because the firstborn can be too perfectionistic. And remember, perfection is slow suicide.
5: Hmm. So let's also include some of those things. We talked about firstborns who marry and some things they can do intentionally to communicate better. Talk the other birth combos. How does a lastborn and a middle child in a marriage, how do they communicate better?
3: Well, lastborns have to understand one thing, that they're not the only person in the union. And I'm here to tell you, that's what us babies are good at. There's times I'm ashamed of how I think, ashamed of how I act, because it's so easy as a baby to think about only yourself.
5: Center of the universe.
3: We practice what we call natural tithing in the Lehman family, which means if we see a need in someone's life, we can help meet that need, we do that. That's really good therapy for me. Just to give things to people without anything coming back. And I think babies in particular have a harder time being a good husband or a good wife because they tend to be, by their nature, too self-centered. And you have to be other people-centered. Middle children are great at other people-centered. And that's why I mentioned earlier, middle children are tremendously loyal. They have friends outside of the family, which is key, outside of the family. Usually, if there's a kid that's ostracized in some way from the rest of the family, your best guess is it's that middle child. So you learn to communicate like a youngest to a middle. No one ever asks a middle child, what do you think? So you always want to be making sure that you're tapping into the feelings and ideas and concerns that your middle child spouse has. On the other hand, as a middle child, you have to understand this spouse needs a few fish thrown their way, like you throw a few fish to a seal. Orf, orf. And us little babies need strokes.
5: Kevin, that is good advice. Let me ask you this. So many young people are waiting to get married. So we have more 20-something singles and 30-something singles. They'll hear this too. Thankfully, they're listening to Focus on the Family, and I'm grateful for that. How did they apply that? I would think a firstborn applying what they've heard in the broadcast could take a real technical approach and begin their search for a spouse, and that could be the topic of discussion. Where's your birth order?
3: Listen, that is such a good question. For all of you who are looking for Mr. or Mrs. Wright, listen to what this old man has to say. This one ought to get right to the heart of the matter. Does this person love God? If a person really loves God, if they really love God, they're going to do what the Bible tells them to do, and they're going to be a good husband and good wife. You're already on first base. Now, does this person you're marrying have a temper? Yellow flag big time. Now, why would I pick on temper? Because temper equals control. And that's why I say to all you parents who are listening, you got kids who, when they lose, they throw temper tantrums and stuff. You better deal with that stuff right up straight right now, quickly. And so it really gets back to, does he love God? Does she love God? Does this person have a temper? And what's the relationship like between this woman you're going to marry and her father? Well, he was abusive. Well, get ready for a long road, a tough road in that marriage, okay?
5: But understand it.
3: You have to understand it, yes. But it's like making a cake, Jim. In one of my books, I talk about daddy attention deficit disorder. And it's like making a cake. If you make it, I'm not much of a cake maker for sure, but if you make a cake and you leave out one major ingredient, I got news for you. The cake is going to fall. It's not going to be a good cake. Now, again, I'm stepping on a lot of toes here because there's a lot of women and men who have grown up in a home where the critical eye reigned and you were put down, you were discouraged, you weren't encouraged, you were just hammered. And in fact, in many cases, you were at least verbally abused, but sometimes physically abused. Think of the kind of husband you need to have. You want to pray for something? Pray for a husband that's near superhuman, because he's got to come around and just love you. He's a guy that needs not ever demand anything from you, and just to accept you so that you have a chance at loving this husband that you've fallen in love with. I mean, we come broken, and when you reach for imperfection and understand how broken you are, and I need this man, I need this woman in my life. That's the point where you have the intimate connection, to realize that this person loves you, whether you have morning breath that could kill a cockroach at 4.5 feet, or whether you have a habit that drives you up the wall. I mean, that's what's great about just being thoroughly married and thoroughly connected.
5: Well, and that's what's so wonderful. We have to, especially again, I would say to the Christian community, we have to celebrate our differences and understand how to deal with the noise and the pain of being different. So, Dr. Kevin Lehman, author of the book, The Birth Order Book, we're grateful to have you here. Thank you for being with us.
3: Oh, my pleasure. Thanks.
4: And that was Dr. Kevin Lehman here on Focus on the Family with Jim Daly. And his insights about your birth order and your family of origin really are so fascinating. They can help you as a couple really grow stronger together.
5: Talk about the power of observation. Man, he had that observation, and it is so accurate. It's amazing. You know, it's just finding that thing that God does in our lives, right? And birth order plays a role in how we develop. I know with Jean and me, she's a number 5 out of 6, while I'm number 5 out of 5, but she's the last daughter. But she definitely acts like that middle child, negotiator, peacemaker. Mm-hmm. You know, she's the one that is always trying to bring consensus and peace to the family. It fits. And my spontaneity drives her crazy, man. I learned early, although I still make mistakes at this, but I learned early not to just say, hey, let's go to a concert tonight. Like, she, it blows her mind. Like, how could we do that? I got to do this and I got to do that. Okay, well, let's not do that. But I need to respect that, and I need to honor the fact that she processes those things differently. Mm-hmm. Here at Focus on the Family, we care about you and your marriage. We want your relationship with your spouse to be thriving along with your relationship with Christ. And that is why we do what we do.
4: Indeed. And that's one reason our marriage team created created the Marriage Assessment, which is a free online tool for you. It's a little quiz you take, maybe 10 minutes of your time. You'll get immediate results that show where your wins are happening in your marriage and maybe a place or two that needs a little bit of work. Great conversation starter. It's the Marriage Assessment.
5: Another great place to start is to get a copy of the Birth Order book by Dr. Kevin Lehman. It's packed with solid insights and wisdom, like you heard today. And when you make a monthly pledge today of any amount, we'll send you a copy of the Birth Order book as our way of saying thanks for standing with families just like yours. Let me share this message we received from Mindy. She wrote, "My husband and I have supported Focus on the Family for years, but we never imagined God would use one of your broadcasts to help save our marriage. On the day we separated, we heard a program that gave us hope. And 3 months later, we were reunited. Today, God is restoring our relationship, and we're so thankful for the way he worked through your ministry."
4: That is so encouraging.
5: It is, and I'm so proud of the different teams here at Focus on the Family who put out content to help couples and parents with a whole host of situations, and the team that takes the calls and offers direct help, and our counselors, of course. 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
8: Turn in your Bibles, please, to the book of Nehemiah, chapter 12. Now, you can probably see that there are only 13 chapters in the book. We are in chapter 12. You may think that means we're going to be done next week, but contraire. I'll explain as we go. We're in chapter 12, and the name of this message is How to Worship When You Come to Church. And I understand that worship is a thing that not everybody agrees on. I understand that worship in some places can even be divisive, and that there are different styles and techniques that some people gravitate toward, while others gravitate toward something else. I want to begin with a story about two different people who had two different worship experiences. One was a farmer who lived out in the country, and he went to visit the city one weekend, went to a big city church, and he came home and his wife asked him how it was, and he said, "It was good, but it was different. They sang praise choruses instead of hymns." She said, "Praise choruses? What are those?" He said, "Well, they're sort of like hymns, only different." She goes, "Well, I don't understand. What do you mean?" The farmer said, "Well, if I were to say, 'Martha, the cows are in the corn,' that would be a hymn. But if I were to say to you, 'Martha, Martha, Martha, oh, Martha, Martha, Martha, the cows, the big cows, the brown cows, the black cows, the white cows, the cows, cows, cows are in the corn, in the corn, in the corn, corn, corn.' And then if I were to repeat the whole thing two or three times, that would be a praise song." Well, on the very same day, a young Christian from the city went out and attended a small country church. He came home and his wife said, well, how was it? He said, it was good, but it was different. And she said, well, how was it different? He said, well, they sang hymns instead of regular songs. She said, hymns? What are those? And he said, well, they're sort of like regular songs, only different. She said, well, what's the difference? He said, well, if I were to say to you, Martha, the cows are in the corn, that would be a regular song. But if I were to say to you, oh, Martha, dear Martha, hear thou my cry, inclinest thine ear to the words of my mouth, for the way of the animals, who can explain, there in their heads is no shadow of sense, hearkenest they in God's sun or rain, unless from the mild tempting corn they are fenced. Yea, those cows in glad bovine rebellious delight have broke free their shackles in warm pens eschewed, then goaded by minions of darkness and night, they all my mild Chilliwack sweet corn have chewed. So look to that bright shining day by day, where all foul corruptions of earth are reborn, where no vicious animal makes my soul cry, and I no longer see those foul cows in the corn. And then, if I were to just do the first, third, and fourth verses and change the keys on the last verse, that would be a hymn. This week is about worship. And next week is about worship. And what we're going to do essentially is eavesdrop on a worship experience in the Old Testament, a dedication of the temple that amounts to us eavesdropping into how God's people during the Old Testament conducted their worship. And you say, well, why are you going to do it for 2 weeks? Well, here's the problem. Because at first I found three characteristics of their worship, and then I kept reading and I found four, and then I found five, and I have eight characteristics of their worship. So to be fair and to be able to cover them all, I'm going to split it up this week and then next week. So we're going to do part one this week, looking at their worship, and then part two. That's one reason. The second reason I'm doing 2 weeks on it is perhaps because worship is the cure to one of our biggest problems. And I'm speaking of the problem of selfishness. Essentially, worship is a selfless act because you're taking all of the focus off of yourself and you are putting all of the focus on God. It is an exercise in which God is glorified, and that could cure our selfishness. Years ago, I remember reading this. An author wrote warning the Church of England, saying, we are drifting toward a religion which keeps its eye on humanity rather than on deity. When you truly worship, your eye is not on yourself, but on him. You're turning upward instead of inward. But I want to clear this up at the beginning. I think we have sort of taken the idea of worship, the word worship, we've sort of taken it hostage. We've confined worship to an event, to a worship service. We have worship folders, come to our worship service at this time or at that time. We sort of ruined the meaning to make it an activity. Or we think that worship is an emotional exercise where your inner feelings have to be conjured up, and when you reach a certain emotional level and you're at that level psychologically and emotionally, then you've attained true worship. We've made it that. The truth is, not all people who attend worship services actually worship. Worship, we should broaden out the meaning, is a lifestyle. It's an identity. In fact, it's a synonym for Christianity in the New Testament. Paul said, we are the circumcision who worship God in the spirit and have no confidence in the flesh. He used the idea of being a worshiper as a synonym for being a believer. It's our identity. Now, quick background. When we get into this chapter, we're at a certain place in this book. The wall is completed. We saw that back in chapter 6. Revival has broken out. chapter 8, chapter 9, chapter 10. The city has been repopulated. That was last week. A re-urbanization protocol was put in place in chapter 11. Now in chapter 12, there's a dedication service, a dedication ceremony, dedicating the wall, dedicating the people, dedicating the city of Jerusalem, the temple, etc. But again, this chapter begins with a list of names. And again, we're not going to read them. But I'm just going to tell you what the list is. He gives a list of priests and Levites going back 100 years to the time of Zerubbabel's first coming to Jerusalem, up to the present, to show the people that the priests and the Levites have a history of leading God's people into worship. That's what the names are all about. A.W. Tozer once said that worship is the missing jewel of the evangelical church. His criticism was he felt that most churches were worried about their organization more than God. And so he said, true worship is the missing jewel of the evangelical church. So what I want to do is give you eight characteristics of their worship, not all in one, but just four today. Four characteristics of their worship. Their worship was biblical, their worship was vocal, their worship was musical, and their worship was joyful. That will comprise our time together. First, their worship was biblical. I'm going to move you ahead to verse 24, where we read, and the heads of the Levites were Hashabiah, Sherebiah, Jeshua, the son of Kadmiel, with their brothers across from them, to praise and give thanks, group, alternating with group. So it was antiphonal worship. Now watch this. According to the command of David, the man of God. What that is a reference to is David organizing the worship way back in 1 Chronicles chapters 23, 24, 25, and 26. He knew that Solomon would build the temple. He knew that he himself would be dead soon, but now you have a permanent place in Jerusalem. So what he wants to do, David wants to do, is to organize the worship of the children of Israel to be biblical like Moses gave it back in the law. Now, Nehemiah goes back to those biblical principles for their worship at the dedication. Let's see how it is spoken of in the Bible. So first, for any worship to be true worship, I think this is pretty obvious, right? This is pretty basic. It has to be biblical. You can't make it up. You can't say, well, I feel that worship ought to be, it ought to be biblical. That is number one. It has to be biblically based, based on biblical revelation. Did you know that the very first two of the Ten Commandments is really essentially all about worship? It tells you who to worship, and it tells you how to worship. It tells you that there's only one God. Don't put any other God before him or beside him. And the second one, you shall have no graven images. So number one, worship the right God. Number two, worship the right God in the right way. It's all about worship.
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8: And the Scripture informs me about the God that I worship, and the Scripture informs me about how that God desires to be worshiped. If I don't worship according to revelation, I will worship according to imagination. And that's a very important distinction. What do I mean by that? I mean, people do this all the time. I feel God should be worshiped like this. I sort of picture God like that. I think this and I think that. You know what? We don't care. What we care about is who God is and how that true God desires and communicates to us how he is to be worshiped. If I'm worshiping according to my imagination, another word for that is idolatry. I'm making it up as I go along. So then worship is first an intelligent response to God. It involves the mind apprehending truth. You read and you go, oh, I get it. I understand, and you worship accordingly. This is why Jesus said in Mark 12, you are to love the Lord your God with all your heart, all your soul,

Spirit and in truth, or according to truth. You remember that Paul even rebuked the Jews for having a zeal for God. They were, you know, hyped up and emotional and, you know, just on fire. They had a zeal for God, but he said, but it's not according to knowledge. So Christian worship, I just want to underscore this, is a response to revelation. It is based on truth. And that's the reason that we place a high priority on preaching and teaching scripture. That's paramount to worship. It forms our understanding of who God is. It shapes how God is to be worshiped. John Stott, one of my favorite authors, wrote this: it is a good and healthy custom either to encourage members of the congregation to bring their Bible with them to church or to provide Bibles in the seats. Then when the text of the lessons and the sermon is announced, there is a, I love this, great rustling of pages as people find the place and follow the text. To this preacher, that is one of the most worshipful sounds in the world. When I hear that, all the Bible pages being turned. So worship is biblical. Their worship was biblical. Now, the songs that we sing in corporate worship must be biblically and theologically sound. We have a great team that makes sure that it is according to the scripture. No song gets a free pass just because it was written by somebody awesome or it has a catchy tune. It has to be doctrinally and theologically sound. Now, I'm a Bible teacher, so I listen to lyrics, and I like some of them, and there's others that I don't like. I come across lyrics, and I see them through the lens of Scripture. And oftentimes, if we sing songs, I correct them as we sing them. And somebody will next to me go, that's not the right word. But so there's a number of examples, but I'll just give you one. There's always a lyric I never liked. Unfortunately, it's been changed. But there was a song written a few years ago by John Mark McMillan called How He Loves. Oh, how he loves us. And there's a line in it that says, so heaven meets earth like a sloppy wet kiss. I will not sing that. I understand what they're trying to do. They're trying to say God's love is intimate love. But what that lyric does, it denigrates God's love, bringing it down to the level of human passion. But it's so much more than that. So David Crowder, thank God for him, changed the lyrics to, so heaven meets earth with an unforeseen kiss. It's a little bit better. Then there's another song that we sing around here, the overwhelming, never-ending, reckless love of God. And I won't sing that. I won't sing that because what I know of God's love in the scripture is anything but reckless. It's very intentional. It's planned. It's perfect. It's not reckless. So when we come to the lyric, if you're sitting next to me or standing next to me, I'll say the overwhelming, never-ending, precious love of God, because Peter says his love is precious. So that's biblical. Our worship should reinforce and not undermine biblical truth. Now, if you ever wonder, well, why, Skip, why is it you make a big deal out of this? Why? Here's why. Because so many people leave church, and the only thing they're going to remember are the songs they sang. That's how songs are kind of intended to be. You remember them because there's a melody attached to the words. It sticks in your brain. So I want them to remember biblical, truthful, accurate things. So their worship was biblical. Second thing to note, their worship was vocal. It was not just theologically correct, not just going back to the words of David and then the words of Moses in Leviticus, but their worship was vocal. Go to verse 27. Now, at the dedication of the wall of Jerusalem, they sought out the Levites in all their places to bring them to Jerusalem to celebrate the dedication with gladness, both with thanksgiving and singing. And verse 28, the sons of the singers gathered together from the countryside around Jerusalem, from the villages of the

0: Tophathites, from the house of Gilgal, and from the fields of Geba and Azam, Amma, that word, for the singers built themselves villages all around Jerusalem. I kind of like that. What a cool village to live in. They just got all the singers together and congregated and made their own little town. And then if you go down to verse 46, there's another mention. For in the days of David and Asaph of old, there were chiefs of the singers and songs of praise and thanksgiving to God. I'm just pointing out that their worship involved singing. And singing is one of the most common forms to express our worship. In fact, singing is important to just being human. I think it's safe to say that just about every person in every country in the earth sings something. There are national anthems. There are folk songs of every generation. There are songs that are in commercials. There's pop music. Singing is the oldest form of music making. And I think God built us that way. I mean, just the human body, we have our lungs pump air like bellows into our larynx, acts like a little reed or a resonator. And then when we sing whatever we're singing, the cavities in our chest, the sinuses in our head act like an amplifier. Our teeth and our mouth, our lips articulate those sounds. And it is the oldest form of music making. All people sing. But of all people, Christians should sing the most. And you know why I say that? We have the most reason to sing. We have something to sing about. We have a reason to sing. We are created. We are chosen. We are redeemed. We are adopted into God's family. We are provided for. We are cared for by God. My goodness, we should sing. I just looked it up. The words sing, singing, song, sang appear in the scripture 206 times. It's a very common expression. Here's a sampling. And there are hundreds of them, so I won't go through them. But here's just a sampling. There was singing at creation. You would expect that, right? It's one of the biggest events ever. Creation, God created the heavens and the earth. Choirs of angels sang. God said this in Job 38, the morning stars sang together and all the angels shouted for joy. There was singing at creation. In the Bible, there is singing for redemption. When King Hezekiah formed a revival in Jerusalem and the priests and the Levites and the people got together during the sacrifices, we are told that they sang about their redemption, their atonement. You know, you and I should never get tired of singing songs about the cross, about the blood of Jesus Christ. I know in some progressive churches, there's a movement to pull the blood out of the worship. No, pour it into the worship. We should never tire of singing about our redemption. And here's why. It's going to be our theme in heaven. If you don't believe me, you should read Revelation chapter 5, where the Lamb opens up the scroll and everybody says, you are worthy to open the scroll and unloose the seals, for you were slain and have redeemed us to God by your blood out of every tongue, tribe, nation, and people. Front and center in heaven.
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0: Welcome to The Word for Today, featuring the Bible teaching ministry of Pastor Chuck Smith, founder of the Calvary Chapel Movement. This radio program is a chapter-by-chapter, verse-by-verse study through the entire Bible. And on today's edition of The Word for Today, Pastor Chuck continues his message, "The Word of the Lord Endures Forever," as we pick up in 1 Peter chapter 1, verse 25. And now, with today's study, here's Pastor Chuck.
1: We've been redeemed, not with corruptible things that are going to pass away, silver and gold, but with the precious blood of Jesus Christ. I've been born again, not with the corruptible seed, but the incorruptible, the Word of God, which lives and abides forever. Jesus said, heaven and earth will pass away, but my words will never pass away. The universe is gradually wearing down. The sun is giving off 1,200,000 tons of mass every second. Gradually wearing down. That is irrecoverable mass. One day the sun's going to flicker and die. Maybe it will go into a supernova first, flare and die. They estimate another 15, 20 billion years, and the sun's going to have had it. That's right, the Word of God will still be around. I'll still be around because I've been born by the Word of God into this incorruption, this new life, this eternal life. Heaven and earth will pass away. My word, Jesus said, will never pass away. I've been born by that Word of God, that Word which abides forever. The flesh, all flesh is as grass. That is, it's going to perish. It's going to, like the flower, it's going to wither and die. But the word of the Lord endures forever. And this is the word which by the gospel is preached unto you. Hey, we've got something. We've got hold of something here that's eternal. Something that's going to last forever. And I have been born again by that into this eternal life. Wherefore, laying aside all malice and all guile and all hypocrisy and all envying and all evil speaking, set these things aside. We're to love one another with a pure heart fervently. Set aside the envying, the hypocrisy, the guile, the evil speaking. And as newborn babes, desire the sincere milk of the word that you may grow thereby. If so be that you have tasted that the Lord is gracious. There are so many people who desire sensationalism. They desire the hot fudge sundaes. And you can see them advertising the spiritual hot fudge sundaes in the papers every Sunday, you know. Come and see. Come and taste the hot fudge. You know, delicious. And ours is more exciting than anybody else's. Guaranteed to scintillate your senses. Get you excited emotionally. You don't grow by that, though. That's the problem. You see, it may taste good, it may be exciting to eat, but it isn't nourishing. It doesn't strengthen you. It has very little value when the real testing comes. You'll find yourself weak and anemic. But if you have partaken of the Word of God and you know from the Word God is good, God is gracious, then when the trials come, you're strengthened by that Word. And that knowledge of the goodness and the graciousness of God. So desire the sincere milk of the word that you might grow thereby, just like a new baby. And how I love to see these new babes in Christ. These people have just been born again by the Spirit recently. How I love to see them devouring the word. The word of God going out. Desire the sincere milk of the word that you may grow thereby. It's the word of God that feeds you, that develop spiritual growth. You cannot grow spiritually apart from the Word of God. Now, I like to emphasize that. You can only experience spiritual growth through the Word. It is the food that feeds the spiritual man. And apart from the Word of God, you cannot experience real spiritual growth. You can experience spiritual excitement through experiences and sensationalism, but you cannot experience real growth. That takes the Word of God. So, desire the sincere milk of the Word that you may grow as newborn babes. If so be, you have tasted that the Lord is gracious, the Lord to whom coming as unto a living stone, disallowed indeed of men, but chosen of God and precious. It's interesting to me. Here's big old rough Peter, the fisherman. I mean, he's just as tough as nails. You know, he's ready for anything, ready for a fight. You want to fight? You know, you want to take Jesus? Man, he draws his sword and he starts to flail. You know, I mean, he's ready for it. You know, odds against him, all these soldiers, hey, he'll see it out, you know. Tough, rough guy. And what seems to be his favorite word when he gets, you know, he's a marshmallow when you come around the things of the Spirit. His favorite word is precious. Now, that's not a word for a big, tough guy, you know, precious. I love the way the Lord makes marshmallows out of some of these jocks, you know. Just, it's beautiful to me. And so, all the way through, you'll find Peter using this word precious. I think that's precious. So coming to Jesus, to whom as we come to him, as unto the living stone, though disallowed indeed of men, but he is chosen of God, and he is precious, the precious blood of Jesus Christ. Now, Jesus is referred to as the stone. In the book of Deuteronomy, chapter 32, the Song of Moses, God is referred to there as a rock, and the gods of the heathen as rocks. Their rock is not as our rock, he said. And there are references to God as a rock. In the book of Daniel, in the vision of, or dream of Nebuchadnezzar, he saw this huge image that represented the kingdoms of man, beginning with the Babylonian kingdom and the succession of kingdoms through the Medo-Persian, the Grecian, the Roman, until this final world-governing kingdom of 10 nations. He watched this great image until there came a rock, not cut with hands. And it smote this great image in its feet so that the whole image crumbled and the rock grew into a mountain that covered the earth. Now, when the Lord explained that dream to Nebuchadnezzar, the rock is the coming of Jesus Christ. He is the rock not cut with hands that will bring an end to the worldly governments and will establish God's kingdom that will cover the earth and never end. When Moses was taking the children of Israel through the wilderness and they cried for water, Moses took his rod and struck the rock according to the commandment of God, and water came forth. Now, Paul tells us that that rock that was with them in the wilderness was Christ. That rock smitten, that is, at the cross, whereby the water of life flows out unto man. Water was, they were dying, they were perishing of thirst in the wilderness, ready to die until the water flowed forth out of the rock, the water of life. They drank and they were sustained. Even so, we perishing in the wilderness of sin, ready to die, Jesus smitten for us, the water of life flows forth and we drink and we are saved, we have life. That's why the second time when they cried to Moses for water and he went into God and God said, speak to the rock and it'll bring forth water. But Moses, in his anger, went out and he said, must I smite this rock again to give you water? And he smote it the second time. And God said, Moses, that was a mistake that you're going to have to pay for. You see, the rock once smitten never needs to be smitten again. Jesus doesn't have to die again. He doesn't have to be crucified again. Once smitten, all you have to do to receive the water of life is to speak to the rock. Just call upon Jesus Christ. So here he says, coming now to this stone, this living stone that was disallowed by the builders, that is, Jesus was rejected by the Jews as the Messiah, but yet he was chosen of God and precious. Now you also, as living stones, are built up as a spiritual house, the church, a spiritual house. You are a holy priesthood. Will be called a royal priesthood soon, but here a holy priesthood to offer up spiritual sacrifices acceptable to God by Jesus Christ. Now, what are the spiritual sacrifices that we offer up? You remember in the 51st Psalm, even David had a hint. He said, sacrifices and offering thou wouldest not. Or thou delightest not in. Another psalm, he said, sacrifices and offering thou wouldest not, but a body thou hast prepared me. In Psalm, I think it's 89 in reference to Jesus. But in Psalm 51, sacrifice and offering you take no delight in, but the sacrifices of God are a broken spirit. And a broken spirit and a contrite heart thou wilt not despise. So he speaks of a spiritual sacrifice, a broken spirit before the Lord. Then, in the book of Hebrews, chapter 13, let us then offer unto God the sacrifice of praise, even the fruit of our lips unto him. So the spiritual sacrifices that we offer to God are our praises unto him. Coming before him with a broken heart, offering our praises to God. As a priest, I have access. And that was the thing of the priesthood. He had access to God. And as a priest, a holy priesthood that I have, as a child of God, I can offer spiritual sacrifices. I can come to God and worship him and praise him and offer him these spiritual sacrifices, the fruit of my lips unto him. Which sacrifices are acceptable to God by Jesus Christ. If offered in Jesus' name, if offered through Jesus, they're acceptable. Wherefore, also it is contained in the scripture, behold, I lay in Zion a chief cornerstone, elect and precious. And he that believeth on him shall not be confounded or confused. Unto you, therefore, which believe, he is precious. But unto them which are disobedient, the stone which the builders disallowed, the same is made the head cornerstone. Now, this particular psalm no doubt impressed Peter pretty much, because when Peter was called before the council, in the fourth chapter of Acts, to answer for the miracle that was done to the lame man at the temple, Peter said, if we are examined today because of the good deed done to this impotent or lame man, judge ye, but we have done it in the name of Jesus Christ. Be it known unto you and all ye that dwell in Jerusalem, that by the name of Jesus Christ, this man stands here before you all. And he is the stone, Peter said, which was set of not by you builders. But he's the same has become the chief cornerstone, and neither is there salvation in any other. Now, there is in the psalm this reference, a messianic reference to the Messiah, Psalm 118, of the stone which was set of not by the builders becoming the chief cornerstone, the work of the Lord. A prophecy concerning Jesus Christ. A prophecy that he would be disallowed or rejected by the religious leadership. But yet God has ordained that he should be the chief cornerstone. And of course, he is that chief cornerstone upon which the church is built. Jesus said, upon this rock I will build my church. What rock? Peter's confession, thou art the Christ, the Son of the living God. The church has been built on that chief cornerstone. Jesus Christ is the Messiah, the Son of the living God. Now, there is a story that in the building of Solomon's temple, the stones were all quarried away from the temple site and brought to the temple site. They were quarried and actually chiseled out so that they were built in such an interlocking way and chiseled out to such perfection that they used no mortar. The stones just set on each other without even the use of mortar being hewn out so accurately and carefully. And that as each stone came, those builders would just place it in the building, but no sound of hammer, trowel, or whatever went on in the building of the temple. That was all done in the quarry away from the temple. And the story goes that this one stone came, and the builders looked for it on the plans. They couldn't see where it fit into the building. And finally, they just tossed the thing over in the bushes, cast it aside. And when the temple was complete, they were missing this chief cornerstone. So they sent to the quarry, all right, we're ready now for the ceremony. We want to put in the cornerstone and all and get this thing on. Where is the cornerstone? And the quarry foreman sent back and said, I sent it to you already. It's been marked off on my inventory. He said, well, it's not here. We don't have it. He said, well, I've already sent it. It's already gone, you know. And so some fellow went over in the bushes and found this stone that they had thrown away. And they realized, wow, this is the chief cornerstone of the whole building, the one that's been rejected. And so an interesting prophecy then, that experience, the prophecy of what would happen with the temple became the fulfillment with Jesus. The stone disallowed by the builders, but yet has become the chief cornerstone. And as Peter said, there's not salvation in any other, for there is no other name under heaven given among men whereby we must be saved. So, the twofold effect though. He's made the head of the corner, but yet he is a stone of stumbling and a rock of offense unto those which stumble. Jesus is a cornerstone, the foundation upon which the church is built, but yet he is also a stumbling stone. The Jews stumble over him because of the crucifixion. They could not understand the Messiah being crucified, and so they stumbled over the stone. He became a rock of offense to them. Paul speaks of Christ crucified to the Greeks, foolishness, but to the Jews, an offense. But unto us which are saved, the power of God. And so he is a rock of offense, even to them which stumble at the word, being disobedient, whereunto also they were appointed. Now again, the idea of God's foreordination and election, and they were appointed unto this disobedience. But ye are a chosen generation. Jesus said, I have chosen you and ordained you that you should be my disciples. You are a royal priesthood. You are a holy nation. You are a people destined for a possession. That peculiar people is a poor translation. You know, then you go around with your eyes crossed and tongue hanging out, you know. Peculiar people. It's a bad translation. You are a people destined for a possession. The word in the Greek is possession. You are a people of the possession, or you are to possess the kingdom. Destined to possess the kingdom of God. That you should show forth the praises of him who called you out of the darkness into his marvelous light. And so the purpose of God, that you should show forth the praises of God through your life, because God has called you out of darkness. When Jesus called Paul to go forth and preach the gospel as he is relating his experience of conversion unto King Agrippa, and he tells him of that call of God upon his heart, it was to open the eyes and to turn them from darkness to light, from the power of Satan to God, that they might receive the forgiveness of sins and the inheritance among them which are sanctified by faith in Jesus. Turn them. You have been delivered from the power of darkness. You've been redeemed from the power of darkness and brought into the glorious kingdom of light. Wherein in times past, you were not the people of God, but are now the people of God, which had not obtained mercy, but now you've obtained mercy. Time past, you weren't one of God's children, now you are. You hadn't received the mercy, now you have. Dearly beloved, I beseech you, as strangers and pilgrims, now he's talking about your relationship to the world. The Bible says, love not the world, neither the things that are in the world. He that hath the love of the world in his heart hath not the love of the Father. For all that is in the world, the lust of the flesh, the lust of the eye, the pride of life, is not of God, but it is a part of the whole worldly system. You are not of the world. You're a stranger, you're a pilgrim. As a stranger and a pilgrim, abstain from the fleshly lust. All that is of the world, the lust of the flesh, the lust of the eye, and so forth. Abstain from these fleshly lusts, which war against your soul. They would destroy you.
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1: May the Lord be with you, and may your life be an instrument in God's hand this week. 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In Jesus' name.
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1: People want to control the church. They're very territorial. They're causing divisions in order to get their way. And if they don't get their way, they start talking to people. You see, you can't do that. If you don't like a church, what they're doing, then you should look for another church. They will fit you. But why go to a church and divide the church? God will hold you responsible.

0: Welcome to Somebody Loves You Radio, the Bible teaching ministry of Roel Reese in Diamond Bar, California. Today we're returning to 1 Corinthians, and Roel will challenge us to pursue unity with our fellow believers, not allowing competing priorities and prideful attitudes to undermine the work God wants us to do. Stay with us to see that you've been called to serve alongside your Christian brothers and sisters with a willing spirit and a humble heart. Here's Roel Reese with our study, Things That Divide a Church.
1: I don't know if you've ever been in a church split. We've never had one at Calvary, so it's been pretty cool in some 40 years. And the reason for that is because we don't put up with division. We really don't. I learned that in the Marine Corps, not to really have anybody ever divide any kind of work. And what's really cool is that Paul the Apostle is writing, he's been there for 6 months, and he's facing all these issues in the church of Corinth. And remember, the church of Corinth, they were Greeks, they were not Jews, they were Greeks. And the Greeks, they were non-believers, they worshiped Zeus, they worshiped all these different gods of the Greeks. And when you go to Corinth, I've been to Corinth about 4 times. I went with Chuck Smith 3 times, and then I went on our own little trip. And it was pretty amazing to get from Athens around the peninsula to go to Corinth, which is about 45 miles. And when you get to the city of Corinth, it's incredible that there are ruins there today. But at the same time, when you're looking at the ruins, you can still see that it was a party city. You could see it. But when you read the history of Corinth, it is incredible. 1,000 prostitutes live on top of this hill. And every evening, they would come down to seduce the men in the city. And a lot of the Christians were being seduced by these prostitutes. And then the church is there, and so Paul wants to exhort the church concerning their testimony. Not only as Christians, but the worst thing that can happen in the church and where the world gets turned off is when there's division in the church, when people are divided. And Paul the Apostle, now coming to Corinth and watching these 1,000 prostitutes coming down, the drinking, the debauchery, all the things that were going on, the wild parties, and the church had one major problem. They were carnal people, not spiritual people. So they were having a real tough time. Because when people looked at them, they said, well, if you're a Christian, then why do I see you over here in the nightclubs? The other day I saw you walking with a prostitute and you went into her house. You see, they had a real bad testimony in Corinth. And Paul writes this letter to correct the situation and the problems of carnality in the church of our Lord and Savior Jesus Christ. The first problem that they find in Corinth is the problem here of division. That's the first issue Paul is going to deal with right now. And what's incredible here is that Paul is intending to expose the source of the spirit of their divisions. And then he's going to expose both the folly of their cleverness in dividing the church of our Lord and Savior Jesus Christ, not being in unity. And he's also going to reveal their divisions by repudiating them and stopping those divisions in the body of Jesus Christ. Why? Because division keeps a non-believer out of the church. Keeps him out of the church. So he begins now in chapter 1, verse 10. Here's Paul's plea to unity. He says, now I plead with you, brethren. So right off the bat, what do we see? We see that the letter is written not to the non-believer. It is written to the church. Brethren are Christians. This is important to understand. That every one of the epistles for Romans, Corinthians, and Galatians, Ephesians, and then you have Philippians, Philemon, and Colossians, and you go all the way through. They're all written to Christians, all of them. And so Paul is dealing here with the church in Corinth, and they're all Christians, and he's pleading for the brethren, notice, in the name of the Lord Jesus Christ, that you all speak the same things, and that there be no divisions among you, but that you all should be perfectly joined together in the same mind and in the same judgment. Notice that. Paul is pleading with the church. The Corinthians were having factions, which was a sign, listen, of carnality. Division is a sign of carnality, not spirituality. Carnality. And what's incredible is that this is always happening in so many churches today. People want to control the church. They're very territorial. They're causing divisions in order to get their way. And if they don't get their way, they start talking to people. You see, you can't do that. Because that's you bring division. If you don't like a church, what they're doing, then you should look for another church. It will fit you. That's the best way to do it. But why go to a church and divide the church? God will hold you responsible. And God will chasten you. We're not to divide, we're to unite. And so it's really important that we listen to Paul's heart here, because the Corinthians were really having a difficult time. And it was among themselves, and they were keeping people away from the church because of their carnality and their divisions. Know one thing, division kills the church. And it is a bad, bad witness to the world. A bad witness to the world. We need to understand that division also causes what? It actually opposes the work of God. Because when people look at each one of us individually and they begin to see the work of God and it's a work of division, then really, truly, the Holy Spirit is not really there. The Holy Spirit is not the author of confusion or division. Very important. So it's important for us as believers to constantly build up, not tear down. And when there is a problem within the church, it is to be taken biblically to the elders of the church so they can take care of it. And so it's incredible how so many times, because people haven't read the Word of God and they haven't studied, they don't know what to do. And so a lot of them, instead of doing what's right, Satan uses them, instead of uniting the church, uses them to divide the church. We need to be united, not divided, the church of our Lord and Savior Jesus Christ. So that the people in the world that are watching us and watching the church, instead of being turned off to the Lord, they can see, you know what, that church has so much love. And there's so much unity in that church. This is where the Holy Spirit really does his work in the church. When we're open to the Holy Spirit and we're willing to follow the leading of the Holy Spirit in our own personal lives, fully and completely. Now, we need to love Christ, but at the same time, we need to be like Christ in the church. When Jesus came, he did not come to set up division, he came to unify. The only people that were divided were who? The Pharisees, the scribes, and the Sadducees. Why? Because they didn't get their way. They were religionists. And yet Jesus tried to give them the truth, but they rejected the truth. And what do? They tried to infect the disciples. And anybody that followed Jesus Christ, the Pharisees and the scribes and Sadducees were always coming against them and marking them. And so Jesus rebuked them completely. And Paul really makes this plea concerning the church. Look what he says now in verse 11. This is pretty interesting, because the house of Chloe, C-H-L-O-E, had told Paul that these divisions were in the church. So Paul got very concerned because of the testimony of the church in Corinth. So he says in verse 11, Paul, "For it has been declared to me," somebody came and told me, "concerning you, my brethren," again Christians, "by those of close household, that they are contentions among you." See, it's been reported. Things leak out of the church. And when they leak out of the church, people outside of the church find out what's going on, and what do? They make it even bigger, Or they say, you know what, don't go to that church. That church is in trouble. They're having all these situations and problems, which sometimes it's not the truth. It's not the truth. So we have to really be careful when it comes to decision making. See, Paul now lays down the important principle of what? Of Christian conduct here in the church of Corinth. Because we should not pass on old news or new news to fellow believers unless you got the real scoop. You shouldn't even tell anybody anything. And it should not be given to them so they can gossip or you gossiping about somebody in the church. That should never happen. That breaks up the unity of the body of Jesus Christ. It is important because many people get the bad rap when somebody else comes to you and gives you the bad rap. And then people not knowing the whole matter, what happens, they add to the stories or they take away from the stories. And then it brings confusion and eventually it brings division. Division in the body of Jesus Christ. And this should never, ever happen. God will hold you responsible for the people that get divided and they don't walk with God and they leave. God will hold you responsible.
0: 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And if you'd like Raul's response to your Bible questions, you can email him at PastorRaul@SomebodyLovesYou.com. Let's continue now with the conclusion of our study, Things That Divide a Church.
1: When a church gets divided, or someone gets hurt, you need to be men enough or women enough to go and apologize and say, you know what, I was wrong. Please forgive me. Otherwise, God will have to deal with you in such a way that you really don't want to be in that position when God deals with you. You'll get hurt. So Paul is giving good insight because he says again in verse 11, for it has been declared to me concerning you, my brethren, that those of close household, that they are in contentions among you. Now, verse 12. Notice that these divisions, they were dividing into factions now. He says in verse 12, now I say this, that each one of you are saying, well, I am of Chuck Smith. Well, I am of Greg Laurie. Oh, well, I am of Billy Graham. Well, I'm of this and I'm of that. That is not good. Did they die for your sins? No. Yes, they might be great Bible teachers, but we should never idolize or worship any pastor or any leader. We worship Jesus Christ. That's the problem with people. You know what happens? When you idolize somebody and they trip and they fall, guess what happens? You become very disappointed. That's why I keep my eyes on the Lord. I don't keep my eyes on people. Otherwise, I wouldn't be in this pulpit and I wouldn't be a Christian then. I've seen too many people could have stumbled me. But I don't keep my eyes on people. I keep my eyes on the Lord. So Paul here brings up a great issue in verse 12. He says, now I say this, that each of you says, I am of Paul, I am of Apollos, I am of Cephas, Peter, and I am of Christ. You see, now this is the beginning of denominationalism, right here, started here in Corinthians. So many churches have been hurt and divided because of the choosing, notice, and the building up of people that God is using in accomplishing his work in the kingdom of God, and then they trip and they fall, and then people get discouraged. We need to learn that we are in the same team, and what we need to do is pray for those people every single day. Pray for me every day. I need prayer every day. Seriously, because it's really important that we understand that God is gifting people, and God takes the one and God takes the other. Whatever he wants to do with any one of us, he can do. God never calls us to become famous. God calls us to be what? To be servants, to be disciples of Jesus Christ, like I said this morning.

be with the people. They're not with the people. It's gone to their heads. They think they have arrived and now they're special. And they're special in such a way that I don't have to communicate with you. I have other people to communicate with you. And I understand with the big church, I can't talk to everybody, but I do counsel with people. I do talk to people all the time. People have my phone number. I don't hide my phone number. And so it's really important for any denomination or any senior pastor or assistant pastor or worker in the church that once God begins to use you in a little church or a medium-sized church or a huge church, you know what? You have to remain the same kind of a person, not a superstar pastor. One of the first things they told me when they made my life story in a movie, they wanted me to know if I wanted to travel all over the world, leave my pastorate, and go out to the world and sign pictures and sign this and do this and do that. I said, no, I'm not interested in that. We did the movie with Chuck because we wanted to give God the glory and we wanted God to use that story to save people, not to make money. Not to make money. And it's really important that we understand the ministry, what the real ministry is. The ministry is the place of ministering to people, being a servant to the people. We're not here for you to serve us. We're here to serve you. That's a real leadership position in the Bible. Paul, Timothy, all those guys talk about that. And yet, sometimes you can walk into a church and you'll say, man, the pastor is not even available. That's not right. It is not right. And it's really important that we understand what Paul is saying here, because Paul is writing here to correct the error in verse 13. He says, by the way, is Christ divided? Or, notice, was Paul crucified for you? Or were you baptized in the name of Paul? What did you do to get so big and so popular? When Jesus Christ came, humbled himself, gave up what? His hands and feet to be crucified with a crown of thorns on his head, and then the spear through his heart, and then the water and the blood coming forth, and he dies of a broken heart. And he's Christ, he's God. And he never, ever, ever promoted himself in any way. He always became a servant to everyone. And that's the position of the ministry should be. Paul the apostle was a servant, but they were puffing up Paul. Hey, we're Paul's disciples. We are Cephas' disciples. We are this disciple and that disciple. We should never do that. Pastors are here, leaders are here to serve, not to become popular or to build upon another man's foundation. Bottom line, that's the way it is. And it's really important that we take Paul's counsel here, because we see that Paul's indignant rebuke here in verses 13 through 17 as he rebukes those in the church. They were doing that. Notice there's two quotations that he gives us in this verse, and he's going to give us in verse 14. He says, I thank God that I baptized none but except Crispus and Gaius. Paul says, you know what, you guys? I didn't baptize 1,000 people. I only baptized 2 people. And one more he'll say in a moment. And the reason is because so many people would say, well, I was baptized by Chuck Smith. I was baptized by Gray. I was baptized by Billy Graham. I was baptized by him. Who cares? Who cares? When we baptize, I like to get different people, all the pastors, all together baptize different people. Why? Because we don't want people with the same problem that Paul had. So I thank God. I say the same thing, Paul. I baptize none of you except Crispus and Gaius, he says. So Paul here is thankful for baptizing just a few people in the assembly of faith. And at the same time, check this out. Verse 15, lest anyone should say that I had baptized in my own name. Notice, I baptized in the name of Jesus Christ, not in the name of Paul. Not in the name of Paul. Paul was not trying to win converts to himself. He was not trying to make a name for himself. Think of how many people on television today, on radio, and in churches are trying to build their own kingdom and build their own name. Seriously. And Paul the Apostle here is encouraging us not to do it, because there are people in the churches and in leadership positions that are always trying to make

0: themselves, notice, known, and they want to be heroes, and they want to everybody to come to them, and eventually they desire worship, like so many people, like there's somebody special. That should never be so. Christ was never like that. Christ was among the people and for the people, and the people honored what he said, especially his disciples. And yet Paul never wanted anyone to say that he baptized in his own name. Yet Paul was very careful to always, always give God the honor and the glory for his work. I love that. All the glory, all the honor goes to Jesus Christ for what he's done and what he's doing and what he will do. Not to us or anybody else. Look what else he says. He gives you the answer. Yes, verse 16. Yes, I also baptized the household or the family of Stephanas. Besides, I do not know whether I baptized anybody else. Paul says, I can't remember.
1: 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Join us next time as we continue this series in 1 Corinthians with an illuminating look at the wisdom of taking up your cross and following Christ. The world views dying to self as foolishness, but in reality, it's a foundational part of being Jesus' disciple. Now, here's Raul once again with the closing thought.
0: And then we notice the further reaction of Paul, remembering. He says, for Christ, here's the key, for Christ did not send me to baptize. I love that. I didn't come here to get recognition or to build a name for myself. What did Christ call me? What did Christ call you? He called me to preach the gospel. I love that. He called me to preach the gospel, notice, not with the wisdom of words. Notice, lest the cross of Jesus Christ should be made of no effect. Isn't that cool? Paul now is explaining the real purpose of his call. It was not to baptize, but to preach the gospel. And there are so many today that do not know their call. They do not know their call. And what do? They preach themselves. Not Christ Jesus our Lord. And then why is it that these pastors and leaders are always misrepresenting God? As if God needs our help when we need God's help. May God help us to stay simple, to stay humble, and stay close to the Word of God and stay close to the heart of God because of the cross of Jesus Christ.
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3: 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I'm Pastor Anthony, Vice Principal of Calvary Chapel Christian School. 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

0: you become confused and discouraged when life circumstances don't seem to align with God's promises? Today on Truth for Life, Alistair Begg examines the Apostle John's letter written to encourage the believers in the early church. He described a vision of the Lamb on the throne, and today we'll learn what this vision tells us about Jesus and why it's significant for us as believers today.
1: Revelation chapter 5 and verse 1. Then I saw in the right hand of him who sat on the throne a scroll with writing on both sides and sealed with seven seals. And I saw a mighty angel proclaiming in a loud voice, "Who is worthy to break the seals and open the scroll?" But no one in heaven or on earth or under the earth could open the scroll or even look inside it. I wept and wept because no one was found who was worthy to open the scroll or look inside. Then one of the elders said to me, "Do not weep. See, the Lion of the tribe of Judah, the Root of David, has triumphed. He is able to open the scroll and its seven seals." Then I saw a lamb, looking as if it had been slain, standing in the center of the throne, encircled by the four living creatures and the elders. He had seven horns and seven eyes, which are the seven spirits of God sent out into all the earth. He came and took the scroll from the right hand of him who sat on the throne. And when he had taken it, the four living creatures and the 24 elders fell down before the Lamb. Each one had a harp, and they were holding golden bowls full of incense, which are the prayers of the saints. And they sang a new song. "You are worthy to take the scroll and to open its seals, because you were slain, and with your blood you purchased men for God, from every tribe and language and people and nation. You have made them to be a kingdom and priests to serve our God, and they will reign on the earth." Then I looked and heard the voice of many angels, numbering thousands upon thousands and 10,000 times 10,000. They encircled the throne and the living creatures and the elders. In a loud voice they sang, "Worthy is the Lamb who was slain to receive power and wealth and wisdom and strength and honor and glory and praise." Then I heard every creature in heaven and on earth and under the earth and on the sea and all that is in them singing, "To him who sits on the throne and to the Lamb be praise and honor and glory and power forever and ever." The four living creatures said, "Amen," and the elders fell down and worshipped. In turning to the final book of the Bible, we turn to a book that is for some people avoided at all costs, and for other people a focus of almost their entire preoccupation. And by the time this study ends, you will probably have me pegged somewhere in between those two things. And if you do, then you will be right. Let me just say to you, though, that it is my firm conviction, after reading the book of Revelation and studying my Bible over many years, that we ought not to regard the book of Revelation as if it were a book of riddles, as if it were some kind of theological Rubik's Cube, that certain people who have fertile imaginations are able to unpack for us and make all the colors turn to the right shade on every side. And the way to ensure that we do not go wrong is to do what we've tried to do on each occasion, and to remind ourselves that the Bible was written first of all not to us, but that the Bible was written in this instance to first century believers who were being buffeted by and persecuted by the authorities of their day. Therefore, it is imperative that we understand that John is writing to an historic context, to a group of people who lived in real places at a real time, and he does so in order to assure them. Goldsworthy, who is one of my favorite Australian theologians, says, "John's first concern is not to minister to armchair prophets in some far-off age, but to the battlers of his own day who struggle to reconcile the fact of their suffering with the fact of Christ's victory over sin and Satan and death. And he introduces himself in chapter 1 as both their brother and companion in sufferings. And if you care to check that either now or later, you will find in verse 9 him doing so. I, John, your brother and companion in the suffering and kingdom and patience endurance that are ours in Jesus. And he tells them, this is where I was. I was on the little island of Patmos off the coast of modern day Turkey. If you go out there into the Aegean Sea, you can find this island. And why was John on this particular island? Well, he tells us still there in verse 9 that I was on this island because of the word of God and the testimony of Jesus. It would seem that he had been banished there on account of his commitment to the gospel of the Lord Jesus Christ. And so he doesn't write to them as an armchair theologian. He doesn't write to them speculative material that may be of only passing interest to them. But he writes in order that in the circumstances of their day, they might understand who Jesus is as triumphant Lord and King. Think about it. The gospel had been preached and they had believed. That's why they were the recipients of this letter. The gospel that had been preached to them was the historic data concerning the person and work of Jesus. The apostles had not gone around primarily to give their testimonies, although they were quite free in sharing their own encounters with Jesus. But they had gone to make sure that their congregations and their listeners understood that Jesus Christ as Messiah had to suffer. In fact, if you trace Paul's preaching throughout Acts, you will find that this is his almost undeniable pattern. He goes into the synagogues, and on the Sabbath day, he reasons with them from the scriptures, showing them that the Messiah had to suffer and die. That's what he did in the first part of his sermon. And after he had worked his way through the Bible, the then Bible, the Old Testament scriptures, and he had shown them from the scriptures that the Messiah had to suffer and die, he then said to them, and this Jesus is that Messiah. This Jesus is that Messiah. This historical Jesus, whom you have seen and many of you have heard, is the Messiah God. And it was that which was marking the apostolic proclamation. They were preaching Jesus, who was crucified, dead, buried, raised, had appeared, and had ascended. And these first century believers had been on the receiving end of this and had come to entrust themselves to it. So, what did they believe? They believed that as the ascended Lord and King, this Jesus was fully in control of all circumstances. They were absolutely convinced that even as he had gone, so he would return. And as they got up to a new day, they looked, as it were, into the future, wondering when he would appear. His will was being established throughout the whole earth. That was their conviction. But when they actually looked at their circumstances were so vastly different from their convictions. The things that they told one another, the things that they affirmed for one another, the things that they told their friends and their neighbors, none of it appeared to be happening. And scoffers abounded. Remember in 2 Peter, the scoffers will come, Peter says, and they appear and they show up and they say the same thing all the time. Where is the promise of his coming? You say this, Jesus is coming. Where is he? Everything continues the way it has been going for ages. I mean, we've been looking around and we don't see any evidence of it all. And the thing that made it so galling was that in one sense, they were absolutely right. Because there was no obvious evidence of the fact that he was about to return. And the church, i.e. the believers who are the recipients of this letter, they were small. There was an addition here and there. but there was nothing of significance happening. And while they were small and beleaguered and persecuted, the empires of man were growing in strength and in significance. And as the Roman Empire grew in strength and significance, so the sense of aggravation and persecution that was thrust upon the people of God increased in its intensity. And when they gathered for their little services, it seemed so paltry in contrast to the idol worship that filled their cities. And so if anybody had come in from another part of the world and looked at it and said, where do you think the future's going? Anybody would have said, well, I think I'll go with the Roman Empire. Well, what do you think of the Christians? They're following Jesus of Nazareth. Apparently he's raised from the dead. He ascended into heaven and he's coming back. And someone would have said, well, it sounds all fine and well, but I don't see any evidence of it at all. It's not hard to imagine that at the breakfast table, men and women of average faith would have had occasion to look at one another and wonder, to say to each other, is this faith of ours just a private matter after all? Is this faith of ours just sufficient for worshiping in the Methodist church, hidden away from all the pubs and all the politics and all the mighty influence of the nations of the world? Is our Christian faith up to the demands and challenges that confront us in this Roman Empire with this emperor worship? And while they affirmed in their testimony the lordship of Jesus and suffered in their lives for that same testimony, doubtless the evil one would come and insinuate that they had actually bought into a great delusion. That they were just, after all, a funny little group of people. That had hitched their wagon to a strange story about a strange man at a strange moment in time, and if they just held their breath, it would all be finished before too long, and they could get back to whatever it was they were doing before. I always laugh when people tell me, oh, I'd love to go back to the church in the first century. That must have been terrific back there, you know. Why? So that you could be persecuted? So you could be thrown to the lions? So you could gather with a small group of people and stand on your tiptoes and look out over the future and wonder about these very things? Now, with all of that by way of background, this is the context in which the great drama, this great theological comic book, this great video game that is here in the book of Revelation is given to these people. And it's very important that we understand this, because in the majority of cases, most of us have been brought up with a view of Revelation that is entirely distinct from that. It's all about something. It's all about us to begin with, and it's all about them. Well, in actual fact, until we know that it is not about us, but it's about Jesus and is about the people to whom it was written, we will immediately go completely wrong. Leon Morris, who's an excellent fellow, Anglican, you will remember, says, to also an Australian, to a church perplexed by such problems, Revelation was written. It was sent to a little, persecuted, frustrated church, one which did not know what to make of the situation in which it found itself. And John is taken up, and on the Lord's day, he speaks and prophesies and finally writes. So let me say it for the last time to make the point. We dare not regard the book of Revelation as an intellectual puzzle set to a relaxed church with time on its hands and an inclination for solving mysteries. As if somehow or another, the book of Revelation is for sort of people who like theological crossword puzzles. Well, you see, if this is the case, what possible relevance is there in such a book? If these people are a small, beleaguered church, if they are persecuted from without, if there is idol worship, if there is emperor worship and everything else, here we are in Sidmouth on the south coast, what possible relevance could it have for us then in reading it? Aren't we supposed to read about it and just think about time immemorial? No. Are we living in the same world? Could you honestly ask, what possible relevance a book written to a small, increasingly insignificant church is in a world that is increasingly oppressive to that church, that is increasingly interested in the worship of everyone and everything except Jesus Christ as Lord of all. No, I suggest to you that the message of the book of Revelation, the main thing and the plain thing of the book of Revelation, is exactly what is needed by the church in Britain in our day. Because here we are, and what are we facing? Economic gloom, human deprivation, a world at war on multiple fronts, issues of morality and security and personal identity unravel the minds of men and women and threaten to undo them. And in the midst of all of that, there are companies of God's people because He has purposed to put us there. And in all of that threatening environment, and increasingly in our generation, increasingly secular environment, we then turn to our Bibles. And I don't know how you feel, but it is not uncommon for me to feel as if I were almost a cog in a vast machinery, that the decisions that are made in London, or are made in Kabul, or are made in Washington, or are made in Delhi, India, somehow or another really hold sway, and that there's nothing whatsoever that I can possibly do about it. I'm simply caught up in the immensity of it all. And the people who apparently know a lot aren't smart enough to know how much they do not know. Now, it is in that environment that you and I live. And it is in that environment, to some extent, that those who were the recipients of this letter lived. And so perhaps we, like them, would find ourselves saying, in circumstances such as this, if only somehow or another, somebody could go behind the scenes. If only somebody could go back there into the book of destiny. If only somebody could go, as it were, and have a little look at the scroll of human destiny. If only somebody could catch a glimpse into the future and find out really what's going on. And then they don't have to tell us everything, but if only they could tell us something, then that would be really terrific. And that is exactly what we have. John is exactly in that place. I turned round, verse 10, on the Lord's day of chapter 1, I was in the Spirit and I heard behind me a voice like a trumpet which said, write on a scroll what you see and send it out to the seven churches. And what we discover when you read these early chapters is that John is picked up and transported. And not to a never-never land, but if you like, to the ever-ever land of God's eternal values and judgment. And in chapter 4 and verse 2, here we find him before a throne that is higher than all the thrones that this world has known. That's another great Getty song, a higher throne. At once I was in the Spirit, and there before me was a throne in heaven with someone sitting on it. And then in chapter 5, as we have seen, and in verse 4, now we find him confronted by this circumstance which brings him absolutely to tears, because he discovers that there is no one in heaven or on earth or under the earth who can open the scroll or look inside it. And there he is depicted as weeping and weeping because no one was found who was worthy to open the scroll and look inside. But wait a minute. Just when it seems as if all is lost, he gets a tap on the shoulders. And one of the elders said to me, don't weep. Look. See, the Lion of the tribe of Judah, the Root of David, has triumphed. 49:10 of Genesis. The scepter will not depart from Judah, nor the ruler's staff from between his feet, until he comes to whom it belongs, and the obedience of the nations is his. See, what John needed was not new information, and neither do you.
2: If you constantly think that what you need to keep you stable in your Christian life or to advance you in your Christian life is new information, I want to tell you that the vast majority of occasions when you feel that way, you're looking in the wrong direction. What John needed is what we need, to be reminded of what we know. Because we usually go wrong by forgetting the basics. That's why our mothers always said to us, "Did you remember to? Did you remember to?" When you were over at your auntie's house and you came back, she said, "Did you remember to say thank you?" You didn't need a fresh revelation or something. You didn't need a star up above her garden. You just need to remember. And the tap on the shoulder comes, "Don't weep. Look, the Lion of the tribe of Judah, the Root of David. He has triumphed, and he is able to open the scroll and its seven seals." Well, this is just terrific, isn't it? God has provided in Jesus the solution to the tears that John is crying, and God has provided in Jesus the tears which we cry. The tears of fearfulness, the tears that are represented when we feel as though the whole world presses in against us, when we feel ourselves to be beleaguered and small and ineffectual and somehow or another marginalized by everything else that goes on around us. And it's nice when God comes and gives us a tap on the shoulder and turns us to our Bibles and says, "Are you forgetting something? That the Lion of the tribe of Judah has actually triumphed? That he is king?" In other words, it was impossible for death to keep his hold on him. That's what Peter had said on the day of Pentecost. "I'm here to tell you," he says, "that Jesus is alive, and the reason he's alive is because it was impossible for death to keep his hold on him. He has triumphed over death and over Satan and over hell." And so John looks. He's told to look. "Don't weep, see." And then look at verse 6, is it? "Then I saw a lamb, looking as if it had been slain, standing to the center of the throne and encircled by the four living creatures." See the lion? He looks and sees a lamb. And we, like him, see the Lion of Judah only as he comes to us as a slain lamb. We see the Lion enshrined in the Lamb.
0: You're listening to Truth for Life with Alistair Begg. We'll hear more about the Lamb on the throne tomorrow. As we're learning, even well-established Christians can have their faith challenged, and that's why it's so important for us to constantly be reminded of who Jesus is, what he's accomplished on behalf of all who believe in him, and how much he cares for us. To help you with that, there's still a couple of more days for you to request a brand new book titled Christ Our All, Gaze at Him. This is a 14-day devotional that'll continually draw your focus back to Jesus, no matter how unstable or insecure your life may feel. 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Tomorrow we will learn how a lamb on the throne illustrates Jesus' humility as well as his unequivocal power, majesty, omniscience, and triumph. 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
4: If communists or any other philosophy wanted to eliminate the United States, what do you suppose would be their most effective game plan? It probably would not be an invasion because our military is too strong. More likely, it would be erosion from within. Controlling health care would be a start because you could control the people. Increase the poverty level as high as possible because poor people are easier to control and will not fight back if the government is providing for them. Keep the national debt high and grow it. That way, taxes will be increased at the breaking point. More gun control laws so the public will be deprived of protection from criminals and an overreaching government. Take control of education so children will be taught the supposed joys of socialism and ignore the history of communism. Remove references to God from schools, making the state God's replacement. Finally, divide the people between the wealthy and poor. Eliminate the middle class and thus make it easier to tax the rich and subsidize the poor. Are we there yet? Maybe not. But we are headed in that direction. I'm Cal Thomas.
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0: It is true that Christians stray, but it's also true God wants to restore them, and he can use you in the process. Maybe as you think about someone in your life that's wandered away, you wonder, what, if anything, can you do to help? Well, keep listening. Pastor Ed Taylor will offer us five very practical things we can do to help them get back on track. The bulk of our time together will be spent in James chapter 5, so let's find our place there now.
1: Now, come back with James as we wind down. James chapter 5. I want you to keep this in mind. The truth that people stray and the truth that God wants them to be restored. Notice again what James says. Brethren, if anyone among you wanders from the truth. We've already learned all of us are anyone. All of us are anyone. Anyone can wander away. But there are particular anyones that are connected to your life. There are people that God has put very close to you. You were born in a family. You have neighbors. You have co-workers. You have people that you see when you go shopping regularly. Like, there's always people around us. There are people that were in this church that are no longer in this church that you used to break bread with and that you used to fellowship with. I mean, anytime I teach on this topic, I can't help but think in my own life, being in the same place, longevity in a church is a very good thing. It's a very beautiful thing because you watch the life cycle of a church all the way through the ups and the downs, the easy times and the hard times. And one of the hardest times that I've experienced in our church life here, now coming up on 26 years. So I've been here for 26 years. I was here from the very first day of this church all the way on until the Lord takes me home. One of the things I've noticed in the 26 years is how many people are not here anymore. I notice it. I have a list of people that I pray for. I wish I could say daily. It's not daily, but at least weekly, I think of those. I mean, these are people that I did ministry with. These are people that I was on mission trips with. These are people that I'd be downstairs on a Thanksgiving meal hearing their testimony. These are people that I would walk through and pray as they battle and defeat cancer, or we do their memorial, or I officiated their wedding. I mean, there are people, real people, people I'm part of their lives, part of the life of the church that are no longer walking with the Lord. And I remember not too many years ago, I pulled that list out like I did regularly, and I was just so discouraged. I probably was already discouraged, and it just put me over the edge. And I'm looking at the names, and I'm thinking of some of the stories, and I'm thinking of some of these guys are like, you know, they're full-blown atheists now, they say. And they're just anti-God and anti-church and anti-Calvary and anti-everything that represents the love of God through the life of this church. And I was just so bummed out. And I just so hurt over it all. It's like, it's just wrong, Lord. You pour your life into people and they just turn their back. And I kind of felt like Elijah, you know, everybody's against me. And God just says, no, but just slow your roll a little bit, Ed. I have a lot of people reserved. You're not alone. This is normal. This is the same mindset that put Jesus on a cross. But at the same time, I was reading, I don't remember if it was a book or it was a sermon, because I like to read sermons from Pastor Greg Laurie. And you know, Pastor Greg Laurie was a part of the last big revival. As we wait for new revival, this last big revival that started with the hippies, with the Jesus Revolution. And he was writing either in the sermon or in the book about how long, he's got double the time I have in ministry. So he has double the amount and serving far more people than I've ever served. And he was writing just a little paragraph of how discouraging it was for him to think of all the people he started out with that are no longer walking with the Lord. And you're like, oh, at least you're not alone. This is very serious stuff because these are the people that are close to you, far closer to you than they are to me. Because these are your family. These are your friends. You think of the person you invited to church. And then they got saved. And then look what happened. They were doing Bible study with you and singing. And then all of a sudden, they're right back in the world again. Don't overlook, you know, you read something really quickly in verse 19. If anyone among you, don't read over the word anyone, because you and I are anyone's, and it can happen to any of us. However, he says, if anyone among you wanders from the truth and someone turns him back, let him know that he who turns a sinner from the error of his ways will save a soul from death and cover a multitude of sins. That's encouraging. But I also want you to see, not only can we all be anyone, but all of us can also be someone. Some of you today will, as a result of God using this Bible study, some of you today will send that text message finally. You'll reach out. Some of you will make the phone call. Some of you may have to go back to that back bedroom in your house and knock on the door where your son or daughter lives and just try to open up the avenue for discussion again. As God changes your heart, some of you are going to speak to your unbelieving spouse or your backslidden spouse. It's important that you become someone where we're agents of grace in our community, not hyper-judgmental. Look at you. Look what you did. Look how you hurt our family. But just ask the Lord to soften your heart so you can have a heart to help in the restoration process. I also want you to notice that if someone wanders away from the truth, what we typically would call backsliding, I want you to notice it's a sin. Backsliding is nothing to like wear as a badge and to be happy about it, wandering away from the truth. When you turn someone that wanders away from the truth, you're turning a sinner back. It's a gross sin. I know a lot of sins get attention, gossip and lying, and those are obvious ones, but so is backsliding. Backsliding is living in a perpetual state of sin. And we should care about that. We should truly care about those that have chosen to live such a difficult, hard life. Now, again, I don't want to develop this, but I do need to mention it in the context of this passage, because I can't develop it in full. I've done it in different Bible studies, but people will argue about and make a big deal about whether a believer can backslide or not. We learn in Hebrews that backsliding is real. It's a Bible word, but people still like to argue about it. They also like to argue about whether a person's saved or not saved, and if a believer backslides, do they lose their salvation? I've taught you guys, and I'll continue to teach you, pay attention to what nonsensical things Christians argue about, because there's usually a very important truth behind the argument. Because it's much easier to argue instead of go talk to a person that's backslidden. Why don't we just argue about it? And we'll just post everything online and we'll just write it all out. And we can be really good posters on Facebook and never reach a person that's lost. And you have to choose how you want to live your life. And so people are arguing about this. And you know, if you want to argue about those things, I don't really have time to do that. And I don't know how you have time to do that. But I do want to give you the truth behind the argument. You ready? There is a person that needs to be in a right relationship with Jesus. And whether they're, you know, unsaved, saved, I don't know. I'm going to treat them the same way. Like Jesus loves them and wants to see them in a right relationship. And I realize I may not be the vessel. I may not be the vessel, but I'm going to pray that the Lord will do a work in their lives. And if he wants to use me, I'm willing to be used. And so as you look at this, I just think James is being more practical here than theological. Just, you see somebody wandering away, go after them. Reach out to them. Certainly, if you're still unconvinced, certainly followers of God wander away from the truth. That is not debatable. That's not even, anyone who wants to argue about that, I have zero time for that. Because it's obvious. I'll give you a few examples. Abraham was a passionate lover of God, but he made some serious, serious sinful mistakes in his life. One being how he oversaw his home and how he loved his wife. We have at least two episodes recorded for us in the Bible of a very unloving way he treated his wife. But he recovered. Moses, a very passionate God follower. But Moses took things into his own hands and killed a guy. I would say that's wandering from the truth, don't you? He wandered away. So many errors in Moses' life. He runs away from God, resists the call of God on his life. And what does God do? Recommissions him, brings him back. I think of David. David committed adultery. I would say that adultery is a backslidden state. For anyone listening today, adultery is not from the Lord. Any sexual sin, not from the Lord. Adultery, fornication, pornography, all that, none of that is from God. Nobody can say that's from God. That was not inspired by God. You weren't led by the Spirit to do that. That is not from God at all. David was in a season where he wasn't following God. He also murdered and lied. And yet, as far from God he was, he still came back. At this point, you think, well, Ed, if I can still come back, then what's the difference? Who cares? Like, I might as well just sin if I can come back. Then you just misunderstand the heart of God. Do you really think it's okay to hurt the heart of God? I mean, do you really think that's fine? Because there's always consequences with sin. Paul asks that question, shall we continue in sin that grace may abound in Romans? And what does he say? Certainly not. So learning from the failures of people's lives is not permission, it's warning. It's not a permission to sin, it's God's intent to prevent you from sin and all the consequences. I could tell you, as a pastor, I wish sometimes I could help people with their consequences. I really wish, I really think I'm more compassionate at God than I can just jump in and help them with the consequences of their sin, but I can't. I can just help heal, and I can help you get your eyes back on the Lord, but I can't undo. When I was raising my kids at a young age, I would always tell them, don't do something you can't undo. Make wise choices. And I tell that to you as just a brother in the Lord, don't do something that you can't undo. It's like, well, you know, it's grace. No, it's foolishness. And even today, you're on the other side. You go, well, Ed, it's too late for me. I did do something I can't undo. Oh, no, it's not too late for you. You have certainly made things harder, for sure. But you can come back to the Lord. You can come back with all the baggage and all the burdens, and the Lord, he'll help you. I think of Peter. Peter, he walked away from Jesus. He didn't just walk away. He denied Jesus, not once, not twice, but three times. I don't want you to get in your mind a denial, kind of like what you and I might experience from time to time, where somebody asks if we're a Christian or something, and we're just embarrassed, or we don't have enough boldness in the moment, and we just pass on the opportunity. Like, that's a form of denial, but that's not what Peter was doing here. Peter purposely abandoned his best friend in the worst time of his life. I don't know the man. I don't know him. I don't have anything to do with him. And what happens with Peter? Jesus meets him, has a heart for him, re-enlists him in ministry. Go take care of my sheep, Peter. Go. I'm glad you're back. So let's agree. Let's agree that the Lord is calling us to be a tool in his hands to help those that have strayed. Let's agree that God is calling us to be a tool to help those that have fallen, those that are backslidden. Just take the arguments you may have in your mind right now, just set them aside so you can be a human being reaching another human being and asking them to get right with the Lord, checking in on their life, seeing if perhaps God might use you in their lives, seeing if that chair next to you might be filled with a backslidden Christian that came home to his father. That's what happened to the prodigal son, right? What happened with the prodigal son is all these circumstances happened in his life, and he finally came to his senses. And so in our final moments today, I want to give you five things that will help you, five practical things, because if I have convinced you, and I hope I have, that not only do people stray away, but that God wants to use you, then the question remains, how? How? So let me give you five things. There's probably 150 things, but let me give you five of them just so you can start thinking about them and seeing how God might use you. Number one, how do we help those that have backslidden, fallen away? How do we reach the lost? Number one, we pray for them. We pray for them. Let's not minimize. Let's not just overlook a very powerful weapon. A powerful weapon of prayer. We should be praying for those that are struggling and praying for those that are straying. We need to ask God to move upon their hearts, to get behind the sin, to get behind the rebellion, to do what only God can do. Like, we can talk to the person, but God can deal with their hearts. And we need to pray for God to do what only he can do. And we also need to pray that God can do through us what he wants to do. We need to ask God to speak to them. And to order, like the prodigal son, to order things in their life to cause them to cry out. And remember, there was a famine. He lost all his money. His friends abandoned him. And then there was a famine. Then he got a job feeding pigs, and it brought him to the end of himself. Pray. Create a list. Bring it out every week or so and just start praying for people by name. And just let the Spirit of God lead you. It might discourage you, but you'll get through it. It's like, oh, Lord. But then it'll lead to hope. It's like, okay, Lord, I know it's bad, but you can work. And you'll be encouraged. Ask for them by name. Request them by name, specifically, persistently. Number two.

0: did? Did you hear what he did? And, you know, kind of using prayer meetings as gossip sessions. And did you hear about so-and-so? And did you read this in the news? No, stop it. Stop. As you're praying, consider yourself. The world loves to kick those that are down. That's not to be in the body of Christ. We're to help them. We're not to be like Noah's son, who sees him drunk and in sin and acting strange and weird in the tent. And he comes in, and what does he do? He immediately exposes his dad's sin to his brothers. But what does his brothers do? His brothers say, I don't know what's going on with dad, but now is not the right time to talk to him. And they get a blanket and they walk in backwards, not even seeing it. They don't even want it in their minds. Covering dad until the appropriate time. We don't look down at people. We learned in our study last time, the Bible teaches us not to be happy and rejoice when others fall. And it's easy to do, especially with those you might disagree with or those that might believe differently than you. It's like, or somebody that might have, you know, when a pastor falls, you're like, yeah, I'm glad. Look what's happened to the church. So many bad pastors. It's actually not as bad as it seems. It's just a few people that got trapped. And it's horrible and it's a black eye, but there's still people. You know, when a pastor falls, there's a wife and kids and a church and influence, and it's just so bad for the body of Christ. And the last thing we need to do is be all finger-pointing. At the very least, you can pray. But number two, you can also watch yourself, because the truth is that I could stray and you could stray at any moment. 1 Corinthians chapter 10, verse 12 says, therefore, let him who thinks he stands take heed lest he fall. When others fall around us, it should send us to our knees, not just for them, but also for ourselves. And we come and say, Lord, I'm so weak. You know, because you look at someone that falls in a particular sin, and it pricks your pride, because I would never do that. And you're probably right. That sin wasn't a temptation to you. But I'm telling you, there is a temptation for you that could wipe you out. It may not be the one you were seeing, and so you're like, well, I would never do that. You know, first of all, be careful with the word never, okay? Just be careful with that, because you don't know what you would do in given the right circumstances or the wrong circumstances. But we can't look down at people because they failed. We have all fallen short of the glory of God. All of us have sinned. And it's important that we step in prayerfully and carefully into someone's life. Number three, it's going to be necessary as you're praying and watching that you engage the erring person. You engage them. I changed the word. I've taught this study before, and I use the word confront. And confront just has all these connotations, like you're just gonna go get them. And I don't wanna build that in you. So engaging is a better word. Like, you're gonna have to connect. Like, if you're gonna turn a sinner from the error of his ways, you're gonna have to be in their life. You have to be close enough to have a voice in their life. And it's going to require you're engaging with them. Again, sending a text message and sending an email, a phone call, whatever it might be. But in order to turn a sinner from the error of their ways, you have to be in their life, available, ready to be used of the Lord.
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0: Our Bible study, again, Pastor Ed is sharing some things we can do to help those that have strayed.
1: Number four. How do we, when we're ministering to those that have fallen away or wandered from the truth, what do we need? We need to forgive the repentant. Please listen. Don't miss this. This is so important. Forgiveness brings peace. Forgiveness brings peace to the turmoil. You might be afraid that if forgiveness happens, you won't have peace. It's almost like you're excusing someone's behavior, but you're not. Forgiveness requires. It requires you and me to acknowledge something wrong happened to me, and I release you from the wrong that you've done. You forgive the repentant. We don't shoot the wounded or kick people while they're down. We accept them in Jesus and help them rebuild what the enemy has tried to destroy. This is the church of Jesus, and Jesus loves to restore and rebuild. Which leads us to number five. Not only do we forgive, but we speak words of kindness and love to them. Imagine what this person has had to deal with all these years. Imagine the condemnation. Oh, I could never go back to church. Oh, I could never, God would never receive me. You know, when we stray away, the devil's always there to lie to you. And the key is, if he can just get you and me to believe a lie, we'll do the rest in wrecking our lives. Any lie we believe takes us away from God. Well, God will never forgive me. That's a lie. He proved his love for you on the cross. Well, you know, that church, they'll all condemn me. You know, there might be a few bad apples that we're praying for that they will stop, but not everybody's going to condemn you. Well, you know, and I'll never be able to live with the consequences. No, you'll learn to live with the consequences. The Lord will be there with you. He'll restore you. You might even find that the difficulty in your life that you live will be used as a tool to help other people before they even fall away. God wants to use your life. He wants even to use your failures. We read today, and we were so encouraged by Psalm 51. Psalm 51 is a psalm of David. It's often referred to as a psalm of repentance. And most scholars put the Psalm 51 being written after Nathan confronted him. And through his egregious sin and all the pain that he brought to so many lives, God still used his repentant heart to bless you and me now thousands of years later. God's not done with you. He hasn't cast you aside. And I would say this, if you've wandered away from the Lord, both here in the room or listening online or on the radio, if you've wandered away from the Lord, you're welcome here at Calvary. We want to see your life restored. You're welcome to come back to the Father through the life of this church family.
0: Forgive them and speak words of kindness and love to them. What a good word there for us as we close. Be sure to return next time for Abounding Grace when Pastor Ed will talk more about helping each other along the way. This

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2: 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The journey doesn't begin with a flawless resume. It begins with a listening heart, and that's where we'll begin, too.
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1: Encouraging us to help someone confront their sin, here's Pastor Damian Kyle.
2: Who do you know that is just about to destroy their life and nothing will be said? Everybody knows. Everybody sees it. I mean, they may hate you after you say whatever you say, but somebody's got to say it. To see something in someone's life and say, Lord, do you want to use me as an instrument like you used the prophets in the Old Testament to warn of the need to heed you on an issue that they are no longer heeding you on? That's a part of the immune system of the body of Christ.

0: know not to shout fire in a theater. It'll cause a panic, right? But what if there is a fire? Or what if someone's life is about to go up in smoke? What's the right and loving thing to do? We'll talk about that today here on According to the Scriptures. Welcome to the program. As we conclude our study of Daniel's prayer, we're reminded God is faithful to warn. Our part is to listen, and sometimes warn as well. To explain from Daniel chapter 9, here's Pastor Damian Kyle.
1: God is always faithful to warn us ahead of time, but we have to listen. I think one of the greatest inadequacies of, not the word that I want, but I'll go with it, of the Christian church in the United States of America in this hour in church history is the failure on our part to warn other Christians concerning the cliff that they're about to drive over. The writer of the book of Hebrews, Hebrews chapter 3, verse 12, "Beware, brethren, lest there be in any of you an evil heart of unbelief in departing from the living God." And then here it is, "But exhort one another daily, while it is called today, lest any of you be hardened through the deceitfulness of sin." And not only to warn one another concerning apostasy, which is the context of Hebrews, but concerning any sin. And we certainly don't want to be the Holy Spirit to people. Every time they make a mistake, we're there within 5 seconds. We don't even give them the room to hear the Holy Spirit, repent, take care of it between them and God. We're not wanting to encourage that at all in any of our lives. You want to see people run for their life, become that kind of a Christian. But when we watch somebody who is clearly not understanding something, clearly not taking the Word of God seriously on an issue, and you go, "I know where this goes. This is a train wreck. It is always a train wreck. This is going to be a disaster for him, for his marriage, for his entire family, for his entire life. He will one day be willing to give his right leg and his right arm in order to have a second chance in that situation to do it differently." And yet, to not say anything at all, and kind of this privacy that we like and space that we like as Americans, and we like to give people. It's funny how, where we want privacy. We want privacy, and then we've got these dumb things talking to us in our house that can listen to everything that we're doing. It's in the papers. I don't have one. I don't want one of these things in my house. You have it, and it brings on the song that you want or answers the question that you wanted to answer. That's great. Or on Facebook, where every single thing is, you know, recorded and then sold in terms of, you know, painting your who you are as a person. So it's funny how we're willing to just throw out privacy altogether in one sense for the benefits of technology and convenience. And yet in the area where we shouldn't be concerned about that, the area of exhorting one another, it is almost non-existent. I'd like us all to just take that to the Lord. I mean, who do you know that is just about to destroy their life? And nothing will be said related to it. Everybody knows. Everybody sees it. I mean, they may hate you after you say whatever you say, but somebody's got to say it, to see something in someone's life and say, "Lord, do you want to use me as an instrument like you used the prophets in the Old Testament to warn of the need to heed you on an issue that they are no longer heeding you on?" That's a part of the immune system of the body of Christ. Nothing wrong with that at all. And so the importance of all of this. And then in verse 7, "O Lord, righteousness belongs to you, but to us shame of face as it is this day. To the men of Judah, to the inhabitants of Jerusalem, and all Israel, those near and those far off, and all the countries to which you have driven them because of the unfaithfulness which they have committed against you. O Lord, to us belongs shame of face, to our kings, our princes, and our fathers, because we have sinned against you. To the Lord our God belong mercy and forgiveness, though we have rebelled against him. And here you have another confession by Daniel of the blamelessness of God and all of that. Any spiritual failure that occurs within our life is 100% our fault and not God's. And sometimes we just need to be reminded of that. Somebody just needs to tell us that, or again, the blame shifting goes on. I remember when we were down on 10th and F, just like when you're a new Christian, so many of those first times you run into a lot of things, that becomes like the most impactful thing that'll stay with you now in that area of the Christian life for the rest of your Christian life. And the same thing happens in any area of Christian ministry, and certainly for being a pastor. And I remember a gentleman came in that was attending the church at that time, and it's in the early days, and he just kept on sinning, and he was going out on, he's just like a traveling salesman guy, and he's taking his wedding ring off as he heads out on his routes and all of these things, and failing in the area of sexual immorality. And he finally came in, and I was unaware of this until I became aware of it. And his complaint was, is God's not keeping his end of the bargain. And that's funny. I've been a lot of guys through the years that say, well, you know, the Bible kind of applies to everybody else, but I have an extraordinary sex drive. Or I have an extraordinary attraction to alcohol, or an extraordinary attraction to sin. The Bible talks about the fact that the appeal to sin to each and every one of us is equally strong in our lives. And that kind of lie that people get into, and he was very disappointed in God and was blaming God and all. I took him to 2 Peter chapter 1, verses 2 and 3. Which says, grace and peace be multiplied to you in the knowledge of God and of Jesus our Lord, as his power has given to us all things that pertain to life and godliness through the knowledge of him who called us by glory and virtue. And I explained to him that God has given us all that we need in order to live a life, a godly life, and everything that pertains to all of that. And the failure is not found in God, but it was a failure on his part, a self-deception. And with that, and other things that happened within his life, he began to turn things around. But that's always true. If you find yourself in a place tonight where you are absolutely dominated by sin, and somehow you are disappointed with God over his failure, some failure of his power, his grace, his love, his promise toward you, that you remain in that position, it's important for you to realize that God isn't failing you at all. But this is a 100% a failure on your part. And if you look at it and you say, well, I don't even know where to begin to dig out from where I am now. And that may be because you don't have a good understanding of the Bible. Well, make an appointment with one of the pastors here at the church. Say, I listened to what Pastor had to say related to that. I've been blaming God, thinking I'm this extraordinary kind of Christian for whom the Bible doesn't work, and I realize that that isn't true. Now begin to help me to see this in a biblical way, and they'll be very, very happy to do that. You notice in verse 10, he said, we have not obeyed the voice of the Lord our God to walk in his laws, which he set before us by his servants, the prophets. Again, he confesses again, God, you told us and you told us and you told us. And it's like the person that's raised in church. I heard sermon after sermon after sermon related to that thing. God, it's not like I didn't know and you didn't warn. Isn't it interesting what we remember related to sermons? You do remember something related to sermons, I hope. Okay. But these things where you listen to maybe a 45-minute sermon and there's like one to three things that stick with you. Now, sometimes for good. And that's just the work of the Holy Spirit in our lives. And it's always important to pay attention to anything we hear in a sermon where the Holy Spirit is giving that point a extra life in our spirit as we hear it. It's having an especial impact upon our lives because it means that God is speaking to us. And that can be in the form of encouragement, or as is the case here, in the form of warning. And when you sit and you say, boy, I squirmed all the way through that sermon, whatever the sermon might be. And that wasn't squirming under some pastor. That's squirming under the ministry of the Holy Spirit, trying to do in our lives individually what God tried to do in the nation of Israel as a whole. And then you notice in verse 11, yes, all Israel, as Daniel is continuing his prayer, yes, all Israel has transgressed your law and has departed so as to not obey your voice. And therefore the curse and the oath written in the law of Moses, the servant of God, has been poured out upon us because we have sinned against him. And Daniel just straightly confessed this long period of time that they had been in their sin before God had judged them, and before they had repented of it. And there had been this very, very long period of time. And he acknowledges that fact. I like the old saying concerning brokenness. And brokenness before God should be something that we long for as a characteristic in our lives as Christians. And someone has said that brokenness in our lives is directly proportional to the time that elapses between the moment that I sin and the moment that I confess that sin and repent of it. So when you sin, whether deliberately or you didn't intend to and flying off the handle on something or whatever it might be, when you sin and immediately there is that conviction of sin in that moment, and so often we feel like, I can't go to God now and in the light of, you know, what I've just done. I've got to give him a few minutes to cool down, maybe a few days. Of course, he doesn't need any time to cool down. That conviction and that longing to confess sin and repent is an evidence of a beautiful brokenness within your life. Always come to God immediately in that way. It's when we can sin and it takes weeks or months before there's any conviction on it that is an indication of a severe lack of brokenness within our lives before God. We're out of tune with him. And so this recognition of this in verse 12. And as it is written, verse 13, in the law of Moses, all this disaster has come upon us, yet we have not made our own prayer before the Lord our God, that we might turn from our iniquities and understand your truth. God had made it very clear all the way through the law of Moses and crystal clear in the end of the book of Deuteronomy, the last of the five books of Moses, before they go into the land. Moses preached to them, I don't know how long that sermon was, but it was a long sermon. And he preached to them all of the blessings that God would bring upon them if they would simply obey his word, and all of the curses that God would bring upon them if they rebelled against his word. And all of it came completely true. God's word will always come to pass. It never fails to. And so what we want to make sure is that we're always on the blessing side of those promises and not on the chastening or the judgment side of those promises. Daniel here is speaking to that. And then notice verse 14, therefore the Lord has kept the disaster in mind and brought it upon us. For the Lord our God is righteous in all the works which he does, though we have not obeyed his voice. And now, O Lord our God, who brought your people out of the land of Egypt with a mighty hand and have made yourself a name as it is this day, we have sinned and done wickedly. And when he references God delivering them out of Egypt, he is essentially saying to God, God, we know that we are not in the situation and the fix that we're in because of any lack of power on your part or any lack of faithfulness or motivation on your part. You already demonstrated that in Egypt. We are here because of our sin and our wickedness. And O Lord, according to all your righteousness, I pray, let your anger and your fury be turned away from your city, Jerusalem, your holy mountain, because of our sin and for the iniquities of our fathers. Jerusalem and your people are a reproach to all of those around us. And so this plea for mercy, this plea for grace that continues in verse 17, and now therefore our God, hear the prayer of your servant and his supplications, and for the Lord's sake, cause your face to shine on your sanctuary, which is desolate. In Jerusalem, the temple, it was destroyed, the temple was, it was all desolate. Would you make your face shine upon that place once again? And this concern that he has for that. And for the Lord's face to shine upon us means for the face to shine or glow in favor toward another person. When you meet someone that you are so happy to see and you want to bless, your face shines upon them, and it's a mark of your favor. And he prayed for this same thing from the Lord toward them. And now therefore our God, O my God, incline your ear and hear, open your eyes and see our desolations and the city which is called by your name. For we do not present our supplications before you because of our righteous deeds, but because of your great mercies. And that's why he approaches God in just the low point of the Jewish people in the entire Old Testament here, this captivity. And when he reapproaches God for second chance on behalf of the nation, he does so not on the basis of any kind of works or human effort or self-righteousness, but on the basis of the mercy and the grace of God. That's our only hope as sinners in being restored, and we approach him in the same way. We don't have to go and help old ladies across the street for 6 months and then come to him and say, now look at that, and then here, and it had nothing to do with that. I approach you solely on the basis of your grace. It's my only hope in my situation. And it's wonderful to know that the grace of God is that inexhaustible, that Daniel could, on behalf of the children of Israel. They're murdering their children in Jerusalem. They're murdering their children in Jerusalem, the people of God. They are murdering people in order to steal property in law cases. They're oppressing the poor. They're bearing false witness in the courts so that innocent people would die and guilty people would live. This is happening among the Jewish nation at the time that they were going to go into captivity. And you go back through those major prophets and you look at what Jerusalem and Judah had become, and it was awful, indescribably awful. And yet, Daniel recognizes that the grace of God is greater than even the greatness of their sin. And he feels free to approach in the light of that. And God's grace is greater than all of our sin. What would we do if that wasn't true? And O Lord, hear. O Lord, forgive. O Lord, listen and act. Do not delay for your own sake, my God, for your city and your people called by your name. But the subject of prayer and the subject of intercession and the subject of confession of sin is so important that I'm glad that we could just spend some time and hunker down on this and look at these practical aspects of prayer.
0: Indeed. And speaking of prayer, Pastor Damian Kyle will be back in just a moment to lead us in prayer. You'll want to stick around for that here on According to the Scriptures. In the meantime, just a couple of things to briefly mention. Our phone number, where you can order this series on CD, is 209-545-5530. Again, we can be reached at 209-545-5530. 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
1: Father, thank you for this time in your word to really brood upon the subject of prayer and to be able to look at it so practically from a position of failure, to be able to look at it from the vantage point of a man as spiritual and as in love with you as Daniel was. And we just pray that you would continue to shape our prayer life with you and to recognize these same things in our own life or things that aren't there. And Lord, we pray that not a single one of us would live one more minute, certainly not one more half hour, failing to have confessed sin to you that occurred so long ago within our lives, or that we would continue in sin because we've been handed a bunch of excuses by our mom or our dad or our husband or our wife or by our culture or by our friend, and concerned about being right with all these other people, but failing to be concerned about being right with you. We pray that you would release us from all of that by bringing us into a current place in our relationship with you concerning all of these things. Father, we thank you for the power of Jesus' sacrifice and his blood and his crucifixion and his burial and his resurrection that has turned your throne, astonishingly so, into a throne of grace for us, from which to receive the grace and mercy that we so desperately need in our pilgrimage. We thank you for your grace and for your commitment to what you have begun in each of our lives. And we thank you in Jesus' name. Amen.
0: We'll spend more time in Daniel chapter 9 the rest of this week on According to the Scriptures with Pastor Damian Kyle, presentation of Calvary Chapel, Modesto.

0: Calvary Chapel Christian School, the faculty brings faith and experience to the classrooms. School principal Mrs. Joyce Lund carries a bachelor's degree in education and developing master's degree in literacy. 15 years with the Hawaii DOE, 20 years at CCCS, including 2.5 years as a professional certified educational therapist from the National Institute for Learning Development, and a proud parent of 2 CCCS graduates.
1: Aloha everyone, this is Mrs. Lund, principal of Calvary Chapel Christian School. 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I'm really looking forward to the new school year with great expectations of what the Lord is going to do in the lives of our students. 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
3: This is the daily radio ministry of Pastor Sandy Adams of Calvary Chapel Stone Mountain in Atlanta, Georgia. Pastor Sandy is currently teaching through the book of 1 John. Now, here's Pastor Sandy in 1 John chapter 2 as he begins his message, Tethering Spirituality to Truth.
4: John begins in verse 18 of 1 John chapter 2. Little children, it is the last hour. And as you have heard that the Antichrist is coming, even now many Antichrists have come, by which we know that it is the last hour. They went out from us, but they were not of us. For if they had been of us, they would have continued with us. But they went out that they might be made manifest that none of them were of us. But you have an anointing from the Holy One, and you know all things. I have not written to you because you do not know the truth, but because you know it, and that no lie is of the truth. Who is a liar but he who denies that Jesus is the Christ? He is Antichrist, who denies the Father and the Son. Whoever denies the Son does not have the Father either. He who acknowledges the Son has the Father also. Therefore, let that abide in you which you heard from the beginning. If what you heard from the beginning abides in you, you also will abide in the Son and in the Father. And this is the promise that he has promised us, eternal life. These things I have written to you concerning those who try to deceive you. But the anointing which you have received from him abides in you. And you do not need that anyone teach you. But as the same anointing teaches you concerning all things and is true, and is not a lie, and just as it has taught you, you will abide in him. And now, little children, abide in him, that when he appears, we may have confidence and not be ashamed before him at his coming. If you know that he is righteous, you know that everyone who practices righteousness is born of him. Though church attendance in the United States has declined in recent years, America is not becoming a more secular nation. A survey done by Pew Research reports that a whopping 75% of today's Americans still see themselves as spiritual. In fact, the fastest growing segment of our population now identifies as spiritual but not religious. These folks might no longer adhere to a particular faith, but they still believe in an afterlife and in supernatural phenomena and in some sort of higher power. This is the case in all of today's industrialized nations. Did you know that in Russia there are now more occult healers than there are medical doctors? In France, 38% of the population believes in astrology. Among the Swiss, 35% agree that some fortune tellers really can foresee the future. And apparently, nearly everyone in Japan is careful to have their new car blessed by a Shinto priest. Superstitions, occult practices are common in the world today. Even today, even at the beginning of the 21st century, in an increasingly technical and secular world, 4 out of every 5 people still belong to a religion. That's 80%. The truth is, despite all of our scientific advancements and our technological breakthroughs, you can't shut off the longing in the human heart for meaning and for purpose. Our Creator has planted a homing device in our chests that keeps us searching and groping until we find our way back to Him. My point is, planet Earth is still an actively spiritual place, exactly as the Bible predicted. In today's passage, John acknowledges humanity's inclination towards spirituality and even its rise in the last days. But he stresses that all spiritual activity has to be evaluated in light of the truth. Our inherent spirituality can be manipulated by false teachers. It can set us up for deception. The inner longing our Creator has put in our hearts, this inner desire for to know God and to experience a transcendent meaning, this has to be tethered to God's truth, or deceivers can come in and manipulate us. And there is a truth. John reveals it to us in our passage. We begin this morning in verse 18. John pens these words, "Little children, it is the last hour. And as you have heard that the Antichrist is coming, even now many Antichrists have come, by which we know that it is the last hour." Now realize, the first disciples who walked and talked with Jesus, who were part of his first coming to earth, believed that they would also see his second coming. They were expecting him to invade their world again. Both Peter and Jude spoke of their day as the last time. Paul, James, the writer of Hebrews, and again Peter, uses the term the last days. Here John takes this expectation still further. Alive after the others have died, he believes that he's living in the last hour. The Bible has much to say about the last hour. Understand, biblical history is Jewish history. God chose Israel to be his people. His plan was to save the Gentile world through the promises that he made to Israel. Daniel was a Hebrew prophet living at the end of the 6th century BC. He was given a vision of the remainder of Hebrew history. From his time until the end of time, there would be a period of 490 years. Those years began with the rebuilding of the walls of Jerusalem. 483 years later, Messiah would come to his people. Calculate Daniel's prediction, and it was fulfilled the very day Jesus made his triumphant entry into Jerusalem. Afterwards, only 7 years remained for God to fulfill his promises to Israel and to save the world. Now remember, the same author who wrote the book we're studying, the Apostle John, wrote another letter that described in great detail what would happen in these final 7 years. John called it the revelation of Jesus Christ. It's the last book in your New Testament. And it depicts the Lord's turn and its Lord's return and its preceding judgments. As John said in verse 17, the world is passing away and the lusts of it. This final 7 years will hasten that passing with cataclysmic judgments on a global scale. God's fury will shake, it will rock the earth's foundations. John says that during those final 7 years, humanity's rebellion will reach a pinnacle. All the nations will gather under a sinister leader known as the Antichrist. At first, he'll come as a man of peace. He'll have answers. He'll capture the world's imagination. And he'll use the values described in verse 16, the lust of the flesh, the lust of the eyes, the pride of life, to capture the allegiance of most of humanity. People from all over the world will wear his seal on their forehead or on their right hand. We're not sure whether it's a tattoo or perhaps an embedded chip, but the Bible says it's in the form of 3 digits, a 6, a 6, and a 6. The Antichrist will call on all the world to worship him, and with that singular act of unmitigated gall, God will have had enough. Judgments will rain down from heaven. Shortly thereafter, Jesus will split the eastern sky, destroy the Antichrist with one blaze of his glory, crush this global revolt, rule the earth 1,000 years, and in the process, restore to it the paradise that God intended. But a careful reading of Daniel 9 reveals that God intends for an undetermined gap of time to exist after the first 483 years and before the final 7. Daniel foresaw 2 events that would occur inside that gap. Jesus would be crucified and the temple would be toppled. I believe there is another event that lies in that gap. The church is born and grows and gets raptured. And after Jesus rescues his church, the countdown begins again on the final 7 years predicted by Daniel. Now realize, when John and his fellow New Testament writers penned their letters, they were cognizant of where they were on God's timeline. They were still in that undisclosed gap of time. How long it would be until the end, they weren't sure. But in their minds, it couldn't be long. Thus, they used terms like the last time and the last days and even the last hour. They saw themselves as standing on eternity's threshold. If we had been there, we would have drawn the same conclusion. Of course, 2,000 years later, and counting, we recognize that the gap between Jesus' first and second comings has now been a sizable gap of time. But we are still in the last hour. In fact, if it was the last hour for John, then today for us, it must be the last split second. Remember in Matthew 24, just days before Jesus' crucifixion, the disciples ask him, "And what will be the sign of your coming and of the end of the age?" And Jesus answered and said to them, "Take heed that no one deceives you, for many will come in my name, saying, 'I am the Christ,' and will deceive many." It's interesting, for the 1,000 years between the giving of the messianic promise to King David until Jesus' actual coming, not a single person came on the scene and said they were the Messiah. Yet over the 2,000 years since Jesus' death and resurrection, we've seen a long parade of messianic imposters making that very claim. And here John says that a sign that we're in the last hour is that there'll be many false Christs who'll set the stage for the Antichrist. I read recently that 40% of the art sold to galleries and collectors around the world are actual forgeries. To me, that's a staggeringly high percentage, almost half. And yet, I wonder if the spiritual deception that goes on today isn't occurring at an even higher rate. As we grow closer to Jesus' return, it only makes sense that the devil will try harder to ply his deception. And this is what concerns John in our text. Notice what he calls his church, verse 18, little children. He loved these people. His responsibility to the believers under his care paralleled the responsibility of a father toward his children. It was John's job to protect his spiritual kids at all costs. John knows the Antichrist will be preceded by a proliferation of teachers who are both anti-God and anti-Christ. In fact, John was watching a rise of this deception in his day, and it has only escalated since. And sadly, people today are just as vulnerable to the deception as in John's day, if not more so. For when a person or a group of people pride themselves in their spirituality like we do today, yet lack God's criteria for what's right and wrong, true and false, they put themselves in peril. Listen, a spirituality untethered to God's truth becomes Satan's opportunity to deceive and to ultimately destroy. And this is why John wants his readers to understand the nature and the origin of the Antichrist in his day. He writes of them, "They went out from us, but they were not of us. For if they had been of us, they would have continued with us. But they went out that they might be made manifest that none of them were of us." Often a perpetrator of false doctrine starts out in a sound, Bible-believing church. Yet they become proud. And they bend or they stray or they deviate from God's truth. Rather than be faithful, their goal is to be novel. Instead of helping folks, they only want to draw a crowd. In place of glorifying God, they inflate their own ego. Rather than bow to the authority of Scripture, many a person has exalted their own reason and intellect and clung stubbornly to their own interpretations. Let me ask you, do you approach the Bible to inform your thinking, or do you approach the Bible to get support for your thinking? The birth of a heretic occurs when a person uses the Bible to justify a prejudice or to support their own supposition. John here is saying that if they had been of us, they would have had a different attitude. They would have been humble, honest, sincere, seeking, and not self-serving. Realize there is a difference between a backslider and a heretic. Look deep into the heart of a backslider and you'll find Jesus there. You might have to dig deep. You might have to look behind a lot of stuff that's gotten in the way, but he's there and he's calling that backslider back home. In fact, a born-again backslider is a miserable person. He or she is living a lie. Their sin, the sin they're participating in, is not who they are. It's not what they really want. And God won't let them be happy in their sin. There's no relief for them until they repent. Whereas look inside the heart of a heretic and you'll find a devil. You might have to push back some religious trappings and some theological pride. The devil might be hiding behind some self-righteousness, but the devil's there. A heretic never knew God. He was blinded by his own pride. He sold his soul to a lie. The deception he now passes off as God's truth is nothing more than the lust of the flesh, the lust of the eyes, and the pride of life. If you're shooting a bow and arrow at a target 100 yards away, but if you're a fraction off in your aim, just a fraction, you can miss that target by 10 yards. A fraction off at the sight can cost you 10 yards at the target. And the same is true spiritually. Just a little error on the foundational level can cause enormous deviation later on. This is often how a false teacher gets their start. They were from us, but they were not of us. A heart matter was not quite right. There was an attitude that they wouldn't let go. There was a failure to fully embrace a truth.

It was John in his gospel that explained what happened next. John 13, verse 27 tells us, "Now after the piece of bread, Satan entered him." Look in a heretic's heart, and what will you find? A devil. John is saying Judas was from us, but he was not of us. In verse 20, John writes of what Judas lacked. He says, "But you have an anointing from the Holy One, and you know all things." Here is a believer's safeguard against deception. It's the anointing of the Holy Spirit. Throughout the Old Testament, the pouring out of oil was a symbol of the outpouring of God's Spirit. And to each of us, the Holy Spirit has been given to teach us and to instruct us. Jesus promised all believers in John 16, verse 13, "When he, the Spirit of truth, is come, he will guide you into all truth." God's Spirit is the believer's watchdog. He sniffs out lies and detects deception and protects us from danger. We need to trust and we need to listen to the Holy Spirit. Of course, the anointing of the Holy Spirit comes to us in two ways. There is the still, small voice of the Holy Spirit who speaks to our hearts. But there is also the book of that the Holy Spirit has authored, the book we call the Bible. The Bible is the result of the anointing of God's Spirit. Peter explained its origins. Holy men of God spoke as they were moved by the Holy Spirit. And I love how this dual anointing works in tandem. When I read the Bible, I sense an anointing in the text. The book itself is anointed. It talks to me. It's powerful. The words of Scripture can jump off the page and challenge me in unexpected ways. But I also sense an anointing on the text, an anointing that comes alongside me and helps me understand what I'm reading. I grasp things I had no business grasping. The Bible is the only book I know where the author promises to be there himself to help you every time you read it. I love the story of the man who spoke to two Mormon missionaries. The Mormons tried to convince him that Joseph Smith was a Latter-day prophet. The fellow asked him, he said, "Well, what did he prophesy? For if it's in the Bible, I don't need it. And if it's not in the Bible, I don't want it." That's exactly how I feel. The Bible is more than sufficient, for we have an anointing from the Holy One. And then John adds in verse 21, "I have not written to you because you did not know the truth, but because you know it, and that no lie is of the truth." God had preserved John's life so that he could combat a dangerous heresy that would become a great threat to the church. John dealt with the seeds that later sprouted into Gnosticism. We'll learn more about the Gnostics as we go along, but for now, let me say, they were deceptive, not just in their teachings, but in how they postured. They built fanciful tales and intriguing theories. They claimed to have special knowledge. Supposedly, they were privy to secret truths that other men lacked. They were the spiritual elitists. If Pew Research had interviewed a Gnostic, they would claim to be spiritual, but not religious. His spirituality was untethered to God's truth. A Gnostic might have an affinity for Christ. "Oh, I like Jesus." But then express their spirituality by mixing it with paganism and mysticism and superstition. And John encourages his flock not to be intimidated by such nonsense. He writes to them, "You know the truth. Don't let anyone tell you otherwise or back you off the truth." He says, "And no lie is of the truth." See, this is what the false teachers of John's day were doing. They were serving up lies in appealing presentations to look like the truth. John is saying, no one eats a poisonous stew just because it's served in a fancy bowl. Don't buy the lie, even if it's couched in appealing words and fancy lingo. No lies of the truth, he says. We've all heard folks who use the latest terminology, oh, hip language. They can spin a phrase. They sound so smart, yet they say nothing of substance. John says, you know the truth. You know better. Don't be intimidated by a slick talker or a spiritual bully.
And then

0: John mentions the big lie that was being floated in his day, which remains the big lie today. Verse 22. For who is a liar but he who denies that Jesus is the Christ? He is Antichrist who denies the Father and the Son. Author John Phillips writes of this verse, some lies are mere factual errors, but other lies reveal the utter rot and decay of the innermost soul. It's one thing to be misled or confused over a detail of theology. Thus, we can hold various views on the end times and disagree on the security of the believer and vary on how we see spiritual gifts and parse certain verses differently and still be on the Christian team. But no matter how sweet and nice a person you happen to be, if you attack the deity of Jesus and the eternal equality between the Father and the Son, then you are Antichrist. I don't care if you have Christian or Christ in the name of your church. If you deny He is the only Savior, you are spewing a lie that originates in the pit of hell. You are not on the Christian team. As John said earlier, deny Jesus and you might have come from us, but you were not of us. In other words, for a time you shared our company, but never our birth.
1: The books of 1st, 2nd, and 3rd John are believed to have been written by the Apostle John. This gives us a first-hand eyewitness account of the life and ministry of Jesus Christ. John wrote in a simple, straightforward style. He describes Jesus as Lord, the resurrection as truth, and salvation as an easily attainable gift. Have you placed your faith in Jesus Christ? It's as simple as John says it is. Believe Jesus is Lord, and that He came to save you from your sins. Trust in Him and receive His grace and mercy. Two amazing gifts that none of us deserve. Thanks for spending time with us today on Sandy Adams Radio. 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There you'll find a link to our church information, Calvary Chapel Stone Mountain. 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
1: The English philosopher John Locke, whose writings influenced many of America's founding fathers, once said, "To give a man full knowledge of true morality, I would send him to no other book than the New Testament." Is that not a surprising evaluation from someone who embraced only part of the New Testament's message? There is a great morality to be found in the New Testament, especially in the life of Jesus himself. But to stop there would be to miss the greater point. The New Testament is not a guide to morality, but an explanation for why our imperfect morality proves our need for a Savior. This is David Jeremiah encouraging you to get on the road to new life. 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

0: Calvary Chapel Christian School, the faculty brings their faith and experience to the classrooms. 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
1: Aloha kakou. I'm Pastor Anthony, Vice Principal of Calvary Chapel Christian School. 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
5: Two starting points. This is Ken Ham, a missionary to our evolutionized culture and even the church. As we've seen this week, science is knowledge about the natural world we gain from our five senses. But this definition has been hijacked, so now many people think it's the search for natural explanations. This excludes God and the supernatural completely. But this isn't a scientific idea. When people start with this idea that there must be natural explanations for everything, they're appealing to naturalism, and that's a religious starting point. They assume there's no God, or that He hasn't intervened in the world. You see, the creation-evolution battle isn't about the evidence. It's a battle between two foundations, God's word versus man's word.
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0: Welcome to The Word for Today, featuring the Bible teaching ministry of Pastor Chuck Smith, founder of the Calvary Chapel Movement. This radio program is a chapter-by-chapter, verse-by-verse study through the entire Bible. And on today's edition of The Word for Today, Pastor Chuck continues his message, The Chief Cornerstone, as we pick up in 1 Peter chapter 2, verse 7. And now, with today's study, here's Pastor Chuck.
1: There is in the psalm this reference, a messianic reference to the Messiah, Psalm 118, of the stone which was set of naught by the builders becoming the chief cornerstone, work of the Lord. A prophecy concerning Jesus Christ, a prophecy that he would be disallowed or rejected by the religious leadership. But yet God has ordained that he should be the chief cornerstone. And of course, he is that chief cornerstone upon which the church is built. Jesus said, upon this rock I will build my church. What rock? Peter's confession, thou art the Christ, the Son of the living God. The church has been built on that chief cornerstone. Jesus Christ is the Messiah, the Son of the living God. Now, there is a story that in the building of Solomon's temple, the stones were all quarried away from the temple site and brought to the temple site. They were quarried and actually chiseled out so that they were built in such an interlocking way and chiseled out to such perfection that they used no mortar. The stones just set on each other without even the use of mortar being hewn out so accurately and carefully. And that as each stone came, those builders would just place it in the building, but no sound of hammer, trowel, or whatever went on in the building of the temple. That was all done in the quarry away from the temple. And the story goes that this one stone came, and the builders looked for it on the plans. They couldn't see where it fit into the building. And finally, they just tossed the thing over in the bushes, cast it aside. And when the temple was complete, they were missing this chief cornerstone. So they sent to the quarry, all right, we're ready now for the ceremony. We want to put in the cornerstone and all and get this thing on. Where is the cornerstone? And the quarry foreman sent back and said, I sent it to you already. It's been marked off on my inventory. He said, well, it's not here. We don't have it. He said, well, I've already sent it. It's already gone, you know. And so some fellow went over in the bushes and found this stone that they had thrown away. And they realized, wow, this is the chief cornerstone of the whole building, the one that's been rejected. And so an interesting prophecy then, that experience, the prophecy of what would happen with the temple became the fulfillment with Jesus. The stone disallowed by the builders, but yet has become the chief cornerstone. And as Peter said, there's not salvation in any other, for there is no other name under heaven given among men whereby we must be saved. So, the twofold effect though. He's made the head of the corner, but yet he is a stone of stumbling and a rock of offense unto those which stumble. Jesus is a cornerstone, the foundation upon which the church is built, but yet he is also a stumbling stone. The Jews stumble over him because of the crucifixion. They could not understand the Messiah being crucified, and so they stumbled over the stone. He became a rock of offense to them. Paul speaks of Christ crucified to the Greeks, foolishness, but to the Jews, an offense. But unto us which are saved, the power of God. And so he is a rock of offense, even to them which stumble at the word, being disobedient, whereunto also they were appointed. Now again, the idea of God's foreordination and election, and they were appointed unto this disobedience. But ye are a chosen generation. Jesus said, I have chosen you and ordained you that you should be my disciples. You are a royal priesthood. You are a holy nation. You are a people destined for a possession. That peculiar people is a poor translation. You know, then you go around with your eyes crossed and tongue hanging out, you know. And peculiar people. It's a bad translation. You are a people destined for a possession. The word in the Greek is possession. You are a people of the possession, or you are to possess the kingdom. Destined to possess the kingdom of God. That you should show forth the praises of him who called you out of the darkness into his marvelous light. And so the purpose of God, that you should show forth the praises of God through your life, because God has called you out of darkness. When Jesus called Paul to go forth and preach the gospel as he is relating his experience of conversion unto King Agrippa. And he tells him of that call of God upon his heart. It was to open the eyes and to turn them from darkness to light, from the power of Satan to God, that they might receive the forgiveness of sins and the inheritance among them which are sanctified by faith in Jesus. Turn them. You have been delivered from the power of darkness. You've been redeemed from the power of darkness and brought into the glorious kingdom of light. Wherein, in times past, you were not the people of God, but are now the people of God, which had not obtained mercy, but now you've obtained mercy. Time past. You weren't one of God's children. Now you are. You hadn't received the mercy, now you have. Dearly beloved, I beseech you, as strangers and pilgrims. Now he's talking about your relationship to the world. The Bible says, love not the world, neither the things that are in the world. He that hath the love of the world in his heart hath not the love of the Father. For all that is in the world, the lust of the flesh, the lust of the eye, the pride of life, is not of God, but it is a part of the whole worldly system. You are not of the world. You're a stranger, you're a pilgrim. As a stranger and a pilgrim, abstain from the fleshly lust. All that is of the world, the lust of the flesh, the lust of the eyes, and so forth. Abstain from these fleshly lusts, which war against your soul. They would destroy you. Having your manner of life honest among the Gentiles, that whereas they speak against you as evildoers, they may by your good works, which they behold, glorify God in the day of visitation. So live a life that is a witness before the world. They may say ugly things to you. They may sneer at you. They may mock you. But let your life be a witness. That when the Lord raptures you, they're going to say, wow, that guy was right, you know. He was really a neat guy, you know. He was all right. He did the right thing, you know. Oh, man, you know. And so, yes, they will. Submit yourselves to every ordinance of man for the Lord's sake. Now, again, as a witness, as a testimony, there are some laws that are hard to live with, but as a Christian, submit yourself to them. Whether it be to the king as supreme or unto the governors, as unto them which are sent by him for the punishment of evildoers and for the praise of them that do well. For so is the will of God, that you submit to the ordinances of man. That's God's will for you, that with your well-doing you might put to silence the ignorance of foolish men. So, really, the position that the Jehovah Witnesses take in not saluting the flag and conscientious objectors and so forth is really not a scriptural position. We are to submit to the ordinances of man, to every ordinance for the Lord's sake, even though we may grind at it for the Lord's sake. it's God's will that we not be an offense. We might put to silence the ignorance of foolish men. As free, I'm free to do it. But not using your liberty as a cloak of maliciousness. Now, coming back to Christmas celebration, I'm free to do it, I'm free not to do it. That's, to me, the glorious thing. A Christmas tree, I'm free to have one, I'm free not to have one. I don't get hung up in a legal kind of a thing. God doesn't want a legal relationship with you, He wants a loving relationship with you. And so I'm free, but yet, be careful that you don't use your freedom just to cover your own maliciousness. Say, well, I'm free in Jesus, you know. You're not really free to live after the flesh or the lust of your flesh. You're free not to live after your lust of your flesh. That's a freedom the world doesn't have. You see, they're bound by their flesh. They're slaves to their flesh. The freedom that we have in Christ is that we don't have to live after our flesh anymore. Thank God. What a glorious freedom. So don't use that freedom just as a cover. Well, I'm free in Jesus, you know, I'm not under law, under grace. I'm free. Don't use that as a cloak for maliciousness. Honor all men. Love the brotherhood. Fear God. Honor the king. Now, specifically, servants, be subject to your masters with all reverence. Not only to the good and the gentle, but also to the mean ones. For this is thankworthy if a man for conscience towards God endures grief, suffering wrongfully. Because of my conscience towards God, I've been wrongfully accused and I suffer the grief of being wrongfully accused. That's thankworthy. That's praiseworthy. That's grace. Actually, the word is, this is grace. If a man for conscience toward God endures grief, though he has been persecuted wrongfully. For what glory is it if when you are buffeted for your faults, and servants were often buffeted by their masters. You make a mistake and he'd come and cuff you, you know. Serve some temperamental master. Yell and cuff you every time you did something wrong. You're a servant. Well, a lot of times, you know, you walk away and say, boy, if I got a chance, man, I'd really nail you one, you know. And, you know, you go mumbling under your breath of revenge and everything else. But what glory is it if when you're buffeted for your faults, say you've done something stupid and you get cuffed and you take it well, so what? You had it coming. But if when you have done well, you suffer, and you take it patiently, this proves something. This is acceptable to God. Suffering wrongfully. How we hate to do that, don't we? You know, if we get punished when we were actually innocent, man, how we cry. I mean, I've had that happen to me. My father was at a short fuse. I mean, he was very quick to react. He was a reactor. He was a responder. And then he would think later. And my youngest brother would take advantage of this. Now, he came along some 7 years after me, so he's just a little kid. We all loved him. I'm serious. I mean, my brother Bill, he's just... I loved him dearly. But he knew that being the little brother, you know, he was sort of a Joseph in the family come lately. My dad said to my mom, if you will give me a red-headed, freckle-faced boy, I'll buy you a Cadillac car. Well, he was born and he had red hair, and of course he developed freckles as he grew up. My mom never did get her Cadillac, but, you know, promise her anything but give her our page. He did give her perfume. But my youngest brother would start screaming, and my dad would come out, peeling off his belt, and he'd belt my other brother and I. And after belting us, then he'd say, what happened? Well, my youngest brother, he'd just look at us and laugh. He'd say, I'm going to get you guys in trouble, you know. If, you know, we had done something he didn't like. He said, okay, I'm going to get you. And he'd start screaming. Dad come out, give us a belting. And then he'd say, all right, what happened? Well, we didn't do anything, you know. Well, why was he screaming then? And then he'd find out and well, I'm sorry, you know. But and boy, I mean, we would really make my dad suffer for that kind of stuff. You know, we were punished unjustly. Oh, man, we would get all, you know, righteous indignation and just, you know, you did that to us kind of thing. But, you know, in reality, I did so many things I should have got a belting for, and he never found out, that I always figured I was still on the plus side, you know. Now, Peter is saying, look, if you deserve a spanking and you get one and you take it patiently, you know, so what? You had it coming. But if you don't deserve it and yet you get the spanking and you take it patiently, hey, then that's acceptable. For God's sake, you accept it graciously. Persecution or buffeting or things that come your way where you are really innocent, you don't have it coming, rather than getting all upset and threatening and everything else, taking it patiently. For even hereunto were you called, because Christ left us the example. He also suffered for us. And in his suffering, he left the example for us that we should follow in his steps. For you see, he did no sin. Neither was any guile in his mouth. And when he was reviled, he didn't revile back again at them. As a lamb before her shears is dumb, so he opened not his mouth. When he suffered, he did not threaten. I'll get even with you. You wait till the day of judgment. You'll fry, man, you know. He didn't threaten. But he committed himself to him that judges righteously. And this is the thing. When things come our way, we can't understand. Just commit your life to God. Well, Lord, you know, it's all in your hands. And don't get all, you know, threatening and I'll get even and all this kind of stuff. But just commit it all to God. Jesus said, if you love those that love you, so what? The heathen do that. You should love those that hate you. Then that really proves that God's love dwells in you. So if you're persecuted and you got it coming, then so what? But if you don't, and you take it well, if you learn to just commit your life to God, well, it's all in the Lord's hand. Oh, but that isn't fair. That's not right. I know it isn't. But yet, you know, God's taking care of it. God will take care of it. And if we'll learn to just

0: suffered wrongfully at the hands of man. But we should follow in his steps. He didn't pour out guile from his mouth when they were doing these things. In fact, what did he say? As they were nailing him to the tree, he said, "Father, forgive them. They know not what they do." That's your example. Pray for those, Jesus said, who despitefully use you. And so you are the servant of God. He threatened not, but committed himself to him that judges righteously. Father, into your hands I commend my spirit. Who his own self bore our sins in his own body on the tree. It was your sins that Jesus was bearing there. He was suffering wrongfully. He had not sinned. It was for your sins that he suffered. Bearing your sins in his body on the tree, that we, being dead to sins, should live unto righteousness, by whose stripes you were healed. I think that it is wrong to limit that healing to just spiritual healing, as some seek to do. I think that it is broader than that. For ye were as sheep going astray, but are now returned to the shepherd and the overseer of your souls. So he is quoting actually freely from Isaiah 53rd chapter. All we like sheep have gone astray. We've turned everyone to our own way. God laid upon him the iniquities of us all, who in his own self bare our sins in his own body on the tree. We, being dead to sin, should live unto righteousness, by whose stripes ye were healed. For we were as sheep going astray. All we like sheep had gone astray, but God laid on him the iniquities of us all. So we have this glorious salvation, the hope, the living hope of an inheritance, incorruptible, undefiled, fades not away. We rejoice with a joy unspeakable and full of glory, because we are heirs of eternal life through Jesus Christ. And we are going to inherit that eternal kingdom, and we will live and reign with him, world without end. Oh, what a blessed hope and what a glorious future awaits every child of God as we wait for our King to come and manifest himself. What good words of exhortation. Go back this next week and read the first two chapters again. Let it soak in. Let the richness of it just feed your spirit, that you might grow and become strong.
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0: God bless you. Give you a very fulfilling week as you walk in fellowship with him, anointed by the Spirit of God. May you live after the Spirit, that new life of the Spirit that is yours through Christ. Being born again by the Spirit to this living hope, to this inheritance that is yours through faith. God bless you. Keep you in his love. In Jesus' name.
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0: 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And if you'd like to make that kind of change today in your relationship with the Lord, Pastor Greg will help you do that in just a moment before we wrap up today here on A New Beginning. 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
0: Well, that's a taste of the new movie called A Great Awakening. And this film, Pastor Greg, is really, I think we could say it's a mirror of our own mission statement. Wouldn't you agree?
8: That's right, Dave. Our mission statement is knowing him and making him known. And God called a young evangelist, George Whitfield, to speak in his country and then to come and speak in what would eventually become the United States of America. He was a very bold preacher. He was someone who understood the power of the gospel, and he called people, as our Lord did, to be born again. And let's just say that it didn't play well in a lot of the more formal churches of the United Kingdom. In fact, he was banned from preaching in many of them, so that drove him out into open-air preaching, where he would preach in the fields and the coal mines and wherever people were. And the result was he had a powerful nationwide ministry, and then he came to America. And his preaching resulted in what we call the First Great Awakening. So in the United States, we've had four spiritual revivals. The first one with George Whitfield, the most recent one being the Jesus Revolution. So in the Jesus Revolution, we saw what God did in the 1970s. Now you're going to find out some of the things the Lord did in the 1770s, another great spiritual awakening. And it's all captured in this amazing new film called A Great Awakening. I love this film. It has tremendous performances by the actors, beautifully written and directed. The musical score is outstanding, and it's going to move you deeply. This is something you could watch with your whole family, and you're going to love it, and you're going to watch it again and again, and you're going to invite neighbors as well. When it was released initially in theaters, they had to extend its theatrical run because the word of mouth was so strong. Well, now you can have your own copy of A Great Awakening, and we'll send it to you for your gift of any size. 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
0: 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Or just go online to harvest.org. And then, Pastor Greg, just before we go, would you mind praying with the person listening who wants to make a change today in their relationship with the Lord?
8: I'd be happy to, Dave. You know, as you've been listening to this today, maybe you've heard another voice. By that I mean, yeah, you heard me say a few things, but you heard God's voice speak to you deep in the recesses of your heart. And it suddenly dawned on you, this is what I need. Or to state it more accurately, this is who I need. I need Jesus, and I want Jesus. But maybe you don't know how to make that connection. Let me help you. Pray this after me right now if you want Jesus Christ to come into your life. Lord Jesus, I know I am a sinner, and I am sorry for my sin, and I need your forgiveness right now. Would you come into my heart, my life, as Savior, as God, as friend? I choose to follow you from this moment forward. Thank you for calling me. and accepting me and forgiving me. In Jesus' name I pray. Amen. I know that was a relatively short prayer. Maybe you felt something as you prayed it. Maybe you felt nothing. That doesn't really matter, because God's word says, these things we write to you that believe on the name of the Son of God, that you may know that you have eternal life. It doesn't say so you may think you have it, or you may hope you have it if God's in a good mood. No, that you can know it. And I want you to know, if you pray that prayer and meant it, Jesus Christ, the Son of God, has come into your life. So congratulations. You're now a Christian. Now continue to follow the Lord.
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1: 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On today's broadcast, we'll continue our study beginning in chapter 2. Before we finish, I'll give you some additional information so you can contact us with any questions or comments. 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
2: If there be therefore any consolation in Christ, if any comfort of love, if any fellowship of the Spirit, if any bowels. Now, there isn't just any. There's a multitude of all of those things. And what he's doing is he's making a statement they can't escape from. Look, if there's any consolation in Christ. Well, of course there is, Paul. Not only is there that there's just any consolation in Christ. The greatest consolation in human history and time and eternity is in Christ. If there's any comfort in love, of course. If there's any fellowship of the Spirit, of course, that's what's to be at the center of the church. Any bowels of mercy, of course, that's to be reflected in our lives. Then fulfill ye my joy, that ye be like-minded, having the same love, being of one accord and of one mind. No opportunity for these two women to step over this. Paul is putting this challenge in front of them. And by the way, look, for all of us. For all of us. Be like-minded. That's difficult. It doesn't mean we're to be robots or surrender our will, but we're to be like-minded in regards to the fact that the kingdom is more important than our own personal agendas. Be like-minded, having the same love, being of one accord, of one mind. Let nothing be done through strife or vain glory. Now, he identifies strife and vain glory as the things that will upset this unity and like-mindedness and the consolation of Christ and the comfort of love and the fellowship of the Spirit and the bowels of mercy. What tears into those things? He identifies the things that will trouble what Christ has procured for us at an unimaginable price, which we could never have produced for ourselves. He says, let nothing be done through strife or vainglory. NIV, I think, says selfish ambition or vain conceit. The strife is in the sense of not just striving, but striving because there's an agenda. So selfish ambition kind of brings the idea before us. We're all selfish, or is it just me? Ambition is not wrong. Paul will say if someone desires the office of an overseer, it's not a wrong thing, it's a good thing. There are good things that we can aspire to. Ambition in regards to growing in Christ and walking with Christ and being filled with the Spirit and being used of God. None of those things wrong, but selfish ambition. Those two make a bad combination in the body of Christ. Selfish ambition. There's no room for any of that because he's going to go on to say, let this mind be in you that was in Christ. So there's no room for selfish ambition and vain conceit or, you know, fighting for that territory of self. Don't let anything be done through strife or vainglory. You know, it tells us in the book of Proverbs that by pride only cometh contention. By pride only cometh contention. The two people can't argue unless one of them is willing to step in the ring of pride, put the gloves on. If you don't get in the ring, you don't put the gloves on, you can't have a contest. Only by pride cometh contention. It all started with pride. Satan said, I'll be like the Most High, lifted up his heart, selfish ambition, tore into the things of God and into the order of God, into the kingdom of God. Paul says, let nothing be done through strife. No, you know, he can say that because he's in prison. He says, to live is Christ, to die is gain. I'm here in the bonds of Christ. He's not saying, I can't believe it. You know, those other apostles that are out there, they're not really apostles, they're B-apostles. I'm an apostle, and I should be out there because I have ideas of how the church should run, and it's my right, and this is the flesh, somebody else should be locked up here, and I have some opinions in the church. I'm worried about, you know, there's none of that. Vaunting himself up, talking about his own importance, he says, I'm here. He says, I want you to know the things that have fallen out to me have fallen out rather to the furtherance of the gospel. The things that have happened, this is God's sovereignty. I'm in the bonds of Christ. I'm his prisoner. I've given my life for him. They can't do anything to me. Whether I live or die, I want to do it unto the Lord. He says, my concern is, among you, let nothing be done with strife or vainglory, but in lowliness of mind. Now, he invents a Greek phrase not found in classical Greek. Paul puts these words together and comes up with what he calls lowliness of mind. Well, this is what he's going to ask us for. Not strife or vainglory, not the things that would destroy fellowship or tear into the church, but he's going to ask us for lowliness of mind. And then right away he defines for us what that looks like. What is lowliness of mind? Is that something short people are better at than tall people? What's lowliness of mind? He says here, let each esteem the other better than themselves. Did we really want to know that? Come on, we're here getting put to the grindstone by the Holy Spirit, chipping away, making us like Christ. What is lowliness of mind? Let each esteem the other better than themselves. Now, pardon me if from here on in I'm miserable, because I'm already convicted. I already realize how far I am from the ideal that Paul is holding out. Oh, I want to see revival in the church. Do I want to see it here? Isn't that where it has to start? Am I okay just because I'm not involved in some outward sin? You know, it wasn't sex, drugs, and rock and roll that took Satan down. We think that's the biggest enemy. It was something in here. It was ambition. It was pride. Far more dangerous. And I recognize it. Excuse me. You can look yourself. You have your own. Lowliness of mind. Let each consider the other better than themselves. Look not, this is lowliness of mind, look not every man on his own things, but every man, and I'm glad this word also is in there, also on the things of other. You know, Paul's not saying don't be responsible. I'm not saying that you shouldn't be working a job, seeing if you can get a raise, eking a living out of this world, being responsible to take care of your family, being responsible to have enough to give to others. Yeah, it isn't that we're not supposed to think at all of our own responsibilities or our own hopes and dreams or what we feel God's calling is on our life or how to move in that direction. He's not saying that. But he says, thinking also, equally, on the things of others. And he begins now to describe Christ's own journey in these things. Let this mind be in you, which was also in Christ Jesus, who being in the form of God, thought it not robbery to be equal with God. Being in the morphe, in the form of God, thought it not robbery, something to be grasped at, literally, to be equal with God. In Jesus' mind in eternity, before the incarnation, he was in the form of God. Moses of the burning bush looks up and the angel of the Lord is standing in the flame in the midst of the burning bush. And it said, Moses put down his head because he did not want to look upon God. The angel of the Lord, Jesus Christ, appearing in the Old Testament, standing in the midst of the burning bush. God, that's what the Bible tells us. He was God. Joshua in the plain of Gilgal, looking at Jericho. The captain of the Lord's host comes and stands in front of him, and Joshua draws a sword and he says, you for us or are you against us? He says, neither. But as the captain of the Lord's host am I come forth. Take thy shoe from off thy foot, because the place where thou standest is holy ground. The same thing the burning bush said. God. In the beginning was the Word. The Word was with God. The Word was God. How many times the Jews in their anger sought to stone Christ because they said he maketh himself equal with God, saying to them, before Abraham was, I am. The same thing the burning bush said. When they came to seek him in the Garden of Gethsemane with the soldiers, whom seek ye? We seek Jesus of Nazareth. Your translation says, I am. And then he, in italics, he said, I am. He spoke the I am, and they all fell down. Being in the form of God, let this mind be in you that was in Christ Jesus. Being in the form of God, thought it not robbery. It wasn't anything for him to grasp at, to be equal to God. That's who he was. But then there's a descending. That is unimaginable to us. But he made himself of no reputation and took upon himself the form of a servant, a slave, a doulos, a bondslave. That's why Paul can start this letter, Paul and Timothy, the bondslaves of Jesus Christ, because Jesus Christ, the author and the finisher of our faith, the captain of our faith, himself became a bondslave. One without a will that belonged to someone else. Coming into that manger in Bethlehem, born of a virgin. Emptying himself, being still holy God and holy man. Completely God and completely man. And yet not exercising his divine prerogatives. What was it for him to stoop down? How low did he descend? You know, if you were out in front of your house and you knew they were going to turn on the fire hydrants on your street and flood the street, and you saw an anthill there, and they were busy running in and out, you know what they do. They make that little hill of gravelly dirt, and you said, yo, they're going to turn the fire hydrant on. Run for your lives. Well, if they looked up and realized that you were a being, they'd all drop dead of little heart attacks. That's if they could understand, beyond their being afraid of you, what a fire hydrant was. But your heart is really there, and you know that they're going to be destroyed. How then do you communicate? Do you figure out Aunt Morse code? You become an ant so that you can walk among them and you can speak their language and you can tell them about the destruction to come. But the descent, You, a human being, with all of your capabilities and all of your freedom of motion and all of your imagination and all of your ability to excel in technology or medicine or whatever, you descending, leaving all of that and saying, I'm not going to exercise any of my human prerogatives and becoming an ant, is nothing to be compared with the descent that Christ makes to become a human. The descent that he made, you know, we're not even microbes. We're not even bacteria. We're not even viruses. You know, you're standing there by the fire hydrant that's this big, and here's you this big, and there's the ant this big, and it's kind of all comprehensible. It is incomprehensible that God laid out the universe with the span of his hand, that there are billions of light years that are even unable to measure who he is, and that he comes down all the way into the womb of a virgin and born in Bethlehem. That stooping down is something that is unimaginable to us, and there is a question that it begs to us, because when he rose and he ascended, he took human flesh back into the presence of God. When we see him in the book of Revelation, he has the marks of slaughter upon him. Did he sacrifice some dimensionality that we'll never understand to take human flesh on and never put it off again? What was it for him to stoop down? What did it mean to descend from who he was and where he was and what he was into human form? He made himself of no reputation. He was hungry and he was thirsty and he wept and he was tired. He was lonely. And in John 13, it says, knowing all power had been given to him, he girded himself and got down on his knees and washed the disciples' feet. Knowing all power was given to him, he girded himself and got down on his knees and washed the disciples' feet. Let this mind be in you that was also in Christ Jesus. Lowliness of mind. Considering others more important than yourself. Looking not just to the things of yourself, but to the things of others. If that were to happen in my heart, to the measure that Paul is describing it, I don't know if there would be revival in the church, but there would be revival in me. There would be revival in me. If I could be that selfless, if Christ could have that much sway in my selfish life. And I'm not condemned. I know I'm saved by grace. I understand my theology. But in my practice, in my experience, measuring myself by the standard that Paul sets out, I fall so short. He made himself of no reputation. We love it when people know our reputation, don't we? Oh, I know you. I heard of you. Oh, yeah. He took upon himself the form of a slave, was made in the likeness of men. We're going further and further down. Notice the likeness of men is after slaves. And being found in fashion as a man, clothed with flesh, he humbled himself further and became obedient unto death. The major problem that the human race suffers from is death. When Adam sinned and partook of the tree of life in the midst of the garden, he died. And Christ came humbling himself, descending into human form. But not only that, through obedience, he even became subject to death. Paul says, for as by one man's disobedience many were made sinners, so by

0: We have romanticized crucifixion and the cross. Roman citizens were not allowed to be crucified. It wasn't proper to talk of crucifixion in Roman, amongst Roman citizens and Roman company. It was the most degrading means of execution. It was a means of shame. It was a means by where criminals were punished. But because he was punished in our place, because his death was substitutionary, because we are criminals having broken the law of God, he descended all the way there, even to the death of the cross. That's a long way from let this mind be in you. I'll tell you that. That is way down. I'm not there. What would a church be like if everybody in the church was more concerned about everybody else in the church than they were about themselves? What would a church be like if every pastor, I'll take the heat, was more concerned about everybody else than about themselves? What would it be like if somebody walked into a church that was cast down and had a frown on their face, or a brokenhearted, or disgruntled, or had some kind of a physical disability? If somebody came in and everybody in the church was in there hunting for somebody to love, if everybody in the pew was looking, who can I love? Lord, who can open my eyes? Let me see all of those that are better than myself. Lord, who is in here that I can be worried about their life more than I'm worried about mine? What would that church be like? What if we had eyes like Christ to look around, to see the broken heart, to see the somber look, to say, are you okay? You're normally smiling. Why the serious look? Is there anything I can pray for? Anything that I can help with? I'm so selfish and so taken up with myself. I don't want to get more selfish as time goes on. I don't want to die a crabby old man. I want to be like Jesus. Well, it means dictatorship. It means being a slave. Christianity is not a democracy. It's a dictatorship. There is one Lord, and we are subjects. But he's a benevolent dictator, a monarchy. One person in charge, but one who descends further and further and further and further and further down. And it wasn't just the shame of execution, because in the unseen realm on that cross, God Almighty put all of your sin and all of my sin, all of our selfishness that we're coming under conviction about as we read this, every evil thought, every lustful thought, every selfish thing, every sin, God put all of our sin, the sin of Hitler, the sin of all of mankind, stained. Him stooping further down than the visible realm ever realized, stained with the sin of all of the world, separated from his Father. And people standing next to him mocking, he saved others, himself he cannot save. That was a lie. He saved others, but he could have saved himself. All he had to do, he was God. All he had to do was lift up his head, and not only those mocking him, the religious leaders, not just the Roman soldier or the Roman Empire or the European world, but the earth would have fled away, heaven would have fled away, the universe would have fled away. He could have just lifted up his head and would all rolled back like some tide and disappeared. He humbled himself. And then the Father fired down all of his wrath upon that sin. Down further than maybe even we'll ever realize in eternity, we'll be learning of his grace and of his mercy.
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Thanks for listening, and remember to join us next time as we continue with more great Bible teaching that comes straight from the heart.

This is John MacArthur. Join me for today's Portraits of Grace. How often do you have your car serviced? Well, if you want to keep it running as it should and avoid expensive repairs, you'll have preventive maintenance performed on it every 3,000 miles or so. And the same is true when it comes to your spiritual life. Preventive spiritual maintenance is vital when it comes to being prepared for unexpected trials and hardships so that you can respond in a godly manner. As the Apostle Paul supplies the key service to perform. And the Apostle Paul supplies the key service to perform. This is what he says. Be anxious for nothing, but in everything by prayer and supplication, with thanksgiving, let your requests be made known to God. And the peace of God, which surpasses all comprehension, shall guard your hearts and minds in Christ Jesus. Be a portrait of God's grace. Respond to his tests with a prayerful and grateful heart.

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2: Our word for today comes from 2 Samuel chapter 6. Then David danced before the Lord with all his might, and David was wearing a linen ephod. Now, as the ark of the Lord came into the city of David, Michal, Saul's daughter, looked through a window and saw King David leaping and whirling before the Lord, and she despised him in her heart. Then David returned to bless his household, and Michal, the daughter of Saul, came out to meet David and said, "How glorious was the king of Israel today, uncovering himself in the eyes of the maids of his servants, as one of these base fellows shamelessly uncovers himself." So David said to Michal, "It was before the Lord who chose me instead of your father to appoint me ruler over the people of the Lord, over Israel. Therefore, I will play music before the Lord, and I will be even more undignified than this and will be humble in my own sight." You know what? We must never allow the critics to keep us from our open devotion to the Lord Jesus Christ.
3: But we need to talk about this.
4: I know, but I'm exhausted.
3: Well, I am too, but I don't think this can wait until morning.
4: Well, why not?
5: You can't always plan on when conflict will take place in your marriage, but you can establish some ground rules about when you'll sit down and try to sort things out. My wife Kathy and I have been married for more than 30 years, and I'm convinced that one of the reasons we have such staying power is because we've learned something about when to have intense conversations. You see, Kathy's a night owl and I'm an early riser, and so we've agreed to have a not after 10:30 p.m. or before 8 a.m. conflict rule in our house. When we were first married, we found that some of our worst arguments happened before 8 in the morning or after 10:30 at night. So we made a compromise, and it really helped us with our conflict resolution. Figuring out the best time of day to talk about what really matters is part of creating an intimate marriage, the kind of marriage you've always wanted. I'm Jim Burns from Homeward.
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6: 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The First Continental Congress in 1774 opened with prayer and the reading of Psalm 35. The Declaration of Independence itself refers to the laws of nature and nature's God. 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They are unchangeable and foundational. 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
7: 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Here's the part parents can't miss. 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I'm Jonathan McKee, author of Parenting Generation Screen, with Plugged In by Focus on the Family.
8: 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So when God says, "Put me to the test," he is calling his covenant people back to faithfulness, not giving Christians a formula for guaranteed financial return. 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
10: You might have heard of the Cameo app. Its purpose is to give celebrities a revenue stream by recording and delivering personalized videos to fans. For example, you can buy a personalized message from Priscilla Presley for $200. Presley recorded a video for Vladimir, who it was claimed was struggling with drug and alcohol dependency. Frodo Baggins actor Elijah Wood also recorded a video where he said, "I just want to make sure you get some help." What these genius celebrities didn't know is that Russian propagandists were using these videos in an online campaign to target Ukrainian President Volodymyr, spelled differently than Vladimir, Zelensky, making it appear as though he was abusing drugs and alcohol. Other celebrities who fell for the Russian disinformation campaign include Breaking Bad actor Dean Norris and Scrubs actor John C. McGinley. Celebrities and social media stars are the primary influencers in our culture, even within the church. I would be willing to bet that if parents were to give a quiz on famous internet celebrities and a basic Bible quiz to their children, they would pass the culture quiz and fail the Bible quiz miserably. Who do you want your children to look up to? Jesus or Meredith, the drunk from The Office?
9: You'll find a wide variety of additional helpful resources at bradhuddleston.com.

0: students to their classrooms. School principal Mrs. Joyce Lund carries a bachelor's degree in education and developing master's degree in literacy. 15 years with the Hawaii DOE, 20 years at CCCS, including 2.5 years as a professional certified educational therapist from the National Institute for Learning Development, and a proud parent of 2 CCCS graduates.
1: Aloha everyone, this is Mrs. Lund, principal of Calvary Chapel Christian School. If you are a Christian parent and desire a biblical education for your child, look no further than Calvary Chapel Christian School. All of our teachers love the Lord, and our greatest desire is for your child to grow stronger in their walk with Him. I'm really looking forward to the new school year with great expectations of what the Lord is going to do in the lives of our students. If you are interested in scheduling a school tour, call our school office Monday through Thursday between 10 and 1, or check our website for our application. 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
2: Independence, liberty, autonomy. All those words mean freedom. But what does freedom mean?
3: To many people, freedom just means the absence of any restraint. No political restraint, no moral restraint, no spiritual restraint from the Word of God. Just do what you like.
2: Billy Graham knew there's more to freedom than just doing what you like. And God's provided a way for you to know what that more is.
3: The Bible is a book which over and over uses the word freedom and liberty. 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But it also indicates that men and women will only be free in the knowledge of God. Put your faith and confidence in Him, and He will set you free in a way that you've never known before.
2: 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That's findpeacewithgod.net. We're the Billy Graham Evangelistic Association.

0: Lord, that they will not leave this place without saying yes to you, because, Lord, I believe if they do, they'll get further from the truth. Their heart will become darker. Oh, God, help people to live up to the light that they have. And my friend, if there's just a glimmer of light right now, come to the light. Obey what you do know, and God will teach you what you don't know. But don't let some intellectual problem keep you from Jesus. You'll wake up in hell and you still won't have it all figured out. Just come like a child and trust Christ. Why don't you pray this way? Lord Jesus, just pray it right now. Lord Jesus, I need you. I want you. Right now, I open my heart. I receive you by faith as my Lord and Savior. Save me and help me not to be ashamed of you. In your name I pray. Amen.
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3: This is Ann Graham Lotz with Daily Light for Daily Living. One night when Robert Louis Stevenson was a small boy, his nanny called him to come to bed. Oblivious to her summons, he was staring at something outside his nursery window. The nanny walked over, stood at his shoulder, and inquired patiently, "Robert, what are you looking at?" The little boy, without taking his eyes away from the window, exclaimed in wonder as he pointed to the lamplighter who was lighting the street lamps. "Look, nanny, that man is putting holes in the darkness." Matthew 5:16 says, "Let your light so shine before men that they may see your good works and glorify your Father in heaven." Listen to me. You and I may not be able to change the world, but surely each of us can put a hole in the darkness. Turn on the light. Share what Jesus means to you and give God's word to someone else. This is Ann Graham Lotz.

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2: Welcome to Living by His Word, Calvary Chapel Corona's listener-supported teaching ministry with Pastor Mike Rodriguez. It is our desire that you would grow in your knowledge of God's Word and experience a deeper relationship with Jesus Christ as you study with us verse by verse through the Bible. 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
3: This is the type of debt that Paul is speaking of here. For some guys, and lately I've been one of them, golf is equal to Dante's Paradiso, or heaven. Beautiful, lush, green fairways, stroll in a lovely place, striking the ball with the best of your ability, counting the scores, trying to beat your best, and just make some men just so excited. But the entrance to a department store is like the gates of hell to those same men. Complete with a talking skull like at Disneyland, pirate. Instead of saying dead men tell no tales, it says something like this: abandon all hope, ye who enter here. Going to a department store. I'm one of those guys. I do not like to shop. I used to like to shop when I was younger, but ever since they came up with the internet and online shopping, why go to malls? Why pay the exorbitant prices? Why try to look for a parking spot and then come and find your car door ding because some other person was rude and opened their car door into yours? It's just frustrating to me. I'd rather shop online, baby. That's where it was at. But my wife likes to shop. Now, she doesn't spend exorbitant amounts of money. She's very thrifty. She loves it when Kohl's gives her a 30% off coupon. I mean, it's like, yes! I'm like, I bought that last year, seen that one, don't like that one, those don't fit, I don't like those skinny jeans, I don't like those tailored shirts that, you know, you can't relax and sit down in, you know, without popping buttons and everything. I don't like that. I like jeans and t-shirts. This is dressed up for me, you know? And I don't like to shop. But my wife loves to go to the shopping, to touch the product, to see it in person, to try it on. She always grabs stuff in the men's bar. Try this on. Try this on. No, I don't want to. Why not? Let me look at the size. It'll fit. I don't need to try it on. I hate going in that little room and then I have to undress and put, you know, it's just silly. But that's the difference between us two. If we love our wives, men, we'll forsake heavenly greens on golf courses or in the hunting fields. It's going to be dove season real soon, right? And we'll take on the fiery gates of the department store hell because we love to be near our wives. Sacrificial love dies to self, serves the one it loves with unsung domestic heroism. Yeah. Oh, honey, you need to take that back? Let's go. Get in the car. I'll take you. Really? Yeah. But it's on the other side of town. That's all right. We can drive through Taco Bell and get a taco or something on the way home. You know, we can make something special. Starbucks, whatever you want to do, you know. I'm just throwing stuff out there. But you can make more of it than just simply having to take her to get an exchange done. But what it says to the wife is that you've gotten up off the couch, stop watching your stupid football game or whatever it is that you're watching, because women could care less about those things most of the time. And you participated in her life, something that was important to her. Second of all, there must be prayer for one's bride, just as Christ does for the church. To pray not is to love not our wives. Pray for their spiritual life. Pray for their obligations. Pray for the pressures they feel under at times. Pray for their friends and even their dreams. Pray for them. Spend time on your knees or at the side of your bed or wherever it is that you like to go to pray, and pray for them. You will be surprised the attitude adjustment it'll make in your life. And once it starts to make one in your life, your wife will begin to respond to it. Now, if you're not married at this time, these are great examples for you to learn and insist upon if you do get married. You should be looking for a mate who is willing to pray for you, who's willing to stand up for you and care for your needs, ladies. And men, you know, it's not about the outside looks all the time as much as it is the heart. If you find a woman that you're willing to die for, you will be blessed, because you will sacrifice and be the kind of husband that will please her and make her happy all the days of her life. This is how Jesus prays for us. And then we need to give attention to our wives, spending time with them. Years ago, in the Midwest, speaking of the hurricane season and everything, a farmer and his wife were lying in bed together. And suddenly, a tornado came and ripped the roof right off their house. And it sucked out the bed from the home. But they were still in it. The wife began to cry. And the farmer called to her, "This is no time to cry, Millie." She called back, "But I can't help it. I'm so happy." "What?" She went on, "This is the first time in 20 years that we've been out together." I know that's an exaggeration on her part, but you get the point. We need to spend time with our brides and romance them and cherish them and encourage them. This is Jesus' love for his church. He rejoices in our presence. His love meets our needs at every turn. And godly husbands will follow his example. Then there's faithfulness. The church can count on Jesus. This is something the wife of a Christian husband can depend on as well. The Lord can awaken us to our call to a dying to self love, to a praying love which intercedes, to an attentive love which gives time and care, and a faithful love which is there till death do you part. This is what our brides, the mothers of our children, our soul partners must have, and nothing less. Now, I've been alive long enough to watch both of my parents pass away. My father died 22 years ago. I wrote a devotion on it Monday. I miss my dad. I miss him for a lot of reasons that I thought I never would. But I missed his example to my mother. My dad, he had a big mouth, and he would yell sometimes. And my mother would just simply say, "Oh, shut up, Robert." And you know, if you had been around to hear them talk like that to one another, you'd wonder how they were married for so many years. But in reality, they loved each other deeply. They were there for each other. My father's last words to me before he passed away was, "Son, take care of your mother." I was surprised by that. But when my mother passed or was nearing death, she said, "I'm ready to go. I miss your father. I miss my husband." She wanted to be with him in heaven more than she wanted to be with all of us on earth. That spoke to me of her love for my dad. It spoke to me the greatness of their marriage. And that is what true love does. When we die to self, men, when we pray for our wives in such a way that they know that we love them by our attentive love, which gives time and care to them, and our faithful love that we come home every night. My dad came home every night. They never spent a night separated from one another in anger. Never in all the years. They were always together through thick and thin. That's the love it produces in people. Husbands, love your wives just as Christ loved the church and gave himself for her. This is our call, men. Then there is the sanctifying love. Verse 26. That he might sanctify and cleanse her with the washing of water by the word. That he might present her to himself a glorious church, not having spot or wrinkle or any such thing, but that she should be holy and without blemish. This is love's beauty, the love of Christ that way, working out in our lives. Three faces of sanctifying love are seen here. First, with the Hebrew picture. The bride's wedding in a Hebrew wedding. It was a day of dreams for this woman. She would rise with the dawn in anticipation, and the hours would speed by. There was a nuptial bathing with her bridesmaids that she would take, and she would be clothed in her embroidered linen wedding dress and wedding sandals, and she would wait breathlessly without spot or wrinkle for her bridegroom. Then there is the prophetic picture. It's the members of the church, all of us, who by the power of the word are joyously baptized, washed from sin, and born again as Jesus' bride. Christ returns, and his washed and robed bride is presented by Jesus to himself in perfection. He paid for her sins. He washed her from all of it. And we stand spotless and blameless before his presence. She radiates perfection, free from any ethical or spiritual stain. This is a picture of the sealing of the romance of the ages. Then there is the earthly material, or marital, picture. It is a woman who throughout her life has grown to be more like Christ. Her salvation and sanctification are solely due to the work of Jesus. Still a big part in her sanctification has been her loving husband. He has been a human or a humble partner in developing her beauty. How did this come about? Well, Colossians 3:16 says, "Let the word of Christ dwell in you richly in all wisdom, teaching and admonishing one another in psalms, hymns, and spiritual songs, singing with grace in your hearts to the Lord." This was a man in whom the word of God richly dwelled. As the Spirit of God taught him the truth of God's word, he lived in the ways of the kingdom and not of the flesh and the world. As her loving head, he served, prayed, and adored her with unconditional love. When we men read verses 25 through 27, we cannot escape our huge responsibility as husbands. Is our wife more like Christ because she's married to us? Or is she like Christ in spite of us or despite us? Whatever our effect, our call is clear here. Sanctifying love. And then there's a self-love in verses 28 through 30. So husbands ought to love their own wives as their own bodies.
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3: He who loves his wife loves himself. For no one ever hated his own flesh, but nourishes and cherishes it, just as the Lord does the church. For we are the members of his body, of his flesh, and of his bones. For this reason, a man shall leave his father and mother, be joined to his wife, and the two shall become one flesh. Greek mythology tells of a beautiful youth who loved no one until the day he saw his own reflection in the water and fell in love with that reflection of himself. He was so lovesick that he finally wasted away and died and was turned into a flower that bears his name, Narcissus. We are sickened by narcissism. We carefully seek to avoid it. But Scripture does call us to a self-love, as we just read. But the golden rule of marriage is also seen in verse 28a. Husbands ought to love their own wives as their own bodies. When you love her as yourself, you'll be loving yourself, for you are one flesh, men. How this works in marriage, the husband's sensitivity to her is in play here, to his wife's feelings and environment. I know how I physically feel, and I am aware of my emotions. I can't possibly know my wife's deepest feelings, but the call to love her as I love myself calls me to work at it, to ask the questions, to go a little deeper, to find out as much as I can, as much as she'll open up to me in that way. And when I approve of that and encourage her in it, she's willing to open up more and more to me in those things. It's having sensitivity to her moods, sensitivity to her needs, and nonverbal communication. It's not a nervous, self-conscious sensitivity. That goes like this. How are you feeling, dear? Are you sure? Tell me, really, how do you feel? When we put ourselves in that position, when we put ourselves in that place, our wives will open up to us and appreciate us all that much more. We need to be patient and understanding in the pressures that she faces. When we first started the church, my wife was working in a bank, and I was doing side work and other things to make a living because the church couldn't afford to support me totally. And I became Mr. Mom for the first time in our marriage. And I never knew the half of all my wife did. And one day I jokingly made a remark that women sometimes make. I had taken the kids to school, I had done the laundry, and I had made dinner. And I like spicy dinner, so I put a little too much chili in the chili. And they didn't like it. My wife and my kids. My kids were teenagers at that time, young teens. And I said, great. I worked hard all day. Did the laundry, did the cooking, and you don't like it. We laughed. We all laughed. I mean, I was a little hurt that they didn't like my cooking. I mean, but then when I ate it, it was too hot. So, you know, they had a point. But still, do you ever put yourself in her position that way, man? Do you ever consider what she's going through and what pressures she faces? Man, I couldn't believe all my wife accomplishes in one day as I try to do the same thing. Wash the dishes, start the laundry, go pick up the kids from school, bring them back, get dinner out and get it started. Man, fold the clothes. And their work never stops that way. And I'm thinking, wow, I need a job. I want to go back to work so I can just do my thing that way, all right? This is crazy. had to switch so many hats and do so many different things. But there is a love that we can share, and a sacrificial love that is courteous. It's the passing of courtesy. A narcissistic society knows nothing of courtesy. Husbands ought to open doors for their wives, not because they're weaker, but courtesy displays the gospel that we're willing to sacrifice on their behalf, putting the other first, finding her a seat, waiting for her to speak, says, my life for your life. Instead of blowing them off while you're watching a game or something, she's trying to tell you something. You know what? Hit the pause button or turn it off for a minute and say, yes, dear. What's on your mind, honey? You okay? And listen and then answer and speak to her and make sure you've thoroughly answered her. Then you can go on watching your game. Today, you can record all your shows if you want to. I mean, there's systems there. If I'm wanting to watch an event, I just go on the guide and hit the record button, and I can fast forward through the commercials. I can watch a baseball game in 2 hours instead of three. And I can listen to my wife and talk about things without worrying about missing a play. And we need to be considerate to her that way and understanding, taking the motivation and the time to show her that we care. When you do, it says, I love you as I do my own body. That kind of love is a legitimate self-love. To love yourself that way by loving your wife is a legitimate self-love. Self-love also demands communication. Talking with yourself. Face it. If you do this, you do it all the time. I'm always talking to myself. I talk to myself when I'm preaching or teaching. I talk to myself while I'm looking at my notes going, oh, that's not going to work. And I'm telling you guys what I'm teaching the whole time. You know, I'm having this little convo with myself in my mind because I'm seeing people fall asleep or whatever. Insert a joke here now, Mike. You're losing them. No, that's not what I do. But I do have conversations. I'll look at the clock and go, oh, man, I need to get done. And I need to because there's some strawberry shortcake waiting for all of us. If we love our wives as ourselves, we'll work at communication. That's talking to yourself when you talk to your wife. We'll be fulfilling chapter 4, verse 15 of Ephesians, speaking the truth in love. Literally, we'll be truthing in love with our wives. Proverbs 24:26 in the New Living Translation says, an honest answer is like a kiss of friendship. An honest answer is to love. Only a small percentage of people ever experience this, and the result is soul satisfaction. Legal self-love. And what a way to go. It obliterates the tragic distinction between mine and thine. That attitude that we get. No, you know, I don't tell you what to do with your stuff. Why are you trying to tell me what to do with mine? You know, we get that attitude. We get territorial. My wife will tell me, oh no, don't put that stuff in there. That's, you know, I have these cabinets for this reason. And then I built cabinets in my garage. And she moves into my garage and starts taking up my cabinets. And if I try to tell her, oh, no, she'll go, no, these are for Christmas. You know, I got them on a good price and we can give them as gifts. No, we got to keep them somewhere. So this has got to be here. Well, why do I have to give up my space all the time? Because I love my wife. That's why. I love my wife. It makes me crazy sometimes. But then again, I make her crazy too. I like to arrange things, and I go around and arrange stuff and put things in places I think they should go to be more convenient. It's usually for my convenience more than hers, And that's what makes her crazy. I can't get to this. I can't do this. I can't reach that. Yeah, but that stuff's in the way. We use this more. I mean, I have a method to my madness. But it is madness. And I need to get over it. And listen and work together with her. It facilitates a satisfying exchange of the soul. It helps you to find, as Jesus said in Matthew 10:39, he who finds his life will lose it, and he who loses his life for my sake will find it. The house rules for the wives is this: wives, submit to your husbands as to the Lord. The house rule for the husband is: husbands, love your wives just as Christ loved the church and gave himself up for her. Together, they are the divine order for Christian marriage. Husbands, let us commit sacrificial love, the death of self, for our wives and live. Let us practice sanctifying love that they might grow to be more like Christ, to a place of liberating self-love, of loving our wives as we love our own bodies. This is our holy call, men, and what we've been called to tonight. And so, in conclusion, I just want to say that this love is a beautiful love and a perfect love that works out a whole lifetime of joy and peace when couples work from both sides that way. When a wife submits to her husband as unto the Lord, as she would to Jesus, the husband is going to sacrifice his love for her and show her the greatness of his desire for her. Let's do this and see God bless us. Let's pray. Father, we thank you for the beautiful picture of the marriage love that you've given to us. And Lord, we pray tonight as we prepare to close that you would just help us to see that this kind of love you've modeled for us.
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5: Hypocrisy has always existed in politics and it's bipartisan, but the situation with Democrat Senate candidate Graham Plattner of Maine takes it to a new level. Plattner, who may have withdrawn from the race by the time this commentary is aired, is accused of rape by a woman who has come forward, given her name, and also given some disgusting details about Plattner's alleged behavior towards her. He denies it all and says all sex was consensual. Plattner adds this to the Nazi tattoo, the sexting with women after he was married, and who knows what else may come out. The Maine Democrat Party has withdrawn monetary support, and some Democrats have withdrawn their endorsements. Does character matter anymore? At least since Bill Clinton and through the current president, too many Americans, including too many evangelicals, have had a double standard. They criticize Clinton's behavior while ignoring or justifying President Trump's behavior with women. Jimmy Carter was an upright man who never had any scandal associated with him, though his policies failed. Now are we supposed to accept policies we like and ignore the character question? I'm Cal Thomas.
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0: 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And if you'd like to make that kind of change today in your relationship with the Lord, Pastor Greg will help you do that in just a moment before we wrap up today here on A New Beginning. 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
0: Well, that's a taste of the new movie called A Great Awakening. And this film, Pastor Greg, is really, I think we could say it's a mirror of our own mission statement. Wouldn't you agree?
8: That's right, Dave. Our mission statement is knowing him and making him known. And God called a young evangelist, George Whitfield, to speak in his country and then to come and speak in what would eventually become the United States of America. He was a very bold preacher. He was someone who understood the power of the gospel. And he called people, as our Lord did, to be born again. And let's just say that it didn't play well in a lot of the more formal churches of the United Kingdom. In fact, he was banned from preaching in many of them. So that drove him out into open-air preaching, where he would preach in the fields and the coal mines and wherever people were. And the result was he had a powerful nationwide ministry. And then he came to America. And his preaching resulted in what we call the first great awakening. So in the United States, we've had four spiritual revivals. The first one with George Whitfield, the most recent one being the Jesus Revolution. So in the Jesus Revolution, we saw what God did in the 1970s. Now you're going to find out some of the things the Lord did in the 1770s, another great spiritual awakening. And it's all captured in this amazing new film called A Great Awakening. I love this film. It has tremendous performances by the actors, beautifully written and directed. The musical score is outstanding, and it's going to move you deeply. This is something you could watch with your whole family, and you're going to love it, and you're going to watch it again and again, and you're going to invite neighbors as well. When it was released initially in theaters, they had to extend its theatrical run because the word of mouth was so strong. Well, now you can have your own copy of A Great Awakening, and we'll send it to you for your gift of any size. 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
0: 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Or just go online to harvest.org. And then, Pastor Greg, just before we go, would you mind praying with the person listening who wants to make a change today in their relationship with the Lord?
8: I'd be happy to, Dave. You know, as you've been listening to this today, maybe you've heard another voice. By that I mean, yeah, you heard me say a few things, but you heard God's voice speak to you deep in the recesses of your heart. And it suddenly dawned on you, this is what I need. Or to state it more accurately, this is who I need. I need Jesus, and I want Jesus. But maybe you don't know how to make that connection. Let me help you. Pray this after me right now if you want Jesus Christ to come into your life. Lord Jesus, I know I am a sinner, and I am sorry for my sin, and I need your forgiveness right now. Would you come into my heart, my life, as Savior, as God, as friend? I choose to follow you from this moment forward. Thank you for calling me and accepting me and forgiving me. In Jesus' name I pray. Amen. I know that was a relatively short prayer. Maybe you felt something as you prayed it. Maybe you felt nothing. That doesn't really matter, because God's word says, these things we write to you that believe on the name of the Son of God, that you may know that you have eternal life. It doesn't say so you may think you have it, or you may hope you have it if God's in a good mood. No, that you can know it. And I want you to know, if you pray that prayer and meant it, Jesus Christ, the Son of God, has come into your life. So congratulations. You're now a Christian. Now continue to follow the Lord.
9: 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Well, next time, as Pastor Greg continues his Refresh series, we'll consider how revival is the ultimate spiritual refreshment. 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
1: Welcome to Making God Known, 5 minutes to fire up your faith and ignite your passion for missions and evangelism. 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
2: It's said that the most difficult parts of sharing the gospel are like flying in an airplane. It's the takeoff and landing. And some people are so intimidated by the takeoff, getting started, that they just never do get started. They never get on the plane. When it comes to sharing our faith, yes, it can be difficult to find those doorways into the spiritual. As we're talking to someone about something totally in the natural, how do I get that conversation to go towards the things of God? Well, yesterday we talked about one transitional type of question is, what do you think happens when someone dies? Now, that would be a very awkward question to ask in certain contexts, but in others, it's a totally appropriate question to ask. If you're in the aftermath of something like coronavirus, or if you were in Maui after the Lahaina fires and ministering to some of the people who were affected by those fires, or even anybody on the island who knows people that were affected, you could ask that type of a question in a very sensitive way and start to talk about spiritual things. Another question to follow up with that is, what do you think heaven is like? Lots of people have thoughts about heaven. Lots of people have thoughts about the afterlife, about what happens next. And so you could just ask the question, what do you think heaven is like? Everybody thinks about these things. God has placed eternity in our hearts, right? So everybody thinks about an afterlife. And so it's totally appropriate to ask that kind of a question. And people will love to share with you what they think it's like. And you could ask, well, do you have a Christian background at all? I ask that question all the time. As I start to approach someone with sharing the gospel, I can ask, because maybe they're wearing a cross around their neck. Lots of people wear a cross necklace, or even have a cross tattoo, or they have a cross hanging from their rearview mirror. And so sometimes people are wearing a cross because they're superstitious. They think it's warding off evil spirits or something, right? Sometimes people wear the cross because it just makes them think of grandma or something like that. Some people have a cross because they think it looks really cool, you know? I had a guy, I was in Australia doing some open-air preaching a couple of years ago, and I invited anybody who wanted to chat after the preaching to come on up and talk. Well, here comes this young guy with his girlfriend and a friend, and he had a cross, a big cross on his necklace. They were approaching, and I thought, oh, these are Christians just coming to say hi, but actually, no, they were totally non-Christians, atheists. And I said, well, wait a minute, you're an atheist. Why do you have that cross around your neck? And he says, oh, I saw it in the store. I thought it was really cool, you know? And he didn't use that word. He actually used a cuss word, but I won't use that on the air. But he said, oh, I just thought it was cool. And I was like, well, would you wear an electric chair around your neck? And he looked at me kind of shocked. Would you do that? And he was just kind of stunned. And I said, well, the cross was some place to go and die. Okay. And so when Jesus told us to take up our cross, he didn't mean literally go and get yourself a crucifix or a wooden cross and haul it around. What he was talking about was, we are to die to ourselves. We're going to actually be crucified. The old me is dead. And so you can ask people, why do you wear that? Why do you have that cross? And do you have a Christian background? What type of religion are you from? Yeah, lots of people have cross tattoos, necklaces, and things like that. And it's totally appropriate when you see that to ask the question, hey, why do you got that? And you'll be shocked to find that many people have a cross because of varying reasons, but oftentimes people aren't wearing those things because it just makes me think of Jesus and he died for me and I'm proud to admit that I'm a Christian. Many times people are wearing it because they're trying to ward off evil spirits, or because, you know, they think by wearing the cross, somehow they're earning extra credit with God or something like that. Brings them good luck. Ask the question. It's a great transitional question to lead into spiritual things. And it's so great because immediately, guess what you're talking about? The cross of Christ. You can begin to explain to them what the cross really is about, why Jesus went to the cross, why it's such a pivotal moment in all of human history, and how it can become a pivotal moment in their own history when they come to Jesus at the cross, have their sins forgiven, and their life transformed by the power of the blood of Jesus.
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0: It turns out God does have a purpose for you. Find it in telling people about Him.

see, the Lord needs to be first. Seek the kingdom of God first, and he'll add all things to you. It's just amazing what God does. Not just in your emotional life, your spiritual life, your material life, friendships, things that God does, but it's everything. It's all of life that God does. You see, we don't want to go off in a tangent without God. One small bad decision, little things amount to big consequences when it comes to the things of the Lord when we leave him. Always wise, always good to seek his face for the small things and the big things.

Aloha kako e komo mai. Welcome to As We Gather, the Bible teaching ministry of Calvary Chapel Honolulu with Pastor Bill Stonebreaker. Today, Pastor Bill continues in Samuel, looking at 1 Samuel chapter 13.

0: So notice what Saul does. He makes excuses. He makes excuses for his disobedience. Don't make excuses. Not good. You see, small things are big things to God. Small things are always big things to God. You know, I think sometimes we just pass over the little things, but those are important in ministry. They're important to the Lord. I just remember years ago when Chuck, you know, was, the church was just really going off the rails, the biggest church in the United States for a long time, with Pastor Chuck in Costa Mesa. And there would always be pastors that would come to him and be with him, and they would walk the campus there, and Chuck was with a number of his pastors, and they were walking the campus, and on the campus, you know, people smoke in their cars and, you know, in the parking lot, and they throw the cigarette on the ground, and here Chuck is going, and he's talking, kind of mentoring these people, talking, and he's picking up cigarette butts, holding on to them. A little farther, picking up cigarette butts. And he finally turns to the guys and says, "Guys, when are you going to start picking up cigarette butts?" I mean, the little things we kind of overlook, but they're very important to God. You see, when you have a heart for God, and Chuck did, that's why I love it, is him being my pastor when he was alive and my mentor and really a father figure. But it's important things. The little things are important things. You see, but Saul, he's a guy that makes excuses. He makes excuses. It was close to the end of the seventh day, but the seventh day wasn't over. It wasn't over. And he had to keep that. He had to keep that because in chapter 10, verse 8, the precedent was set. And I'm sure Samuel had told him more and more about that. And Samuel, he was in crisis. People were scattering. And yet he thought, okay, well, I'm going to make that offering. So what do you do when you're in crises? Do you take actions on your own? Or do you go to the Lord and find out, what does God want me to do? But you see, he violated God's word at this point. He was not a priest. He was not a Levite. And a king could not make sacrifices. Leviticus says that. It's only for the priesthood. And so he entered into the office of a priest, and that was evil, really bad, because there's only one king and one priest, and that's Jesus Christ. He is our high priest that makes intercessions for us continually, and he's the King of Kings and the Lord of Lords. So that whole office of priest and king was only reserved for Jesus Christ. So it's a very important thing. And so Saul, he intrudes on that office of priest, and he makes the sacrifice. And then immediately you find right after that, here Samuel shows up. He shows up, and Saul knew that he was guilty. You could see it right away, because he constantly made excuses for what he did. He knew that he shouldn't have done that. Not a priest, not a prophet. Yet he did it anyway. Notice what he does. He blames. He uses God as an excuse. I couldn't go to battle without first seeking the Lord, almost in a spiritual way, a religious way. I had to do that with God. Someone said, never did any true piety arise out of man's brain. If it does not flow from heaven, it is odious to heaven. You see, the sacrifice of the wicked is an abomination in the sight of the Lord. So anything that is religious and they reject Christ is really an abomination to God. They haven't come to the Lord. Yeah, well, what if they're sincere? Well, if they've heard about Jesus and rejected him, they're not sincere. If they were sincere, they would, you know, look and check the fact that there's only one way to heaven, it's through Jesus Christ, and the religion is null and void if they haven't come and read the Bible and read the New Testament and find that Jesus Christ is the way, the truth, and the life. There's no way into God the Father except through him. So, you see, religion is just simply religion, man's attempt to get to God. And that's an abomination in God's sight. it's only through the blood of Jesus Christ that God accepts. So there's a lot to be said about that, but it's interesting. He's making the sacrifices, and Samuel said, "You played the fool. This is foolish what you're doing. You've played the fool and you've lost your calling. You've lost your calling because you couldn't wait." I've read that 30 minutes of unchecked sin can lead to 30 years of regret. So true. Just a little bit of sin could lead to a real lifestyle of regret. We only see the outward acts. And you know, you just read that and you go, well, what's so bad about that? You know, the outward acts of a person, but God sees the attitude of the heart. And he knows what's down the line. It's just this, not this one thing that he made the sacrifice he shouldn't have, but it's down the line. God knows the direction he's going. And so Saul needed to be rebuked. Quite often we need to be rebuked. We need to be chastised for what we're doing because we're going down a wrong path. We've just recently tried to do that with a pastor. Boy, this pastor is so self-willed, so hard-hearted, didn't even want to meet with us. And so he just pulled away from Calvary. And I think, well, that's kind of sad. You know, you don't want accountability. He who separates himself seeks his own way. You know, if you don't want accountability, that's a bad place to be. You see, that's Saul, where Saul was at. Now, what is he saying? Well, he's saying, I saw the circumstances. That's why I did it. What are the circumstances? Well, the people, they made me do it. They were scattering. And you, Samuel, you made me do it because you were late. You didn't come when you were supposed to. And the enemy made me disobey because they were threatening. And that blame game, I'm not responsible. That is one of the worst places to be. You're on the road, really, to a downward spiral. And until you really come to your senses and turn from that, you know, there's no hope. You see, if you don't know you've done wrong, I mean, if you don't know it, if nobody is telling you that, or you don't know that it's not written in the Word, then God's not going to impute, he's not going to impute wrong to you. But if you know it's wrong and you still do it, then you're guilty. You need to repent or turn from that. Change directions. Head back to God. And that's a good thing. If there is no law, the Bible says, God cannot impute unrighteousness. If there is no speed limit, you know, you're just on a road, no speed limit, and you're going 80, 90 miles an hour, and then maybe a sheriff pulls you over and said, you know, you're going in a, you know, you're going too fast. You said, well, there's no speed limits. Yeah, but I'm going to ticket you for excessive speed. Well, what is excessive speed? How do I know? There's no speed limit. I'm from Germany. In the Autobahn. Restricted areas. You can go as fast as you want. They actually have that. You can go 120 miles an hour in the restricted areas. Certain Autobahn roads in Germany. You know, so. But you see, if you don't have the law, then God's not going to call you to account for that. But Saul, you know, the thing that is sad about Saul, he even uses God as an excuse. You know, when we start using God as being on our side, you know, and everybody else is, you know, we distant everybody else, but God, we use God, you know, that's getting very bad. You see, he's basically saying, I had to go to God to get God's approval for this. I had to do this. I forced myself against what I knew I was supposed to do. And so Saul played the fool. Basically, he flushed his ministry, his calling, down the toilet. Well, of course, they didn't have flush toilets back then, but it's like he lost the kingdom. He lost all that he was called to do in just a few short hours. Let's go on, 15, and we'll go all the way down to 18. Then Samuel arose and went up from Gilgal to Gibeah to Benjamin, Gibeah of Benjamin, and Saul numbered the people who were present with him, about 600 men. Now Saul and his son Jonathan and the people who were present with them were staying in Geba of Benjamin while the Philistines camped at Michmash, and the raiders came down from the camp of the Philistines in three companies. One company turned toward Ophrah of the land of Shual, and another company turned toward Beth-horon, and another company turned toward the border which overlooks the valley of Zebulun toward the wilderness. So these were Philistine raiders, or the King James says spoilers. Interesting word, spoiler. And maybe they got that from Isaiah 42:24, because that's a prophecy of Israel, you know, going astray, where it says, who gave Jacob up, that's Israel, who gave Jacob up for spoil, and Israel for plunders? Was it not the Lord, again, whom we have sinned, and in whose ways they were not willing to walk, and whose law they were not to obey? So, really, what Israel did, and what Isaiah is pointing out, the fact. But here we find that in that straying from the Lord, three companies of the Philistines come to plunder and to terrorize the lands. These are lands that Israel conquered. Now they couldn't hold them, and so the Philistines came in to plunder, to terrorize. It's kind of interesting when you think in three companies they come to go, you know, they spread out. I kind of think, you know, the enemies of our life, if you want to kind of put this into maybe an application, there are three companies that want to maybe upset our life, spoil our life. You've got the world, the flesh, and the devil. They come and they want to attack. They want to terrorize. They want to spoil. They want to come in and take away the blessings and all that God has done in our life. God's conquered all. But then they want to come in, whatever it might be. It might be the world, you know, be attracted to the world. Something in the world just really, you know, get your, you know, your attention. Maybe the flesh. You're just, you know, maybe you see something on the internet, or you see something when you're watching TV, and it's just the flesh goes after it. Or maybe just the devil is just on your case. But you see, also, we have those enemies against us that want to spoil our Christian walk. Well, notice verse 19, we'll go all the way to the end here. Now, no blacksmith could be found in all the land of Israel, for the Philistines said, lest the Hebrews make swords or spears. So all Israel went down to the Philistines, each to sharpen his plowshare, his mattocks, his axe, and his hoe, and the charge was 2/3 of a shekel for the plowshares and the mattocks and the forks and the axes and to fix the hoes. So it came about, verse 22, on the day of the battle, that neither sword nor spear was found in the hands of any of the people who were with Saul and Jonathan, but they were found with Saul and his son Jonathan, and the garrison of the Philistines went out to the pass of Michmash. So now they're ready for war. Obviously, Israel was outmatched. And you can understand maybe some of their fear, some of their trepidation. They were fighting with garden tools. Garden tools. Or slings, yeah, as David had. But I mean, for close combat, slings aren't going to do any good, you know, because usually you sling that stone at something that's many yards away. Might help when you go into battle, but not when you're right hand-to-hand combat. So they didn't have any of that. And so they had to rely on maybe staff. You might have a staff that you're trying to, you know, use, or clubs and that kind of thing. But only Saul and Jonathan had sword or spear. Now, it's wise It's wise for the Philistines. I mean, if just some nation reads the Bible, they can come up with a strategy to overcome their people, because it was a wise move for the Philistines to keep ironworks away from Israel, to keep them in subjection so that they can't make weapons out of iron. You see, tyranny happens when there's no weapons to fight with. I mean, that's why we have our Second Amendment rights, the ownership of guns, because, you know, it keeps in bay, you know, any kind of takeover, you know, of your life and your property, that kind of thing. You know, so it's important, the Bill of Rights, you know, the Second Amendment there, you know, in just the ability to own guns. You know, you can own them for hunting and, you know, food supplies, and but also for protection. And I know they want to take away the guns because you have evil people that are using them, but if you just use the Bible, it said, when a man sheds the blood of another, by man shall his blood be shed, and it's called capital punishment. And I'll tell you, you find a real decrease when that happens. So, you know, it's very important. And so here, the Philistines know that. And God's strategy for Israel, God's got them right in the place that he wants them. God's strategy is Israel put their trust not in anything, not in their weapons, not in their king, but totally and completely dependent on God. I mean, they did that all through through Samuel, his reign, and also through when you had the judges there for probably the last 500 years that you have before we're at the place here. So God is able to protect his people. Now, one of the things you find, the negligence of this king, Saul, at the start of his reign, he left his people vulnerable to the enemy. Vulnerable to the enemy. The army is without weapons to fight. And also they're without God. You know, they've left God at this point. It's a perfect scenario for the people to be conquered. And that's what the Philistines see. Now, you have to remember that Saul, he fought and he conquered Nahash, the Ammonite king. Yet he neglected to take the spoils of victory, the weapons of the defeated enemy, the defeated army, and use those weapons to supply and arm his people. He didn't do that. That would have been the logical thing to do. People without weapons to protect their freedom are vulnerable to dictatorship. We don't know if that was a fear on Saul's heart and his mind, but it's not a very good strategy because he could have armed them. You see, little sins result in big consequences, and we're going to see that more and more. They wanted the status of a king, and they got it. Just like the other nations, they said. We want a king like the other nations. Renowned, and we're going to feel good about that. And he's got a retinue of army around him. But notice they're dependent upon the enemy. They're dependent upon the enemy to sharpen their garden tools in order to till their soil so that they can eat, so that they can live. Just an amazing thing that just a turn of events. And it never works out well when we leave God and try to go off on our own and use our wisdom to try to determine our future and what we can do and how we can live without God. You see, the Lord needs to be first. Seek the kingdom of God first, and he'll add all things to you. I have to say that me and my wife, we have an abundance far more than we've ever had. before we were believers. Became a believer at about age 27. You know, a surfer and all that. It's just amazing what God does. Not just in your emotional life, your spiritual life, your material life, friendships, things that God does, but it's everything. It's all of life that God does. You see, we don't want to go off in a tangent without God, because we find that all of a sudden other things fall by the wayside when we leave God for one small thing, one small bad decision. Little things amount to big consequences when it comes to the things of the Lord when we leave Him. Always wise, always good to seek His face for the small things and the big things in our life.
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1: Which is worse in terms of pressure? Giving in to a temptation or resisting it? Which person receives the most pressure and struggle? The person who resists. Oh, it's a lot easier to give in. But you resist a temptation and you know what a struggle is. You're fighting it all away. Well, then, if I don't ever give in, does that mean I haven't received the pressure of temptation? No. In fact, it means I've received it stronger than all of those who gave in. So you understand that our Lord, being tempted but could never sin, actually received the pressure of temptation stronger than any one of us ever had.

0: welcome to the midweek edition of Hope for Today. It's a blessing to have you with us as David Hawking continues our series In the Beginning, covering the beginning of time as we know it in Genesis chapters 1 through 9. Now, the Bible teaches that Jesus is God. And God is incapable of evil or sin. So, when Jesus was tempted in the desert by Satan, was he really tempted? It's a question that scholars and philosophers have speculated about for centuries. But you know something? The Bible is clear. Jesus was more tempted than anyone because he resisted giving in to temptation. He didn't give in, and because of that, we can prevail against the temptation in our lives. Shares more on this as he wraps up his look at Genesis 3, 1 through 6, which he's titled, The Temptation. 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And here's David to complete his message, The Temptation, from Genesis 3, 1 through 6.
1: What is the cure then for this temptation problem, this lust problem, this worldliness problem? What's the cure? The first cure is the faithfulness of God. He will never give you what you cannot handle. In fact, he will never present or allow Satan to tempt you without also having a clear way of escape. He's going to use Satan's pressure to make us not weaker, but stronger. The will of God is that you trust the Lord with all your heart and don't lean to your own understanding. And the Lord can pick you up and he can make you what you never dreamed you could be because of him, not you. Which brings me to the second point about the cure for this. Not only to look at the faithfulness of God, don't buy the devil's lie that you can't lick this, you can't get victory, you're a mess, you've repeated it, you're just a waste. Don't believe that. Believe the faithfulness of God will never allow you to be tempted above that you're able, will with the temptation also make a way of escape. Number two is the matter of prayer. Stop believing the devil's lie that having a word of prayer is a waste of time. That prayer is kind of a last resort after you've tried everything. No. Prayer is our mightiest weapon because we're talking to the only one who can do anything about it. Jesus said, Matthew 26:41, watch and pray that you enter not into temptation, that you don't fall. For the spirit is willing, oh, how many of us are willing to live for the Lord, but the flesh is weak. Now be careful, the word weak, asthenos in Greek, means no strength at all, totally helpless. For instance, it was used of Dorcas, and she died. It was used of Lazarus, and he died. I'd call that pretty serious weakness. It means there's no strength in you. See, the devil also tricks us into believing that our flesh does have the ability to handle it. But Jesus just said the flesh is weak. It's not down and out. It's got a little bit of strength. No, that is not. The English is misleading. It is not the flesh is weak. The point is the flesh is totally helpless, and that's why we need to watch and pray. Your spirit is willing. You want to serve the Lord, but your flesh is going the other direction. The songwriter wrote, prone to wander, Lord, prone to leave the God I love. That's my feeling in my heart. I'm prone to wander, Lord. Wander away from you. That's my natural tendency. My spirit is willing. I want to live for the Lord, but my flesh is totally helpless. That's why I need to pray. I need to call upon the Lord, and he will give victory. It's a wonderful thing. Turn to Hebrews chapter 2 and look at verse 18. What a wonderful reason to call upon the Lord. It says, for in that he himself has suffered being tempted, he is able to succor. A beautiful old English word for comfort and courage. To succor them that are tempted. Wow. You say, boy, I'm really going through temptation. Isn't it great to know that the Lord knows your struggle, and he's invited you to come to him, and he will comfort you. He will minister to you in that hour of need like no one else can. I have found that when temptation hits the hardest, that's the last thing we sometimes do is pray. And that's what we ought to do immediately. Hebrews 4:15. For we have not an high priest which cannot be touched with the feeling of our infirmities, but was in all points tempted like as we are, yet without sin. Let us therefore come boldly unto the throne of grace, that we may obtain mercy and find grace to help in time of need. You say, I'm really being tempted. Pray. I was talking to a fellow who has a pornography problem in his life, wants to get victory, and he's calling these numbers you call to have somebody sensuously talk to you on the phone, and he's addicted to it. So I told him to put on the phone Matthew 26:41. Watch and pray that you enter not into temptation. Every time he comes to the phone, he sees that verse. And he said, well, what if I pick up the phone anyway? I said, well, another thing you could do is as soon as a person gets on the other line, say, could we have a word of prayer before we listen to this? I have a feeling it's going to kill it right there. You know, we are kind of silly. If we're really honest, in the midst of sinning, we're not exactly praying, are we? Watch and pray that you enter not into temptation. A third answer to the matter of the cure is not only the faithfulness of God and prayer, watching and praying, but the Bible tells us to put on the whole armor of God. Turn to Ephesians 6 again. Verse 11, put on the whole armor of God that ye may be able to stand against the wiles or the methods of the devil. Verse 13, take unto you the whole armor of God that ye may be able to withstand in the evil day when the pressure's there, and having done all to stand. We need the whole armor of God. And it's captured in a beautiful statement of verse 18, praying always with all prayer and supplication of the Spirit, watching thereunto with all perseverance and supplication for all saints. You say, what are we talking about here, the whole armor of God? Some of these things you already possess. I think the biggest issue of the armor of God is whether or not you're trusting the Lord or trusting yourself. The shield of faith quenches all the fiery darts of the wicked. The sword of the Spirit is the word of God. Are we trusting the resources of God, or are we trusting ourselves? And number four, to put it simply, obedience to the word. Turn to James chapter 1. Now in James 1, verses 13 to 15, we have a classic passage dealing with temptation, where we learn that God never solicits you to do evil. It's coming, the bait is from the enemy, but when you're drawn away, it's of your own lust. You did it. But you were enticed, says verse 14, and then when lust has conceived, it brings forth sin, and sin, when it's finished, brings forth death. Death to dreams, plans, goals, future, blessings, all of it. Now watch the punchline, verse 16. We sometimes don't keep reading. It says, do not err. Don't wander on this, brethren. Do not err, my beloved brethren. Every good gift and every perfect gift is from above. The devil isn't giving you anything good. And that comes down from the Father of lights, with whom is no variableness, neither shadow of turning. Of his own will begat he us with the word of truth. That's how we are born again, that we should be a kind of first fruits of his creature. Wherefore, my beloved brethren, here's the application. Let every man be swift to hear. Hear what? The word. Slow to speak. Don't come up with your own opinions. Trust what God says. Slow to wrath. For the wrath of man worketh not the righteousness of God. Wherefore, lay apart all filthiness and superfluity of naughtiness, and receive with meekness the engrafted word, which is able to save your souls. Now look at this punchline. Be ye doers of the word, and not hearers only. The word hearer is our English word auditor, someone who sits in a class and listens to the lecture but doesn't have to take the exam. God says, be doers of the word, not auditors only, deceiving your own selves. What is he talking about? He's talking about how many of us come to church, listen to something, we never do anything about what we hear. All we are is an auditor. And he says, watch out, you're deceiving yourself. You're thinking that just because you heard it, that's all you need. Wrong. We not only need to hear the word of God, but we need to do the word of God. We need to do something with what we hear. Keep reading, verse 23. If anyone be a hearer of the word and not a doer, he's like a man beholding his natural face in a glass or mirror. He beholdeth himself, goeth his way, and straightway or immediately forgetteth what manner of man he was. But whoso looketh into the perfect law of liberty, namely the word, and continueth therein, he being not a forgetful hearer, but a doer of the work, this man shall be blessed in his deed. We want victory. He says about temptation, don't err, my beloved brethren. You were born again by the word. Don't you remember? Don't forget that. God accomplished what he wanted to through that. We were born by the word, the engrafted word. Then how are we victorious over all? Lay aside all this filthiness and naughtiness and all of it. Get it out of your life. Well, how do I do that? Be a doer of the word and not a hearer only. In other words, to put it very simply, when we do not obey what the word of God says, we set ourselves up for buying Satan's temptation and his tactics. What causes us to resist the devil? It's the word, the same way Jesus handled the devil. Go back to Matthew chapter 4. Every one of us realizes that the Lord Jesus was tempted. The Bible says so, in all points like as we are. The Bible even says we can learn from it and we can be receiving succor or comfort and strength from the Lord because he was tempted like we are. It even encourages us to come to prayer. Because he was tempted in all points like we are, yet without sin, let's come boldly to the throne of grace where we may obtain mercy, because he is a faithful and merciful high priest because he went through what we did. So we come to somebody who isn't the kind that can't sympathize with our weaknesses. The Bible says he does. He's a sympathizing savior. He knows our human vulnerabilities, temptations, and weaknesses, yet he never sinned. Now, what's the next question people say? Well, if he couldn't sin, then how could he be tempted? You ever heard that? How could it be a valid temptation? Well, let me ask you a question. Which is worse in terms of pressure? Giving in to a temptation or resisting it? Which person receives the most pressure and struggle? That's right, the person who resists. Oh, it's a lot easier to give in. I don't take any sweat at all. But you resist a temptation and you know what a struggle is. You're fighting it all the way. Well, then, if I don't ever give in, does that mean I haven't received the pressure of temptation? No. In fact, it means I've received it stronger than all of those who gave in. So you understand that our Lord, being tempted but could never sin, actually received the pressure of temptation stronger than any one of us ever have. And I know in my own life personally that when you fight temptation and say no to it and decide to trust the Lord, the struggle of that, the pressure of that is enormous. The devil, he isn't going to worry about a dead fish floating downstream. One he's going to fight is the one trying to buck the current. The devil's going to put all the guns of hell against you when you decide you want to live for the Lord. When you decide you want to do what he wants you to do, hey, the devil is going to alert all the demons of hell and let's go after him. But if you're just going to cruise along and be Mr. Nothing and Blah for God, and you just say, I'm going to do whatever I want to do, and you're carnal and your attitudes are rotten, hey, why does the devil have to work on you? He's already got you right where he wants you. So we need to understand it's powerful. Then people say, well, wait a minute. I don't understand how Christ could be tempted if he could never sin. There are two false views and some correct ones as to the temptation of Jesus. And I hope this is helpful to you. Here are two false views. One, some people believe that Jesus was tempted to prove to us that he could sin if he wasn't careful. You got to follow this reasoning. It's in some Christian books. That what he did in being tempted is to prove to us that he could sin if he wasn't careful. So the point of the temptation is show us how to be careful. I'm sorry, I don't believe it. I believe in the impeccability of Christ. That means it was totally impossible for him to sin. Hebrews 6:18 says it's impossible for God to lie. And my Lord Jesus Christ is God in human flesh. He cannot lie. He cannot sin. The Bible says he is without sin. Another passage says he's apart from sin. Another passage, there is no sin in him. No, he didn't sin. Another false view is that he was tempted to prove to us that it was impossible to tempt him. Wrong. Then the Bible's being deceitful. Was Jesus tempted? Yes. Could Jesus have sinned? No. Does that mean he wasn't tempted? No, not at all. Well, what are the correct views? Why was Jesus tempted at all? And I found three of them in the Bible. Number one was to show his power over the devil. Look at Hebrews 2, please. Hebrews 2, verse 14 and 15. What's the correct view about the temptation of Jesus? It's to show his power over the devil. Friends, if he didn't show us that, man, we'd all be lost. Aren't you glad you have a Savior who's already defeated the enemy? Hebrews 2, 14 and 15. For as much then as the children are partakers of flesh and blood, he also himself likewise took part of the same, that through death he might destroy him that had the power of death, that is the devil, and deliver them who through fear of death were all their lifetime subject to bondage. Praise the Lord for his victory. But I found a second view of the temptation of Christ, not only to show his power over the devil, but also to become a merciful and faithful high priest, to sympathize with us in our struggles and weaknesses. I don't think we say enough about this. Look at verse 17 of Hebrews 2. Wherefore in all things it behooved him. Isn't that a beautiful word, Old English? He felt the urging, the passion of this. In all things it behooved him to be made like unto his brethren. He became a man. Why? That he might be a merciful and faithful high priest in things pertaining to God, to make reconciliation for the sins of the people. For in that he himself has suffered being tempted, he is able to succor them that are tempted. Look at chapter 4, verse 15 again. For we have not a high priest which cannot be touched with the feeling of our infirmities, but was in all points tempted like as we are, yet without sin. Aren't you glad we have a Savior like that? I can come into his presence and know, because he was tempted, he knows what I'm experiencing. He identifies with my suffering. Is there anything more wonderful than somebody identifying with you when you're hurting? The other day I was preaching at one of the Calvary chapels and I had tripped on the way up the stairs. And simultaneous, I'm not kidding you, I haven't even started to preach yet, I'm a guest, but I just tripped on that, and it was obviously a thud. And you know what happened. Simultaneous, the audience went, oh. You know, oh. Have you ever noticed that when somebody knows you're hurting and feels with you, what an encouragement it is? You can sense the empathy and sympathy of that person. My friends, there is no one that you could ever go to who sympathizes more with you in your weakness than the Lord Jesus. What a wonderful Savior we have. He is merciful, holding back from us what we really deserve, and so faithful to us that even when we're faithless, yet he abides faithful. He cannot deny himself. What a wonderful Savior. Amen. Why was Jesus tempted at all? Number one was to show his power over the devil, but also to become a merciful and faithful high priest, to sympathize with us in our struggles and weaknesses. But I found a third reason, which I've already mentioned, and that's to help us in our time of need when we're tempted. That's the point of verse 16 of chapter 4 of Hebrews. Let us therefore, if that's true, come boldly into the throne of grace that we may obtain mercy and find grace to help in time of need. You say, I'm being really tempted. Oh, what a perfect opportunity to come to the Lord. Come boldly to the throne of grace. Some of you need to get on your knees and pour out your heart to God. Serious. Let it all out. The words come boldly, and I'm not trying to be crass, but they are used in one context of a man throwing up. And I've thought about that many, many times. Just throw it all up, people, to a loving Savior who knows you better than you know yourself, and he loves you, and he identifies with you, and he wants to comfort you. He wants to help you. He wants to forgive you. He wants to set your feet on a solid rock and get you out of that slime pit. He wants to do more for you than you want him to do. He's a wonderful Savior.
0: That he is, the Savior, Jesus Christ. Do you know him? Would you like to know more about what it means to have a personal relationship with Jesus Christ, what the Bible says about his love for you? This is what it means to be a Christian according to the Bible. If you're not yet a Christian believer, or if you're new to the Christian faith, we'll send you David's booklet, What is Christianity? and a Bible study by mail. 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And David has an important announcement for you to wrap up today's program. That's in just a moment. First, though, here's Matt.
2: Jim, two key points in hope for today's statement of faith are, number one, we believe that all humanity is lost and born with a sinful nature and can only be saved by a personal faith in the death and resurrection of our Lord Jesus Christ, and not by any human merit or performance.
0: What's number two?
2: Number two, we believe that genuine believers are born again by the Holy Spirit of God and are indwelt, baptized into the body of Christ, the true church, and sealed by the Holy Spirit, and thus unable to be separated. I'm going to say that again. Unable to be separated from the love of Jesus Christ.
0: And your dad, Matt, he makes the biblical case for this inside his 60-page booklet, The Security of the Believer. For anyone, for anyone struggling with doubt about salvation, anyone targeted by the lies of the evil one regarding salvation, this booklet, The Security of the Believer, it brings wonderful clarity, assurance, and peace.
2: You know, and it's one part of our featured resource package for July. Part two is my dad's booklet titled, Does the Bible Teach the Rapture?
0: I love the subtitle. And if it does, when will it occur?
2: Yeah, right.
0: Wow.
2: Now, please.
0: I'll take that. Yeah. Matt, we firmly hold to the truth of Matthew 24:36. What does that say?
2: That says, no one knows the day or hour. But there are signs that point to the end of time. And Scripture makes the case, Jim, for the rapture as well.
0: And this booklet lays it all out in a concise, clear, and encouraging fashion.
2: And there is so much debate, Jim, on this question. Does the Bible teach the rapture?
0: But your dad's booklet guides readers through Scripture to settle the question.
2: Again, our July special resource pack, Does the Bible Teach the Rapture and the Security of the Believer, is just $10.
0: Your purchase will bless you, and it'll help the ministry of Hope for Today.
2: And please pray for hope for today.
0: Amen. Amen. And we frequently ask for prayer because we need it. And we're here to pray for you as well. 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
1: 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HP1. Make sure you're back tomorrow as our Genesis series is taking us to chapter 3, verses 7 through 15 for David's message, The Fall of the Human Race. It's a sad, revealing account, but one of great hope as well. So join us again right here on Hope for Today.

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1: Whether it be in action or in heart, to worship other things besides God and to make other things God instead of God. And what a foolish thing that is. It's stupidity. It's foolishness.
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1: What a blessing to be together in the name of the Lord and continue in our study of Revelation. We're in chapter 17. We'll try to take on 2 through 6. The title of the message is Mother of All Harlots and Revelation 17. We're looking at 2 through 6. And we'll see here that false worship, idolatry, harlotry, it's all connected. It's all interwoven against the Lord and what the Lord created. And what it ends up is causing desolation, because Babylon is an oasis in the middle of the wilderness. And we'll see that here tonight, and fits the description perfectly for what we're talking about. Babylon is surrounded by desert. And the only reason why Babylon is so lush and fertile is because of the Tigris and the Euphrates rivers that come down and make up Mesopotamia. Mesopotamia means between the two rivers, or between the rivers. Also the plain of Shinar. These are all phrases that refer to Babylon, and we'll see that. We get that in Daniel. Nebuchadnezzar refers to the plain of Shinar, where he built that golden statue to be worshipped. And he called everybody out in his kingdom to come to the plain of Shinar to worship this statue. Also the Tower of Babel. The first mention of Shinar is when Nimrod establishes Babel, and the Tower of Babel is built on the plain of Shinar. And so all these connect and are important for our understanding of our chapters before us and of the destruction of a false world system, religious system, that began at Babel. And so that's what we're going to look at tonight and break down. So Revelation 17 verse 1 says, "Then one of the seven angels who had the seven bowls came and talked with me, saying to me, 'Come, I will show you the judgment of the great harlot who sits on many waters, with whom the kings of the earth committed fornication, and the inhabitants of the earth were made drunk with the wine of her fornication.' So he carried me away in the spirit into the wilderness, and I saw a woman sitting on a scarlet beast, which was full of names of blasphemy, having seven heads and 10 horns. The woman was arrayed in purple and scarlet, and adorned with gold and precious stones and pearls, having in her hand a golden cup full of abominations and the filthiness of her fornication. And on her forehead a name was written: Mystery Babylon the Great, the mother of harlots and the abominations of the earth. I saw the woman drunk with the blood of the saints and with the blood of the martyrs of Jesus. And when I saw her, I marveled with great amazement. But the angel said to me, 'Why did you marvel? I will tell you the mystery of the woman and of the beast that carries her, which has the seven heads and the 10 horns. The beast that you saw was and is not, and will ascend out of the bottomless pit and go to perdition. And those who dwell on the earth will marvel, whose names are not written in the book of life from the foundation of the world, when they see the beast that was and is not and yet is.'" All right, you may be seated. So we did a long introduction a couple weeks ago, and we did read the whole chapter. I think we did 2 chapters, did we not? I thought that was very edifying to put that all together, because they are cohesive. They go together. It's all one continuous message, and it ties directly into chapter 19, because this, the destruction of Babylon, happens right before Jesus comes back. And those who destroy Babylon are going to turn and fight against Jesus. So the Lord is masterful at getting his enemies to destroy his enemies, and then he destroys them. And you see this time and time again in Scripture where the Lord confuses the enemy. They turn on each other. They destroy each other. And then Israel has the victory without even lifting a hand at times. But of course, the beast is a powerful adversary that has been raised up by Satan and empowered by Satan to be that foe against Jesus in the end, which, of course, is no match for the King of the universe. It may look like there's a challenge just because Jesus is there in a body and just God Almighty in fire and smoke and vapor and just insinuating everybody, but Jesus will have no problem doing the same work of the Father. For him and the Father are one. And they are one in purpose, and they are one in power, and they are one in wisdom. And so the kingdom will be the Lord's, and the Lord will deliver and save the day. So Babylon has been, from the beginning, an adversary of God. And it was started in humanistic worship, and it continued all the way until it's fizzle out. But as we looked at a couple weeks ago, it never fully was destroyed, and nor is it today. But even the United States at present is rebuilding it and doing work on the foundation of Babylon. And we will see a resurrection, full resurrection of that city in its former glory before the Lord returns. And I'm just absolutely certain of it. There's just way, way, way too much scripture that is so clear on it. And we looked at some of that. Isaiah chapter 13 and 14, Isaiah chapter 21, jumping to Jeremiah chapter 50 and 51, super, super clear on this teaching that Babylon will be destroyed in a rapid, massive way, like Sodom and Gomorrah. Both prophets say that. She will be destroyed like Sodom and Gomorrah, and it has yet to happen. And so we can be assured that we will see a resurrection and that this is not just allegorical and painting pictures that we won't actually see. No, it's foretelling future that you will see unfold. Just like history past, history future is as certain. And the Lord sees it and he knows it. And so it gives us a great confidence to rely on him. The comfort that we have in this is that Babylon won't last. And though she's powerful, great, and mighty in the tribulation, and though she seems to be riding the wave of the beast is going to turn on her and destroy her like every good beast does. So, in review of verse 1, and not to review all of the last session, it says that one of the seven angels who had the seven bowls came and talked with me, John writing, saying to me, "Come, I will show you the judgment of the great harlot." And this phraseology, it's so much like chapter 21, that the angel will say to John, "Come, I will show you the bride of the Lamb." And so there's a contrast between the great harlot and the bride of Christ. And we'll see that as we go through this. See, the mother of all harlots is contrasted with the bride of Christ. And so we have this picture painted here of this harlotry. Remember, harlotry is false worship. And there's all kinds of forms of false worship. Physical, fleshly people, a carnal, we call them carnal. They focus on the physical. They worship through physical means. So they worship through feasting with food. They worship through experiences of the five senses. And they also take sex as a form of worship. And so it's all intertwined and intermarried. Though the focus of this harlot is her whoredom against the living God and an alternative worship to the living God, it does include sexual immorality. It always has. And it always will, because it's, once again, one of Satan's strongest tools is to use the physical to allure people away from God in an experience that they know is sinful or wrong, and yet step into it because their flesh or their desires of the flesh are greater, and then they get themselves into trouble, they fall into worship, they begin to worship these things and turn away from God. And we've seen this time and time again, but we also see that God is even greater than that, that he can redeem a life from being lost in such things, because you can rapidly find that it does not fulfill. It only leaves one empty and sorrowful and loveless. In fact, lust is more akin to hate than it is to love. And that's why there is so much hate in the world, because this world is full of lust. And so, Revelation 19:7, let us be glad and rejoice and give him glory, for the marriage of the Lamb has come and his wife has made herself ready. Here's the contrast. Here's the thing, is what we see this harlot pompous. She boasts that she will never, ever suffer, that she will always be in this position of power, is going to be decimated and desolate. But the bride is going to be delivered, and she's going to be set before the Lord and be loved and cherished. And to her it was granted to be arrayed in fine linen, clean and bright, for the fine linen is the righteous acts of the saints. And so here's the contrast. It's so clear. We see fine linen, clean and bright, as opposed to this purple and scarlet and gold, precious stones and pearls, and this gaudy adornment to draw attention to oneself, to be worshipped, to be the idol, to the beautiful bride, chaste virgin, looking for her husband, Messiah. 2 Corinthians 11:2, Paul writes, "For I am jealous for you with godly jealousy, for I have betrothed you to one husband, that I may present you as a chaste virgin to Christ." And so there's the connection and the contrast between this false worship system and this last city of Babylon and its glory, and it's all its beauty and wonder in the physical is all exposed for the darkness and the underbelly. I remember having a vivid picture of this when I worked at an apartment complex that was brand new. Amy and I got to move into a brand new apartment complex when we were newlyweds. It was a great place in Anaheim. But I was the night watchman and maintenance guy. So I took care of the night duty, and it paid for our rent there and a little bit more. And I would walk around, and one of the things I was to do was to take care of the trash underneath. They had these trash chutes that went down into the dumpsters. The dumpsters would overflow. I would need to just kind of press down the trash and pack it in. And all that garbage down there, the underbelly, you know, on the outside, it looked like this brand new manicured apartment complex. But like Jesus said, inside it was full of dead men's bones. It was miserable. It smelled. It was yucky. There were gross things down there, both physically and morally. And it was just a horrible place to be. And I would sing when I was doing well and really wanted to just focus a lot. I would just go in there and sing because it was the middle of the night and nobody could hear me down there in the dungeon doing my work. And so I would sing this song over and over again. Oh God Most High, Almighty King, Champion over heaven, Lord of everything. Do you remember that song? You have broken the chains. I love that song. Anyway, and so that's what's being exposed here. What looks beautiful to the world is really just death being manifested. So Babylon the Great was remembered before God. Remember, this is what we looked at the previous chapter, verse 19. God remembered Babylon to give her the cup of the wine of the fierceness of his wrath. She deserves to be consumed. Why? Because she is consuming the saints. And we're going to see this here tonight. She's consuming the saints. Not only will she be judged, this harlot, but she's the one who sits on many waters. And we don't have to wonder what that means, because I thought she was sitting on a beast. How can she sit on a beast and on many waters? The word on can be translated by, so next to, but most translators translate it on, and that is because the picture here is her influence is worldwide. And we get this from Revelation 17, verse 15. Then he said to me, "The waters which you saw where the harlot sits are peoples, multitudes, nations, and tongues. So her influence is worldwide. And we're going to see why tonight as we get further in. We're going to see why Babylon specifically has had a worldwide influence and has affected every single civilization from the beginning, from Genesis on. She has affected them. The expanse of Babylon's influence was and will continue to be worldwide. And that's the vision. That's what he's seeing here by this woman, this harlot, who sits on many waters. It's her influence. Jeremiah 51:13 reads the same concerning Babylon. Remember I said, Jeremiah 50 and 51 are all about Babylon. O you who dwell by many waters. Remember, the Tigris and Euphrates come down. And from there, they had all kinds of irrigation channels and ditches that run throughout the area, making the whole area this oasis of green. Just absolute gem and beautiful. And in fact, one of the seven wonders of the world, even past the time of Christ. Ancient writers in the time of Christ even said that Babylon's gardens are still one of the seven wonders of the world because of its irrigation, and the amount of water that comes down from Mount Ararat is incredible. And so this is in reference to Babylon. O you who dwell by many waters, abundant in treasures, your end has come, the measure of your covetousness. And boy, I tell you, if you just study Jeremiah 50 and 51, you see that it has not been fulfilled, and you compare it in parallel to Revelation 17, 18, you'll go, oh my goodness, it's the same prophecy. It's the same prophecy except with further revelation now in 17 and 18. And we'll point that out as we go. We'll point those nuances that point to this as we go. But Revelation 17, 2, the great harlot, I put that for clarity, with whom the kings of the earth committed fornication, and the inhabitants of the earth were made drunk with the wine of her fornication. This is her influence. Remember, she sits on many waters, and she's influenced all the nations, the tribes, the tongues, and peoples. She's influenced them to commit fornication against God in their worship, whether it be in action or in heart. Drawn away to worship other things besides God and to make other things God instead of God. And what a foolish thing that is. It's stupidity. It's foolishness. When you think about how we can, and I'll just even pick on myself, how I can talk about an In-N-Out burger in such a way that it sounds like I might write a song to it. You know, that's just stupid. It's a burger. Like, you can find a burger stand pretty much anywhere in America, for sure. We can get all caught up in the dumbest things and overhype these things. And I think a part of it is we consider it small talk, but small talk can turn to worship, can't it? And so we want to be praisers of God. Revelation 14:8. Another angel followed, saying, Babylon is fallen, that great city, because she has made all nations drink of the wine of the wrath of her fornication. There it is again. She has made all nations drink of the wine of the wrath of her fornication. And it's not just all nations then in the tribulation. It will be. But it's all nations of all times, because she is the mother of all harlotry and all harlots. And so we'll see that very shortly here. So before Babylon can fall, God must make Babylon great again. I like that line because it's a very familiar line to us. Though her influence is now felt, it's felt in the false worship she started at her origin, because it continues today in every nation, in every tribe, in every people group. Everybody has been infected with the virus of Babylon's worship. And though that influence is still strong today, she will be seen again on the earth as an icon of this worship. She is an icon of false worship, of pseudo worship, and she will be back to represent that in full as her influence has gone out and affected the whole world, the whole world's influence will come back and bring worship to her. The origin of this city, the origin of this tower, the origin of this worship. And that's what is being revealed here. Zechariah 5:5 is super important. Zechariah is having a series of visions about the end times, the last days. And he's been given these visions in these little excerpts without really being able to put it all together. That's what Revelation is for. But Zechariah has been given a vision about Babylon. And let me just tell you right now, Zechariah writes after the fall of Babylon to the Medes and the Persians. And as we already looked at historically, Babylon did not fall the way Jeremiah or Isaiah described her fall. So they're either wrong or it's still future. And of course, it's still future. They're amazing prophets. Look at the prophecies that they had concerning Jesus and his messiahship and his work for redemption. Both of them talked about the new covenant. Both of them talked about the sacrifice of the lamb. I mean, it's amazing the detail that those guys go in to talking about Messiah. They are definitely prophets. Their words will not fall short, not even a fraction short, not even one minute detail short. So it's important that you pay attention to those. Now here's Zechariah, as well as being an accurate prophet of God, writes after the fall of Babylon to the Medes and the Persians. So my point is, he's not talking about that fall because he says it's future. So he's talking about a future event, and these are last days events. Notice this. This is incredible detail, and it explains what's going to happen. The angel who talked with me came out and said to me, "Lift your eyes now and see what this is that goes forth." So I asked, "What is it?" And he said, "It is a basket that is going forth." Now this basket is called an ephah basket. An ephah is a measurement of wheat. It's a specific measurement of wheat, and it's used for commerce. So you would fill this basket and you would sell it at a specific price because it was a specific size. And so this is how the nations would trade. In fact, the Roman Empire was fed by Egypt. Egypt would export their wheat to all over the Roman Empire. And so this would be familiar to them, but as well as to Zechariah, Babylonians, it was a measurement of wheat that was universal. And so he sees this basket, and it's a specific size in its description. The Hebrew word there is the ephah basket that goes forth. He also said this is their resemblance throughout the earth. This is recognized or seen throughout the world. This is talking about world trade. It's talking about commerce. It's talking about getting rich off of the other nations, using them. And it's like, what are we doing right now? I mean, this should just make so much sense to us. Just what is Donald Trump doing? But making the Middle East great again. This is his goal. That's why we've got this Iranian treaty, which we know is as worthless as the paper it's on. But I'll tell you this, it's Donald Trump's hope. I mean, he wants to bring the wealth of the Middle East to the United States. And he's just making deals, and he's just working those deals. But what's fascinating to me is I believe the opposite is going to happen. The wealth is going to move to the Middle East, and we're going to watch the Middle East expand, and Israel will not be separated from that. Their wealth is going to go through the roof. I'm telling you right now, Israel, though there's going to be anti-Semitism around the world ever growing, they are going to continue to succeed until the tribulation.
3: 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I'm Amy, Joshua's wife, and it is our prayer that through God's Word, you would grow in the grace and the knowledge of our Lord and Savior, Jesus Christ, abounding in every good work and being conformed into the image of His love. 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
2: Viewpoint on Mormonism, the program that examines the teachings of the Church of Jesus Christ of Latter-day Saints from a biblical perspective. 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Since 1979, Mormonism Research Ministry has been dedicated to equipping the body of Christ with answers regarding the Christian faith in a manner that expresses gentleness and respect. 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
3: Can a member of the Church of Jesus Christ of Latter-day Saints be damned for a single sin? Welcome to this edition of Viewpoint on Mormonism. I'm your host, Bill McKeever, founder and director of Mormonism Research Ministry, and with me today is Bradley Campbell, my colleague at MRM. In the past couple of days, we've been looking at Romans chapter 8, and primarily verse 1. There is therefore now no condemnation for those who are in Christ Jesus. We've been raising the question, if a Latter-day Saint wants to insist that we, let's say as evangelicals or non-Latter-day Saints, if we are Christians too, would that mean we are in Christ and therefore we are now not under condemnation? You would think consistently that that would mean we should receive spiritual exaltation if Mormonism were true. And please understand that we're putting this within the context of Mormonism. If Mormonism is true, would not these things also be true? But if we are in Christ Jesus, if we are Christians, as some Latter-day Saints insist, then we should not be under condemnation, which means we should also receive exaltation just as a Latter-day Saint should receive exaltation. And we've talked about some of the problems with this because we've talked to many Latter-day Saints who are not quite sure if they would even receive exaltation in the next life. We cited Bruce McConkie in yesterday's show, and I want to cite him again. This is from his Doctrinal New Testament Commentary. Now, some might be asking, well, why are you quoting McConkie? Why do you seem to quote Joseph Fielding Smith? Why do you seem to quote Kimball? Well, folks, it's because these are the guys that talked about theology. They talked about doctrine. We don't see a lot of that now. Sometimes I even wonder, what kind of doctrine does the church even have today? Who's even running the show? Because it doesn't seem like the old guys downtown, they're not saying a whole lot on doctrine much anymore. But this is what McConkie taught in Volume 3, page 256 of the Doctrinal New Testament Commentary. He said, salvation comes by obedience to the whole law of the whole gospel. Joseph Smith said, remember, Joseph Smith is the founder of this movement. McConkie says, Joseph Smith said, quote, any person who is exalted to the highest mansion has to abide a celestial law and the whole law too, end quote. Then McConkie adds, thus a man may be damned for a single sin. Now, the question that I ask, Bradley, do you think when Bruce McConkie says, thus a man may be damned for a single sin, that he is excluding members of the Church of Jesus Christ of Latter-day Saints? I don't think so.
4: Especially in the context of keeping celestial law. I mean, the only way to keep celestial law is by being a member of the Church of Jesus Christ of Latter-day Saints. There are ordinances that you can only find and only participate in the LDS Church.
3: Yeah, and we know that if you know about celestial law, you should be able to keep it, we've also been told. And besides, who would even learn about celestial law unless you were a Latter-day Saint?
4: Yeah, I think that's an excellent point. And I think also when we've considered Paul's discussion about the law and the role of the law and how the law is not really our ally because we have indwelling sin and sin corrupts the law and turns it into all sorts of problems for us, when Paul then provides comfort for Christians, saying there is therefore now no condemnation for those who are in Christ Jesus, when you have guys like McConkie saying things like that, it does not seem to be the same system of salvation that Paul is speaking about in Romans 8:1. And I find it fascinating. If you guys have been with us for any amount of time, you know that we've quoted extensively from the Scripture Citation Index, which is at scriptures.byu.edu. It's simply a list of mostly general conference talks that reference, allude to, or quote various parts of LDS scriptures. When you look at this index and you go to Romans 8 verse 1, there are zero citations or quotes or allusions that have ever been made in the history of the LDS church. And I think that that's very telling, because Paul's statement here simply doesn't seem to fit with the current and the flow of what LDS leaders are saying.
3: Well, let's go on. We've already cited Romans 8:1. Let's move on. Here's 8:1. There is therefore now no condemnation for those who are in Christ Jesus. Verse 2, for the law of the Spirit of life has set you free in Christ Jesus from the law of sin and death. Verse 3 and forward, for God has done what the law, weakened by the flesh, could not do by sending his own Son in the likeness of sinful flesh, and for sin. He condemned sin in the flesh in order that the righteous requirement of the law might be fulfilled in us who walk not according to the flesh, but according to the Spirit.
4: So you see Paul providing the solution to the problem that he raised back in chapter 7. In chapter 7, the problem was the law. Our sinful passions are aroused by the law. We are wretched men who have bodies of death, and we can't seem to keep the law. Well, this is a problem, and Paul's already talked about justification by faith, but he explained that God didn't leave us in this state of being shackled to the law, unable to keep it. In verse 3, he's very clear. God has done what the law, weakened by the flesh, could not do. The law couldn't produce righteousness. It was weakened by the flesh. The law couldn't give us entrance into God's kingdom. It was weakened by the flesh. So God took matters into his own hands, and he did what the law could not do. And again, I think, not to beat a dead horse, though the horse is not really dead, it's still very much alive and well in LDS circles, the law cannot provide entrance into God's kingdom. It could not do that because it was weakened by the flesh. Paul's very clear here. Celestial law cannot provide entrance into God's kingdom. So God provided another way. What was that other way? Well, he finishes verse 3. By sending his own Son in the likeness of sinful flesh and for sin, he condemned sin in the flesh. So you see there's a mutually exclusive dichotomy that Paul is creating here. Either we try to adhere to law and we receive blessings through that, or we bank on what God provided by sending a Son in the likeness of sinful flesh and condemning sin. Those are your options. You try to do it by law, or you are in Christ. You can't do both. If you're trying to keep law, if you're going after celestial law, if you're trying to keep the Ten Commandments perfectly, you're not going to be in Christ. And if you're in Christ, you're acknowledging you can't obey the law. You can't mix these two folks. Paul's clear about this, and we've been clear about this. It's really not that confusing when you understand what he's talking about here. And I also want you to note in Romans 8, verse 3, he says, he condemned sin in the flesh. Notice there's no condemnation for those who are in Christ Jesus. So the problem initially for us is that because we are sinners, God could condemn us. But if we're in Christ, God does not condemn us. What does he condemn? He condemned sin. He didn't condemn us. He condemned sin through Jesus' death and resurrection. And then verse 4 tells us why he did this. He did this in order that the righteous requirement of the law might be fulfilled in us who walk not according to the flesh, but according to the Spirit. So the whole purpose of God doing this is to fix the problem in our hearts. We're filled with sin. We have this body of death. We're wretched men. The law ensures that we cannot be perfectly obedient. And then he sends Jesus so that we're not condemned, so that we're justified, so that we're given the Holy Spirit, and so that now we can walk according to the Spirit, so that we can keep all the things that God has instructed us to keep. This is, in a lot of ways, a summary of what all of Romans has been about. He just walked through, in a very condensed version, the entire development of multiple chapters of Romans. There's condemnation initially, but not for those who are in Christ. If you want to be justified, you need to believe in Christ. But it's not as though we can go around just doing whatever we want. No, he did all of this so that the righteous requirement of the law might be fulfilled in us, so that we could walk according to the Spirit. This system is just so different from what LDS leaders have taught. It's just so different from Mormonism. And I think that it's important for Christians especially to have a handle on these kinds of texts, so that when we're interacting with Latter-day Saints, we can just pile on the biblical evidence to prove these points. I think sometimes it can be really useful to do what I call shotgun evangelism. What I mean by that is, you don't just hinge your entire arguments on one proof text. You kind of like dump a whole bunch of texts on someone and drown them in the abundance of evidence that we have in the Bible about these topics. So if a Latter-day Saint is talking about how we need to have works, how we need to keep celestial law, how we need to walk the covenant path, how there were necessary ordinances for us to be exalted, I think it's good to walk through Romans. Start with chapter 1 and just walk through chapter by chapter, and then hit Romans 8, and then go to Ephesians 1, and then go to Galatians, and then go to Ephesians 2, and then find all these different locations and stitch them together and show this is not one obscure, isolated verse in one dark corner of the New Testament. This is the consistent fabric of teaching spanning the entirety of the New Testament. And part of the reason we wanted to go through Romans with such depth is just to show the clarity that is spoken of here. It's not obscure. It's really, really clear. I think that these verses are not only useful for evangelism, I think they're comforting for believers. And so, just to take this away for a moment from the discussion of evangelism, if you as a Christian are struggling with sin, the presence of sin, your fight against sin, if you are acquainted with Paul's statement in Romans 7:24, "Wretched man that I am, who will deliver me from this body of death?" then consider and dwell on what Paul is saying in Romans 8. If you're in Christ, there's no condemnation for you. It doesn't matter how grievous your sins are. I was just this last week singing "His Mercy Is More," this well-known Christian song. The chorus says, "Our sins, they are many, His mercy is more." And the idea is, we're not denying that we're sinful. Of course we're sinful. What we're saying is, we're not condemned because we're in Christ Jesus. But Christian, if you're struggling with sin, don't think that God has abandoned you in that state. You have been given the Holy Spirit. Verse 2, "The law of the Spirit of life has set you free in Christ Jesus from the law of sin and death." You've been set free from being a slave to sin and death. And God did this so that the righteous requirement of the law might be fulfilled in you, so that you can walk not according to the flesh, but according to the Spirit. So God has not abandoned you in your sin. God has not left you to rot in this wretched state of misery. God has not only seated you with Christ in the heavenly places, He has not only justified you, He's given you the gift of the Holy Spirit. He has set you free from slavery to sin. He has made it so that you can live righteously according to the law. Not as though your righteous living establishes your status before Him. Your righteous living is an expression of His love for you, and that He gave you His Holy Spirit. So I think that this section is really encouraging, not just for the work of evangelism, but even just for the everyday life of the Christian.
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2: Planned Parenthood has proven many times that they will not go down without a fight. Even as brick-and-mortar facilities continue to shut down across the country, Planned Parenthood looks for new ways to funnel more women into getting abortions. Now, in Louisiana, Planned Parenthood's new telehealth facility will directly assist women with travel arrangements to pro-abortion states where they can kill their unborn child. This marks Planned Parenthood's creative return to the state after being effectively kicked out through pro-life legislation. Louisiana law does not allow them to perform abortions in the state, but abortion pills continue to be shipped in regardless.
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1: Welcome to another edition of Brad Huddleston's TechWise. Here's Brad with today's segment.

0: might have heard of the Cameo app. Its purpose is to give celebrities a revenue stream by recording and delivering personalized videos to fans. For example, you can buy a personalized message from Priscilla Presley for $200. Presley recorded a video for Vladimir, who, it was claimed, was struggling with drug and alcohol dependency. Frodo Baggins actor Elijah Wood also recorded a video where he said, "I just want to make sure you get some help." What these genius celebrities didn't know is that Russian propagandists were using these videos in an online campaign to target Ukrainian President Volodymyr, spelled differently than Vladimir, Zelensky, making it appear as though he was abusing drugs and alcohol. Other celebrities who fell for the Russian disinformation campaign include Breaking Bad actor Dean Norris and Scrubs actor John C. McGinley. Celebrities and social media stars are the primary influencers in our culture, even within the church. I would be willing to bet that if parents were to give a quiz on famous internet celebrities and a basic Bible quiz to their children, they would pass the culture quiz and fail the Bible quiz miserably. Who do you want your children to look up to? Jesus or Meredith, the drunk from The Office?
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2: 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So when God says, "Put me to the test," he is calling his covenant people back to faithfulness, not giving Christians a formula for guaranteed financial return. 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
3: Welcome to Breakpoint, a daily look at an ever-changing culture through the lens of unchanging truth. For the Colson Center, I'm John Stone Street. A new study that draws on 122 years of mortality rates in the U.S. is offering a window into suicide trends. Rather than focusing on just individual or psychological traits like depression and substance abuse, researchers in this study sought to understand the role that societal factors play in driving trends. Among other things, the results point to the role that the church can play in offering hope. The data points to a number of significant shifts. Suicide rates are higher and start younger each and every decade. Death by suicide among women is skyrocketing. Rural suicides now exceed those in metropolitan areas, and suicide rates have peaked during periods of major social upheaval, like the Industrial Revolution and the Great Depression, and even, surprisingly, the advancement of the women's rights movement. This should put us on alert in the coming age of AI. According to these researchers, and I quote, "Suicide appears to be powerfully shaped by what's happening in society, economically, socially, and culturally." Now, among the factors that are most apparent, especially for young people, are technology and family structures. The generation that is most digitally connected than any other before it also is the loneliest in all of recorded history. A joint study that was released a year ago also revealed this connection between addictive screen use among young people, like gaming and compulsive social media checking, and suicide risk. Another study showed correlation between youth loneliness and shrinking family sizes, including single-parent homes, because, the study suggested, and I quote, "children are less likely to have automatic peer interaction or large support networks at home." And this increased screen use combined with decreased human connection can also help explain that rise in suicide in rural areas. What the study does not address, really, are the vast ideological shifts that have taken place culturally over the decades. Certainly, the shifts toward radical autonomy, expressive individualism, self-determination, all must be considered. Not to mention the very confusing messaging that always accompanies the push for legal medically assisted suicide. Still, the study's authors did suggest where solutions to the suicide crisis could be found. And I quote, "If suicide risk rises and falls with broader social conditions, then prevention has to go beyond the clinic. We need tailored strategies that address connectedness, community, economic stability, and the lived experience of entire generations, not just interventions targeted at individuals after they are already in crisis, end quote. Did you catch all that? Connectedness, community, stability, generational mentors? Look, if that doesn't sound like families and churches, it should. Back in 2018, Lifeway Research reported that only 27% of churches had a real plan to assist families affected by mental illness. And though a majority of pastors reported being equipped to handle suicide threats in their churches, only 4% of churchgoers who lost a loved one to suicide said that church leaders were even aware of the struggles. Churches have an incredible opportunity to make a difference in this area. The Hope Always course is a great way to prepare to become the kind of first responder that can really make a difference. In this course that's offered within the Colson Educators Learning Platform, Dr. Matthew Sleeth provides a biblically grounded and medically sound way to understand suicide and respond to it with clarity, confidence, and courage. Learn more at ColsonEducators.org. That's ColsonEducators.org. For the Colson Center, I'm John Stone Street with Breakpoint.
4: Aloha, this is Terry Boskra. It's been a long time since I've been doing these commentaries for about 38 years over several outlets. I will continue to do them as long as I can. Ferdinand de Lesseps was born 19 November 1805 in the town of Versailles, situated in the French Empire. He was the French consul to Cairo, and November 30, 1854, he got in his hand a signed concession authorizing him to build and construct Suez Canal, thereby providing a direct link between the Mediterranean and the Red Sea, so that ocean traffic could avoid the hazardous and the long journey around Africa, sailing around Cape Town, and avoid the sometimes hazardous Bay of Biscay along the French and the Spanish coast. Sicily, when the storm seemed to have resulted in a number of ships finding their grave at the bottom of the Atlantic due to severe weather, in an area referred to centuries ago, that was the seaman's grave, could now be avoided, and journeys from Europe to Australia or New Zealand, the Atlantic storms in the Gulf of Biscay could be severe in centuries past. This was his most important project ever. Now, with the endorsement of the engineers, he allowed nothing to stop him, even though he had a lot of opposition. It was strong opposition. Some considered the project a disturbance. Others said it was too radical. It was not to be deterred. He was absolutely going forward. Now that the engineers supported him, and tapping on his own international expertise, he became an enthusiastic salesman, demolishing all obstacles expressed in Great Britain and in France. Every great cathedral lived first in the mind of an architect, most of whom never did see the finished product, simply because it took over 100 years to build those huge buildings. De Lesseps was accused of causing dishonor to the French army, but in the end, he succeeded, and he built the Suez Canal. He sold his dream in all of Europe, and when he finally demolished all obstacles on 17 November 1869, the Suez Canal was officially opened. Some years ago, we had the pleasure of traveling through the canal on a large ocean liner from north to south, and and now have a much better understanding of that project. We came from England and sailed through the Mediterranean to Port Said on our way to Australia. There, we had to wait till a large convoy of ship was lined up. Then, following a pilot ship who led us at very slow speed through the canal in the southern direction, on the halfway point, we had to pull aside in a side channel and stop there until the northbound convoy, also about 20 or 30 ships, many big ocean liners, the left and the right side of the walls of the canal are sand, and the wrong speed could damage the walls and close the canal. The design of the Lesseps was a masterpiece and a crown of his work. You know, he died December 7 in 1894 at age 89 and was able to see the completion of his dream, the most important project of his entire life, a 33-foot bronze statue of him stands at Port Said, that is an Egyptian port, entrance of the Mediterranean. Having been through Panama as well with a lock system, it is an amazing journey to experience and see such architectural miracles. That was a man who made a major difference. I am Terry Boskra, and that's the way I see it.
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0: Aloha. Welcome to A Chosen Generation with Daryl Skinner, pastor of Calvary Chapel, Pearl Harbor. In Paul's letter to the Romans, he rejoices in the gospel of Jesus Christ, saying, "For I am not ashamed of the gospel of Christ, for it is the power of God to salvation for everyone who believes." We'll dive deep in the wonders of God's amazing mercy and grace as Pastor Daryl Skinner teaches from the book of Romans, next on A Chosen Generation.
1: Open your Bibles to the book of Romans chapter 3. Romans chapter 3. I want to just review a bit in Romans chapter 1 verses 1 to 17. That was our first study in Romans. We covered the Romans road to salvation. And Paul the Apostle was laying it out about the, I'll talk about it in a moment. But then Romans, the second study in Romans, we're in Romans chapter 1 verse 18, verse 32. We talked about the devolution of mankind, the devolution of mankind. And we see it's just the 23 sins of mankind are listed in Romans chapter 1 there. And Paul is just hammering away how sinful a people we all are. We all need the Savior. Amen. There's not one good, no, not one. And the Bible also, then Romans chapter 2, what we covered in that study, which was the last study we did, the goodness of God leads to repentance. And he really stripped us down bare of any self-righteousness or religiosity that we can depend on, and that we need salvation in Jesus Christ. Paul the Apostle is a straight-up shooter. He loves God, and he's not going to mince any words. We cannot, folks, I'm going to say something important here. We cannot love people to hell. Oh, I just don't want to offend them. You're going to love them to hell? Or are you going to tell them the truth to heaven? You've got to speak the truth in love. If they're into heterosexual sin or homosexual sin, or now we got transgenderism, whatever, LGBTQ plus, plus, plus, plus, plus, plus, whatever, we have to still speak the truth. I don't care if it's your son or your daughter that's engaged in this stuff. You must speak the truth to them. They need to know that they're in sin and their soul is in danger of heading to hell. Because we love Jesus first and foremost, and we love what he's done for us, and we love that he's given us salvation, and we need to declare to them salvation in Jesus Christ. No, heterosexuals in sin are not going to find their way to heaven unless they come to Christ and repent of their sins. What I'm talking about, fornicators and adulterers and drug addicts and drunkards, and that goes into different communities also, and a homosexual lifestyle. No, there's no homosexuals heading to heaven unless they repent and turn from that particular sin. They were not born that way. It is a sin of choice, and this is what they chose to do and are choosing to do, to live against the laws of God. And then you get the transgenderism. Oh, I'm actually a boy trapped in a girl's body. I'm a girl trapped in a boy's body. No, you're not. Those are lies from the devil. That's lies from the culture. It's lies from this world and this flesh. And they're being brainwashed. They're being brainwashed. And we have to wash out the filth within their brains, that it's dirty water, and give them the clean water of Jesus Christ so they come to salvation. Can you hear a big amen? Are you with me on this? Yeah? We have to do it. You cannot stand back and say, oh, it's okay, I don't want to offend them. No, offend them. They need to be offended. The gospel offends. You will be persecuted for righteousness' sake, for doing the right things and saying the right things. It's part of the package, and we have to endure it. But you know what? We're telling the truth, people. And many homosexuals have been saved. Many those caught up in the lesbian lifestyle have been saved. Many transgenders are getting saved. But they need to hear the truth. We really believe what we believe. Amen. And we stand for it. Tall, strong, and in love. Amen. So this is where we find the goodness of God leads to repentance. Now in chapter 3, we have judgment. This is, I've entitled the chapter, Judgment or Justification. Which do you want? Judgment or justification? And Paul continues to speak to the Jews there in Rome, as well as the Gentiles, and he's breaking them down. You can't depend on your religion to save you. You've got to look to the Messiah, the Mashiach, Jesus. He's the Savior. In chapters 1 through 3, Paul proves the whole world is guilty before God in three unique ways. Number one, are you ready? Creation. Creation reveals there is a God who masterfully designed our existence. In Romans chapter 1, verses 19 and 20, we read the following. It says here, let me go to verse 18. For the wrath of God is revealed from heaven against all ungodliness, those who don't want to believe in God or follow God's ways, and unrighteous, they want to live for sin and not for the righteous ways of God. The unrighteous of men who suppress the truth and unrighteousness, because what may be known of God is manifest in them, for God has shown it to them. For since the creation of the world, his invisible attributes are clearly seen, being understood by the things that are made, even his eternal power and Godhead, so that they are without excuse. All of mankind is without excuse. All of creation is literally crying out that there's a masterful, incredible, almighty creator. How many of you have gone out at night, looked at the stars, and just in amazement, you know, hopefully it's in a dark area where you don't have the city lights coming and so forth. Or you sit on the beach someplace, it's an isolated beach, you're watching the oceans and the wind breezes hitting you, and you know, just looking at God's beauty and all that he's created for us. Or how about the beautiful flowers that we have here in Hawaii and the leis that we have, the various flowers that we have, and how incredibly beautiful they are. Take time to look at all the different incredible colors and how they're just interwoven from one color to the next within each other, and how glorious they appear. This is not a cosmic accident. This did not happen by some evolutionary idea or theory. Just one thing evolved into another. This is a beautifully, incredibly designed planet, as well as universe, as well as the galaxies and everything there is. The heavens declare truly the glory of our God. Amen. I mean, come on, let's be real, humanity. Let's be real. This is not an accident from a big bang. You can't blow up something and have perfect order. When you blow up something, you got complete chaos. Not, the Big Bang Theory is a Big Bang fairy tale. It's a joke. Anyway, enough said on that. So when we looked to, he declared in chapter 1 that God's creation reveals there is a God who masterfully designed our existence. So everybody and across the planet, in the jungles, everywhere you look, everybody is without excuse, because God's creation is declaring the masterful designer and artist of all eternity, which is our God. Amen. Secondly, God has given each and every one of us a conscience, teaching us right from wrong. Is a revelation of the righteous God who made us in his image. In Romans chapter 2, verse 15, who show the work of the law written in their hearts. God's law is written in all of our hearts, their conscience also bearing witness between themselves, their thoughts accusing or else excusing them. In the day when God will judge the secrets of men by Jesus Christ according to my gospel. Everybody will be judged that are non-believers. You're all going to be judged by the righteousness of Jesus Christ. Did you meet his standard? He was perfect and righteous and holy in all his ways. If you don't meet that standard, you're not going to make it to heaven. But those who have placed faith in Jesus Christ as their Savior, then we are found in the righteousness of Jesus Christ. He has saved us. This is why he came. He came to die on the cross and to be the propitiation for our sins. We'll talk more about that in a moment. But this is what he's done for us. He has saved us. We know, we've recognized that we are sinners and we need the Savior. And Paul is driving us to that position to make sure we fully understand it's not by religion, it's not by your good works, it's only by the Savior, Jesus Christ, the Mashiach, the Savior, the Messiah. Third aspect, we have a conscience. Now, the conscience tells you between right and wrong, amen, good and evil. So when a child is growing up, do you have to teach a child to lie or not to lie? You have to teach a child not to lie. They will lie automatically. Did you take the cookie that was on the counter? There's nobody else in the room. It's just a little baby, the little child there, and they got crumbs all over their lips. No, I didn't take it. Why are there crumbs on your lips? I don't know. You kidding me? Yes, you have to teach a child not to lie. You have to teach a child to be grateful or ungrateful. You teach a child to be grateful because every child is selfish. So many people, oh, the baby's so cute. The baby is cute. Yes, I agree. But the baby is a sinner that's going to need the Savior, amen, as they grow up. So many times, well, I'm not a bad person. I'm sorry, you are a bad person. You may be good compared to the drug pusher down the street or the prostitute in the city, but you know what? You're a sinner before God. You need salvation in Jesus Christ. And keep being good, but you got to be godly. You need godliness in your life. You need the righteous ways of God, not the ways of this world and of this culture. We cannot compromise. Amen and amen. And the conscience also can be seared with a hot iron. People get so used to sinning, they just keep on sinning without any regrets whatsoever. That's where you can get a serial killer or a pedophile. They just keep going and going and going, doing what they're doing. A homosexual, whatever it is, or a heterosexual for that matter, in their sins. When I was growing up and I was sinning as I went through high school and college and so forth, I won't tell you all my sins, there's no need for that, but you just got used to it. Everybody's doing it, but I'm a good person. I should be going to heaven. Until somebody told me straight up and read the scriptures to me that they that practice such things will not inherit the kingdom of God. You mean I'm going to hell? Yes, that's exactly what the Bible is telling you right now, Daryl. Oh, I didn't like that. I was upset with that. You mean I have to change my life, my way? Yeah, you have to change. But see, God already knew I was bankrupt of my soul. So that which he was tapping into was just revealing more and more of the truth of the Holy Scriptures, which leads us to number three. The oracles of God reveal also that God exists. The Holy Scriptures were given to the Jews to unveil mankind's sinfulness and our need for a Savior. Why do I say to the Jews? Because the Torah came through the Jewish people. Abraham was a man of faith, right? He was a man of faith. And Abraham wrote the Torah, the first five books of the Bible, a Jew and so forth. And it's all given to us through the Jewish people. God's chosen people have given us the Word of God. It's tragic that they haven't all come to Christ, amen, for salvation, their Messiah that they rejected. They don't recognize that the Messiah would come at two different times. One as the Lamb of God, as a sacrifice for our sins. The other is the Lion from the tribe of Judah to reign and rule forever and ever and ever. And this is tragic. They don't recognize it because all they think about is the Messiah that comes is going to bring us peace and prosperity. That's all they thought of when Jesus came the first time. You're to be the king. If you're the Savior, you're the Messiah, you're to be the king, you're going to conquer the Roman Empire, you're going to set us free, and then you're going to be sitting on the throne of David. That's the second coming. That's at the end of the tribulation period. Many people are interested in the book of Revelation. Really, invite them to come to church. It's an opportunity for them to hear the word of God and what's coming into the future, their future, if they don't get saved. So we want to get them saved as soon as possible. Amen. So the oracles of God, I want to share with you from, that's found in chapter 3, verse 2, which we're going to get into chapter 3 in a moment. Much in every way, chiefly because to them were committed the oracles of God. I want you to read with me, if you don't mind, Proverbs chapter 1. Proverbs chapter 1. Why do I want Proverbs 1? Well, the fear of the Lord is the beginning of wisdom, beginning of knowledge. We find ourselves in Proverbs chapter 1, and I want to just touch upon the oracles of God and how we need to pay attention to them. Proverbs 1 reads as follows. The Proverbs of Solomon, the son of David, king of Israel. He says, to know wisdom and instruction, to perceive the words of understanding, to receive the instruction of wisdom, justice, judgment, and equity, to give prudence to the simple, to the young man, knowledge and discretion. A wise man will hear and increase learning. A man of understanding will attain wise counsel. To understand a proverb and an enigma, the words of the wise and the riddles. The fear of the Lord is the beginning of what? Knowledge. This is why we teach you the word of God from Genesis to Revelation. So you have the knowledge of your God and an understanding of what he wants to do in and through your life, through your Lord Jesus Christ. He says, the fear of the Lord is the beginning of knowledge, but fools despise wisdom and instruction. My son, hear the instruction of your father, and do not forsake the law of your mother, for they will be a graceful ornament on your head and chains about your neck. My son, now listen, if sinners entice you, do not consent. You think the world wants to entice you as a Christian to follow their ways? Of course they do. They want to defame your testimony in Christ. They want to entice you into sinful practices. If they say, come with us, let us lie in wait and shed blood. Let us lurk secretly for the innocent without cause. Let us swallow them alive like Sheol and whole like those who go down to the pit. In other words, to the grave, to the place of the abyss, to the place of Hades. We shall find all kinds of precious possessions. We shall fill our houses with spoil. Let's go rob and steal and pillage. Cast in your lot among us. Let us all have one purse. My son, do not walk, he said, he gives this wisdom, wise advice. My son, do not walk in the way with them. Keep your foot from their path, for their feet run to evil, and they make haste to shed blood. Surely in vain the net is spread in the sight of any bird, but they lie in wait for their own blood. They lurk secretly for their own lives. So are the ways of everyone who is greedy, greedy for gain, corrupted greed. It takes away the life of its owners. Wisdom calls aloud outside. She raises her voice in the open squares. She cries out in the chief concourses, at the openings of the gates in the city. She speaks her words. How long, you simple ones, will you love simplicity? For scorners delight in their scorning, and fools hate knowledge. Turn at my rebuke. Surely I will pour out my spirit on you. I will make my words known to you because I have called. And what do they do? You've refused. I've stretched out my hand and no one regarded. I stretched out my hand, no one regarded. Because you disdained all my counsel and you would have none of my rebuke, I also will laugh. I will laugh at your calamity. I will mock when your terror comes. When your terror comes like a storm and your destruction comes like a whirlwind, when distress and anguish come upon you. They will call upon me, but I will not answer. They will seek me diligently, but they will not find me, because they hated knowledge and did not choose the fear of the Lord. And they would have none of my counsel and despised my every rebuke. Therefore they shall eat the fruit of their own way and be filled to the full with their own fancies. For the turning away of the simple will slay them, and the complacency of fools will destroy them. But whoever listens to me will dwell safely and will be secure without fear of evil. Do you think God warned the people during the times of Noah by the judgment to come? Of course he did. Noah was a preacher of righteousness. He had a big old ark he was building in front of their eyes saying, judgment is coming. Judgment is coming. Judgment is coming. And I bet they screamed and yelled and clawed at the door of that ark as it was closed by God, as the rains came and the floods came. But they were done. They were done. Why? They were enemies of God. They did not love one another. They did not love God, the two commandments that we know. They hated each other. They consumed each other. The Bible says it was vile. It was wicked. It was vicious in the times of Noah. Now think about these cities that right now Trump sends in the National Guard to stop all the crime that's going on in the streets. Think about it. Washington, D.C., all this crime, is the most crime-ridden city of America, and it's our national capital. He decides we're going to have law and order in our national capital so people can actually go to dinner in the capital of the United States of America. He sends in the National Guard. He sends in supports the police force and sends in ICE, pulling people out and all these different things. And what happens in the capital? Within a matter of a month, maybe 2 months, they have peace in the streets. They have peace. They can go out. They're not going to be carjacked. They're not going to be beat up. They're not going to be their purses stolen. All these different things are happening. And they have peace. They can actually go out to dinner in the capital of the United States of America. Why? Because he just said, we've got to uphold the laws of these United States. They're good laws that protect society. We need to get rid of the evil and protect the good. And that's what they did. And then they go to Memphis, and they're going to New Orleans, and they're going trying to work on Chicago. Chicago's suffering because of the sanctuary cities and the Democratic governors and so forth, mayors. It's a bit more difficult. They make it difficult. Why? Why Minneapolis? Why are these things happening today? Because everything is anti-Trump, because they just hate Trump. They hate the ways of conservatism. They hate the ways of capitalism. They hate the ways of the Constitution. And thus they create chaos and havoc, because that's the socialist communist way. That's the way to do things. You've got to rebel. You've got to create anarchy. You've got to create chaos. And that way, people can say, we're tired of the chaos. We're tired of the corruption. We're tired of all this stuff. There's too much going on. And they want to win the midterm elections. They want to create chaos. But Trump says, no, we're not giving up, because there's good people in these cities that need to be protected. Good people. Good people who are not breaking the law. They need to be protected. Exactly. Get the criminals off the streets. God says, I'm going to get the criminals off the earth in Noah's flood. I'm going to get the vile people off the earth during Sodom and Gomorrah. And this will be a warning to other cities. Do not live this way. Do not participate in these sins, because my judgment will fall. Judgment of God, think about it. The rapture of the church takes place. Then comes the 7 years tribulation. The bride of Christ is the restraining force by the power of the Holy Spirit, restraining all the evil that's going to and corruption that's going to come upon this world. The Bible even speaks on the tribulation period, Revelation, I think it's 9. It says there's going to be all this sorcery going on, which means drug trafficking, cartels, and also sex slave trades are going to be happening. Revelation 9. Speaking of all these things, we have it with us today, but it'll be fully and completely unleashed without being held back in the tribulation period, because the corruption is going to be just absolutely vile and wicked. And many, many, many people are going to die, because the judgments of God are falling upon planet Earth. And the Bible says, and they still will not repent. You know why? They hate God. They always will hate God, and they'll never stop hating God. So don't get in this sloppy agape. How could God do these things? He knows the heart of man. He knows they're not going to repent. They may cry out at that moment, but the moment, if he stopped the moment, then they're going to continue in their ways. He knows the heart of mankind when judgment must fall. We trust God for all things. Amen and amen. Enough said. Let's dig into our Romans chapter 3. What advantage then has the Jew, or what is the prophet of circumcision? He's talking to the Jewish people because they depended. I'm a Jew, I'm automatically saved. That's like saying, I grew up in the West and I must be a Protestant or Catholic. I'm automatically saved. Jesus said you must be born again. Jesus says we're to repent of our sins. That's important. We must recognize that we're not saved because of a religion. Oh, I'm a Protestant. I've always been a Protestant. My family's always been Protestant. I'm a Catholic because my family's always been Catholic. You're not saved because you say you're a Catholic. You're saved because you've given your heart to Jesus Christ. You're born again. The Jews are saying, we're a Jew. We're God's chosen people. We're always saved. But look it. No, you're not saved. If you have the faith of Abraham, yes, which means you have faith in God. You trust in God. But you're not saved by a religious system. You're not saved by circumcision or uncircumcision. You're saved by faith in Jesus Christ.
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0: Christ to come into my heart and save my soul. Lord Jesus, please wash away all my sins with your holy and righteous blood. And please fill me with the power of your Holy Spirit. I want to be born again. Thank you, Father, for loving me. Thank you, Jesus, for being my Savior, my Lord. I'm going to do my best to live for you, to serve you, and to honor you. I ask this prayer in Jesus' name. If you said that prayer, you meant it with all your heart. God loves you and he forgives you of all your sins, past, present, and future. And God has a great plan for you. He has a future and a hope for you. If you'd like to receive a new believer's packet, just go to our website at calvarychapelpearlharbor.com, email us, and we'd love to get that information out to you. May the Lord bless you mightily and congratulations. Welcome to the family of God. You now have everlasting life in Jesus Christ. God bless you.
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0: through the Bible. However you're joining us, maybe on a walk, in the car, or sitting quietly with your coffee, we're glad you're here. And we're in Matthew chapter 5 studying the Sermon on the Mount, and Dr. J. Vernon McGee is helping us clear away some common misunderstandings about this familiar passage. Now, these chapters may sound simple, but as we travel the pages together, we're going to see that the focus isn't really on us, it's on God. As Dr. McGee reminds us, our motivation in this lost world is to bring glory to God. And you'll see what that looks like in just a moment. But first, here's Dr. McGee reading a letter that he first shared years ago.
1: Now, I have a very remarkable letter here to share with you. It comes from Vista, California. Listen to this. I happen to be one of your Roman Catholic friends, also a member of the Third Order of St. Francis for lay people. Now, shocking as it may seem to some Protestants and Catholics today, I relish your interpretation of the Bible because in many ways it's closer to the great tradition of the fathers of the church, like Augustine and Bernard, than the spiritually sterile neo-higher criticism being taught these days by both Catholic and Protestant scholars. A perfect instance is your stress on the Christocentric application of the Psalms, which is exactly that of the fathers and medieval spiritual writers. And of course, you rightly extend this theme to the entire Bible as they did. So we have this paradox that today a conservative Catholic finds the exegesis of a conservative Protestant more congenial and more true than that of the liberals. And I say to you, friends, that is a remarkable letter.
0: Well, praise God for once again fulfilling his promise that those who seek him find him when they search for him with all their hearts. Let's pray for each other as we study together. Heavenly Father, thank you that your word is alive and for piercing our hearts with your truth. And thank you, Lord, for receiving us as we seek you. In Jesus' name, amen. Here's Dr. J. Vernon McGee with our study of Matthew 5 on Through the Bible.
1: Now today, our study brings us back here to the 5th chapter of Matthew, and we're not very far along. We just got down through the 5th verse, but I must increase the tempo just a little to keep up with our program that we must follow in this 5-year program. But this is such an important section and so misunderstood and abused, and I actually feel like that it has become hurtful and harmful to many people. It's given them a religion that keeps them from Christ, when in reality the Sermon on the Mount ought to bring us to the Lord Jesus. Now, I trust you have our notes and outlines. They're available, and all you'd have to do is write in and ask for your copy if you do not have them. Now, we put in today here again at the Beatitudes. And last time, we took this Beatitude, closed with it, "Blessed are the meek, for they shall inherit the earth." Now, that is one that certainly has been misunderstood. Meekness is something that you and I cannot produce. It's not by self-effort, but by spirit effort. We are told today that only the Holy Spirit can produce in the heart of a yielded Christian meekness, the Christian who's learned the secret of producing the fruit of the Holy Spirit, can turn here to the Beatitudes and read, "Blessed are the meek, for they shall inherit the earth," and see the rewards of meekness. Paul says in 1 Corinthians 6:2, "Do ye not know that the saints shall judge the world?" We are joint heirs with Christ. Now, the Beatitudes present goals that the child of God shall want to realize in his life, but he can't do it on his own. Probably heard the old cliche today, the man who said, "I have a message that I give. The title of it is Meekness and How I Attained It." And he said, "I haven't given the message yet," but he said, "just as soon as I get an audience big enough, I'm going to give that message." Well, I have a notion that he's rather lost his meekness, don't you think? Because the very minute that you and I attain to it in our own effort, we're just a little proud. Now it goes meekness. Well, this is a fruit of the Spirit. Now, we are told, verse 6, blessed are they which do hunger and thirst after righteousness, for they shall be filled. But what about the natural man? Does he hunger and thirst for righteousness? Not the ones I meet. The natural man, Paul says, receiveth not the things of the Spirit of God, for they are foolishness unto him, neither can he know them, for they're spiritually discerned. This is one that has found that Christ is his righteousness, that he's been made unto us righteousness, and that our righteousness is in him. Blessed are the merciful, for they shall obtain mercy. Now, this is one that is quite interesting and so misunderstood today. This is not the condition on which we obtain mercy. Listen to Paul in Titus 3:5. Not by works of righteousness which we've done, but according to his mercy he saved us by the washing of regeneration and renewing of the Holy Spirit. And we should be merciful because we have obtained mercy. But you're a chosen generation, a royal priesthood, a holy nation, peculiar people, that you should show forth the praises of him who hath called you out of darkness into his marvelous light, which in time past were not a people, but are now the people of God, which had not obtained mercy, but now have obtained mercy. By the way, that's 1 Peter, the 2nd chapter, verses 9 and 10. So that here you have a condition. And notice the next one, verse 8. Blessed are the pure in heart, for they shall see God. Now, any honest man knows today his heart is not pure. How can the heart of man, which is desperately wicked, be made clean? The Lord Jesus said, you're clean through the word which I've spoken unto. And it's by the washing of regeneration that we are made clean today. Only the blood of Christ can cleanse us from all sin. Now, you will notice verse 9, blessed are the peacemakers, for they shall be called the children of God. Well, would you like to name one peacemaker in the world right now? There's no one today that can make peace. Christ alone is the great peacemaker, and he's made peace by his blood between a righteous God and an unrighteous sinner. And being justified by faith, we have peace with God through our Lord Jesus Christ. And then in verse 10, blessed are they which are persecuted for righteousness' sake, for theirs is the kingdom of heaven. Now, the application of this beatitude today and to the remnant of Israel in the great tribulation is easy to see. But can it apply to the kingdom that's to be established? Will not all evil be removed? I think many scriptures show that in the millennial kingdom, there will still be evil in the world because it's a time of testing. And the outbreak of rebellion reveals that evil was prevalent during the millennium. Now, we come here to verse 13. Ye are the salt of the earth. But if the salt have lost its savor, wherewith shall it be salted? It is thenceforth good for nothing but to be cast out and be trodden under foot of man. You're the salt of the earth. Now, Paul says that of believers. And the Lord Jesus says that again, that we're salt and also light. But God's people, in any age, under any condition, are both salt and light in the world. The interesting thing here is the way the Scots translate this word savor. And I like their word much better. They translate it by the very expressive word tang. If the salt have lost its tang. The problem today is that most church members, they've not only lost their tang as salt, but as pepper, they've lost their pep also. We've got very few salt and pepper Christians today. You're the salt of the earth. Salt doesn't keep fermentation and that type of thing from taking place, but it sure will arrest it. And you and I ought to be salt in the earth. We ought to have a good influence in the world today. And then he says, you're the light of the world. And certainly in the kingdom, the believers are going to be the light of the world. And this is a tremendous principle, therefore, for us. A city that's set on the hill cannot be hid. We need to be today a light in the world, in your neighborhood, or wherever you move. the Word of God is light. We haven't any light within ourselves. It's to give out the Word of God in some way or another. Now, it doesn't mean that all of us are to spout it off all the time. But it's very easy for you to cultivate some person and very quietly or someday hand them a book. Or say, why don't you hand them a radio card and tell them to go through the Bible with us? There are many ways that you can be light in the world, you see, and we are to give light. Now he says, let your light so shine before men that they may see your good works and glorify your Father which is in heaven. There are those of the liberal persuasion that have spoken of the Sermon on the Mount being anthropocentric. That's their term, and that it's not theocentric. Now, very candidly, those two words are very simple in a way. Anthropocentric means it's man-centered. And what they're trying to say is this is for mankind and blah, blah, blah, along that line. But honestly, the Sermon on the Mount is not anthropocentric. It's not man-centered. It is theocentric. Listen to this. Let your light so shine before men that they may see your good works and glorify you and pat you on the back and give you a gold medal and a loving cup. Is that what it says? No. You and I are to let our light so shine in this world that they may glorify your Father which is in heaven. It's God-centered. During the millennium, during the kingdom here on the earth, everything that's done and said is God-centered. And in this lost world today, you and I should have as our motivation that what we do is to bring glory to God. And I think that is something every Christian should consider very seriously. Now he says here, think not that I'm come to destroy the law or the prophets. I'm not come to destroy, but to fulfill. Now remember that part of the law was the ceremonial law. And he was the sacrifice for the sins of the world. And he came not to destroy the law or the prophets. He came to fulfill all. Now, how did he fulfill the law? Well, he was the fulfillment of it, and in that he kept it. And that which it set before man, he was able to attain, and he's able to make over to me his righteousness. But now notice, God's standards haven't changed. Just means that today you and I can't attain them in our own strength, and we need help. We need a Savior. We do need mercy. We obtain mercy when we come to Christ. Now will you notice verse 18, for verily I say unto you, till heaven and earth pass, one jot or one tittle shall in no wise pass from the law, till all be fulfilled. Now, I hope you don't interpret what I'm saying, that I'm saying today that you can break the law. I'm not saying that. Fact of the matter is it's still a standard. And it reveals to me that I don't measure up to God. Therefore, it brings me to the cross of Christ. And in so doing, I carry out what our Lord said, that he fulfilled the law. That's the only way I can fulfill it. It's my standard, but I can't measure up to it. Whosoever therefore shall break one of the least commandments, and shall teach men so, he shall be called least in the kingdom of heaven. You can't break the commandments and get by with it. Of course you can. But let me see you keep it in your own strength, but you can come to him for salvation and for power and strength. Whosoever shall do and teach them the same shall be called great in the kingdom of heaven. For I say unto you, now notice this. This is very important to see right here. The Pharisees had a high degree of righteousness according to the law, but that wasn't acceptable. How are you and I going to surpass it? Listen to him. For I say unto you that except your righteousness shall exceed the righteousness of the scribes and Pharisees, ye shall in no case enter the kingdom of heaven. We're going to need him. Listen to him. Ye have heard that it was said by them of old time, thou shalt not kill. Now he takes two of the commandments. Here's one of them. And whosoever shall kill shall be in danger of the judgment. But I say unto you that whosoever is angry with his brother without a cause shall be in danger of the judgment. And whosoever shall say to his brother, Raca, shall be in danger of the council. But whosoever shall say, thou fool, shall be in danger of hell fire. That's a tremendous statement. That means that if you're angry with your brother, you're a murderer. You want to qualify? You think you keep the law today? My friend, we need a Savior today. You can't break the law and get by with it. You can't say the Sermon on the Mount's my religion and then break every bit of it, friends, and still mouth the fact that you're religion. May I say to you, God has lifted it now, the Lord Jesus, to the very nth degree. And if you can't measure up, you're going to need a Savior, I'll tell you that. Now, if that didn't get you, this one will. He moves on down now, and I'll move down here to it. He says, verily, I say unto thee, verse 26. You see, he's lifting his teaching above Moses. He's lifting himself to the position as the lawgiver now, and the interpreter too, by the way. Verily, I say unto thee, thou shalt by no means come out thence till thou hast paid the utmost farthing. Ye have heard that it was said by them of old time, thou shalt not commit adultery. But I say unto you, that whosoever looketh on a woman to lust after her hath committed adultery with her already in his heart. How about that one? I had a man that came down to me one time. I've made for years the statement, no one has ever kept the law. And I still make it. I make it right now. There's not a person listening to me right now that has kept the law. A red-faced fellow, great big burly fellow, came down to me one Sunday morning and says, you always say nobody keeps the law. I want you to know I keep the law. And he belonged, by the way, to a cult, but he attended our services. And I said, you do? He said, I sure do. I want you to know that. I said, all right, let's look at it. And I gave him the one on murder. He said he kept that. I don't believe he did, but he said he did. But I gave him this one. I said, now, it says, if you so much as look upon a woman to lust after, you're guilty of adultery. And I said, look me straight now and tell me that you've never done that. He was already red-faced, but you should have seen him. He really got red-faced. And he just turned and gave some sort of an epithet like, oh, shaw. And he turned and walked out. You bet he walked out. May I say to you, if you're honest, friends, you come to this commandment here, and these are only two. There were 10 commandments. I think he lifted all 10 of them to the nth degree. And he tells me I need a Savior. He tells me that all have sinned and that I need to come to him for mercy and help. You see, that's what the Sermon on the Mount does for me. It shows me I'm not measuring up. And you don't break it, my friend. The man that says he lives by the Sermon on the Mount is breaking the law, and he says that the law is not important. You say, how's that? Well, because he's breaking it. He says, all you got to do is just say you live by the Sermon on the Mount and you keep the commandments. And what you really mean, you vote for them. Now, our Lord deals in a tremendous way with the law and man's relationship to it. And these are tremendous statements. Verse 29, if thy right eye offend thee, pluck it out, cast it from thee. For it's profitable for thee that one of thy members should perish, and not that thy whole body should be cast into hell. And if thy right hand offend thee, cut it off. This is severe. This is very severe. And it reveals, friends, that if you can't meet God's standard, you need a Savior today. Don't kid yourself and fool around with this and act as if you're keeping it. You're doing nothing in the world but being a hypocrite. And I feel that in our Christian circles today, we're so busy patting each other on the back and complimenting one another. And I find out in church work today, you have always got to give everybody credit for what they do. May I say to you, we're all a pack of low-down, dirty, rotten sinners, not even fit for heaven. We need a Savior today. Oh, you need a Savior. This Sermon on the Mount ought to drive you to the cross of Christ and to cry out for mercy. That's when you honor the law, my friend. That's when you keep the law, really, when you say, honestly, I'm not measuring up to it. Don't kid me that you're keeping it. I know you're not, because you're just like I am. Now, let me read on. Verse 32. But I say unto you that whosoever shall put away his wife, saving for the cause of fornication. Now, he gives here one grounds for divorce. Now, I'm not going to go into that today, because when we get to the 19th chapter of Matthew, we'll find out that he puts down again this great principle on which there is divorce today. Now, I don't want to enter into that right now, because I'm already in trouble with a lot of folk, but I really will get in hot water when I get on the divorce question, and we will get to it in the 19th chapter, and I won't avoid it then. But he makes it very clear there's only one ground here for divorce. He causeth her to commit adultery, and whosoever shall marry her that is divorced committeth adultery. Now, that means divorce that's not on scriptural grounds, which is adultery on the part of the other one. That is something that today is entirely ignored in Christian circles. But I say this will be the law of the kingdom, because there are going to be men and women will want to leave their mates during that period. Now he says again, you've heard that it hath been said by them of old time, that thou shalt not forswear thyself, but shalt perform unto the Lord thine oaths. But I say unto you, swear not at all, neither by heaven, for it's God's throne, nor by the earth, for it's his footstool, neither by Jerusalem, for it's the city of the great king. Now he said to be the kind of a person that you don't have to take an oath. Today they have people take an oath. I can remember as a boy that my dad could go into the bank and borrow money and maybe come back in 2 days later to see him just sign the note. And that's all he did, is just sign the note. He could call and they'd put so much to his account. I know that the other day when I went to the bank, I had to sign, I think, 4 different places. Believe me, brother, they have you sign up. Why? Because mankind's not to be trusted. And there were a lot in that day were not to be trusted. But he said, the child of God, under all circumstances, should be that way. And he says, let your communication be yea, yea, nay, nay, for whatsoever is more than these cometh of evil. When a man says to me, I'd swear on a stack of Bibles a mile high, that's the fellow I don't believe, because I think the lie he's telling is a mile high. Verse 38, ye have heard that it hath been said, an eye for an eye, a tooth for a tooth. But I say unto you that you resist not evil. Now he's changed all of that, and that'll be changed when he's reigning in the kingdom. But whosoever shall smite thee on thy right cheek, turn to him the other also. How about that, friends? You follow that? Now there's a principle here, but we're living in a day when he also said a strong man arm keepeth his house. And I think that's it. And Paul could say, Alexander the coppersmith did me much evil. The Lord rewarded. In the kingdom, you can turn the other cheek. Like the Irishman, somebody hit him on one cheek, knocked him down, and he got up, turned the other, and the fellow knocked him down again. He got up, and he just beat the stuffing out of that fellow. Someone said, why'd you do that? Well, he said, the Lord says, turn the other cheek, and I did, but he never told me what to do after that. And he knew what he wanted to do after that. Now, verse 40. And if any man will sue thee at the law, take away thy coat, let him have thy cloak also. And whosoever shall compel thee to go a mile, go with him twain. Give to him that asketh thee, and from him that would borrow thee, turn not thou away. Take that down to your bank, where you have a banker that says he lives by the Sermon on the Mount, and see how far you get with it, my friend. Let's quit being hypocrites. Let's be very frank, that this is the law of the kingdom, and when my Lord is on the throne down here, you can go by this. But this is a great principle today. We ought to help those, and I'm afraid that we don't do enough of that. Now he says, ye have heard that it hath been said, thou shalt love thy neighbor and hate thine enemy. But I say unto you, love your enemies, bless them that curse you, do good to them that hate you, and pray for them which despitefully use you and persecute you. That, I insist, is for the kingdom. And he continues on in this way, that we are to love those that are not just relatives and friends or our little clique in the church, but that we're trying to get this gospel out to others. And that's the way that you express your love for others today. Get to them a saving message that'll bring them to heaven. We take the 6th chapter next time. May the Lord richly bless you, my beloved.
0: 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I'm Steve Schwetz. Join me again next time as we continue discovering the riches of God's Word and together make our way through the Bible.

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2: Aloha and praise the Lord. My name is Jason Keone Coloma and I'm a native from Waimanalo, Oahu. I'm an associate pastor of U-Turn for Christ on Kauai. Like many, I was addicted to drugs and crime and led an evil lifestyle. But God got a hold of me while in my darkest hour and radically changed my life. 2 Corinthians 5:17 says, if anyone is in Christ Jesus, he's a new creation. Old things have passed. Behold, all things become new. Like the word says, I'm a new creation. Living a joyful life on the island of Kauai, helping and leading men from once where I was in bondage and in sin that the world only has to offer. If you know anyone struggling and battling with addiction, look us up. Much aloha and God bless.
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1: For American Family News, I'm Chris Woodward. A confirmation hearing is underway for Attorney General nominee Todd Blanche. He has been serving as acting Attorney General since President Trump and Pam Bondi parted ways. Democrats, including Senator Dick Durbin, say they want answers.
2: I need to know some of these cases which are now being reported, controversial cases where he was representing the president personally as well as in office, and real questions as to whether or not he went too far.
1: Responding to this on Fox News Channel, legal contributor Jonathan Turley said that's rich coming from Democrats.
3: You know, many of these senators, like Dick Durbin, supported people like Eric Holder, who said he was the wingman of the president. He's one of the most political attorney generals in history. Many of these Democratic senators said nothing about the targeting of political enemies during the Obama and particularly the Biden years.
1: There's also a confirmation hearing today for National Intelligence Director nominee Jay Clayton. A French news service says there is a band of white Democratic pastors who want to rescue Jesus from the MAGA movement, although it declines to name the group. AFN's Steve Jordahl has more.
4: The AFP says, quote, no fewer than seven white clergy or ministers in training representing the Democrat Party are vying for congressional seats. They are led, of course, by Texas senatorial candidate James Tallarico, whose theology contains this nugget of wisdom.
5: God is both masculine and feminine and everything in between.

0: Gospels is part of the teaching ministry of Pastor Steve Santos and Calvary Chapel Westside in Lahaina on the island of Maui.
1: All right, open your Bibles to the book of 1 Corinthians chapter 11, verse 17. Been really, to some degree, I mean, isn't that what being the body of Christ should be like? Where people come together and they see Jesus in you? I mean, I was thinking even of the times that we gather and our times together and Bible studies in our home now and stuff and ministry meetings in our home, which, by the way, is next Sunday and you're all supposed to attend, you know. We'll be making plans and having a love feast, you know. We may even play the love boat. No, I don't know. Anyway, all that to say, in this place, somewhere, old word, somewhere bogarting the food. He says, each of you goes ahead without waiting for anybody else. You see, at these feasts, again, this would be a time where some people, for some that were slaves, this might be the only good meal that they get all week. And so this agape feast for them was everything, a time to share with free men as a slave on the same level, slave and free together, you know. Those that are financially well off that would bring more food and better food, and those that maybe didn't have anything, a slave might not be able to bring much, if anything at all. But so the meal wasn't being shared equally from what we see here and as freely as it had originally been intended to be. All for some and some for all, again, you know, as if Jesus were there. And so here, some, in our case, we read, we're going first, taking too much. First time through the line, whatever it was, hitting seconds before some ever even got their first, you know, and we've probably all been at a potluck and seen that before. I mean, there's nothing like going to the food line towards the end and seeing a bunch of empty bowls and serving dishes and somebody sitting there with haleakala helpings, although it's a plate that looks like, you know, oh my. And some going hungry. And so although they had these feasts, some weren't feeling the love. And some eating too much again, some getting too little. Paul says, your meetings are doing more harm than good. He's wanting them to get it right. He's not like, again, he's writing amazingly. The church of Corinth was really mixed up. And he calls them in the beginning of the letter, the church of God. They're still the church of God, though they're a mixed up church. He's writing this letter of correction rather than writing them off, as we've said before. And so all the way to the point where some people, their hearts are empty emotionally as they leave, as well as their stomachs. And here Paul tells us that it even got to the point where some were getting drunk at these church gatherings. Some, one's hungry, another's drunk. And Paul rebukes them. I love that. You know? I mean, I do. It's just not right. He says, verse 22, don't you have homes to eat in and drink in? You know? Or do you despise the church of God and humiliate those who have nothing? These people are here. They're humble and they've come and, you know, come to Christ and now come to you, and you're humiliating them. He says, what shall I say to you? Shall I praise you for this? Certainly not. Paul says, no way. You want to eat like you're the only one there? Go home. You want to drink too much? Do it somewhere else. I mean, I love Paul. I mean, he would say, no, this isn't the Lord's Supper that you guys are eating. Because if it were the Lord's Supper, if you were really celebrating Jesus, then what would happen? The first would be last, and the last would be first. And love would always go first. And these slaves would be at the front of the line, those who have nothing, those that are presently being humiliated, as you guys have your plates full and what have you. You would be, if you were in Christ, you would be waiting for those that had the greater need to have their needs met first. And I love this because, again, here in this, God's design for potluck etiquette, you know, and what it all boils down to, it all boils down to love. It all boils down to truly caring, to truly sharing. 1 Corinthians 6:14, let all that you do, we'll see it coming up, the end of this book that we're in. Let all that you do be done in love. And especially, you know, in church functions. I mean, that's like a no-brainer. We're again to be putting our brother before ourselves, as we've seen in these last chapters. Isn't that what we studied over the last months in these chapters as Paul has addressed those things? And I got to read this for you. What time are we? Yeah, okay. I got to read this for you. This takes a minute. This is something that Chuck Smith wrote on the subject here. And he said this. He says, at the marriage supper of the Lamb, who do you suppose is going to be at the back of the dinner line? And who will be sitting on the floor? Well, I suppose it's going to be all of those believers who had pushed their way to the front of the line here on earth. Those who, for the sake of their own stomachs, had forgotten their manners. Those who had taken the last four tasty morsels out of the bowl when you and two others were left standing in line right behind them. And with a smile. He says, they'll be in the rear. No question. The question is, will you be with them? You know, how do you treat others? You know? And then he gave his Chuck laugh. Ha, ha, ha, ha, ha. But true, you know. But I thought, you know, it's like to the seven churches, all seven of them. He who has an ear in Revelation chapter 2 and 3. He who has an ear, let him hear what the Spirit says to the church. And so again, Paul sadly says in verse 23, your meetings are doing more harm than good. He says, he goes to communion here. He talks about, he says, for I received from the Lord, and I love this, I received from the Lord what I also passed on to you. And really quickly here, this is really cool. And especially for pastors or Bible teachers of any kind, that being, if you teach the word, if you have a desire to ever teach the word, and this is key, I believe, for a living ministry of the word, especially as pastors and teachers present the word. If you can't say, what I received from the Lord, I've also passed on to you. If you can't say that, then you have nothing really to say. You can share what others have said, what you might have read, which isn't necessarily bad stuff. And this isn't to take away from those that maybe are not called to that place or whatever. But for pastors, this should be it. This is what you look for. This is what you live for. Going through the word, and God starts to speak to your heart in some area. And you can share with the body, you know, hey, this is what the Lord spoke to me, what he showed me, and back it up with his word. Not taking out of context, but holding in the context. What I received from the Lord, I also passed on to you. If the origin of the pastor's message isn't from Jesus, then I have no business in his business. Because Jesus wants to speak, I believe, with all my heart. He's spoken it so much so in his word. He wants to speak personally through those that will be carrying the word. And if all we have to say is quoting or reading what someone else spoke, clipping off the internet, somebody else's manna, something God gave them, you know, amazing. God gave it to them. Great, share those things. There's nothing wrong with that. But when that's the full content of a message, you're missing out on the working of the Holy Spirit that God's going to speak to as we go on in this book and looking at the gifts of prophecy and teaching and different things. But for others, to actually hear from us, hey, what I receive from the Lord, I'm passing on to you. That's what makes this all real. Because in the midst of me being able to share something the Lord put on my heart to share with your heart, it just, the Spirit bears witness with the Spirit. And it's all backed up by the Word. And again, that's where God's Word becomes effective or not. In 1 Thessalonians chapter 2, verse 13, Paul writes, and we also thank God continually, because when you received the word of God, which you heard from us, you accepted it not as the word of men, but as it actually is, the word of God, which is at work in you who believe. I mean, remember Paul's prayer in the end of Ephesians 6, verse 18? I love it. I pulled out this in my phone instead of my Bible, which normally I'll have my Bible there, but because I highlighted it all over and I put these fancy little hearts and stuff on it, I love it. I was like, Paul writes this. He says, in Ephesians 6:18, right after he's speaking to the armor of God. You all know those that passage. You know, our battle that we fight is not against flesh and blood, but powers and principalities. Therefore, put on the whole armor of God. And if he gets to the end of the armor of God, the forgotten armor, I call it, is prayer, because it's right there. But you go through the list. You look at the list. Don't do it now. You Google it, and you pull up plaques and pictures and paintings, and it has the armor of God, and it ends, and there's no prayer. But when you look at the text, prayer is there. And Paul says, as he speaks to these things, and pray in the Spirit on all occasions with all kinds of prayers and all kinds of requests, with this in mind, be alert, always keep on praying for all the Lord's people. Pray also for me, he says. This is the Apostle Paul. He needs prayer. Pray for me, and you can pray the same for me, that whenever I speak, words may be given me so that I will fearlessly make known the mystery of the gospel of Christ, for which I am an ambassador. In chains for Paul. You know, at the same time, you know, I'm not in chains, but at the same time, as a bondservant, you guys, you know, here we are, live in Lahaina. People ask me after the fire, well, you're going to leave? You know, I'm like, no, I'm chained here. You know, it's like, we're going to serve. But Paul prays, he says, I'm an ambassador, he says, and I love it, and he says, pray that I may declare it, what, the gospel, the mystery of the gospel. Pray that I may declare it fearlessly, as I should, as every pastor should. And so Paul's message is powerful. Hey, what I've received from the Lord, I'm passing it on to you. And what he's received from the Lord is dealing here as he segues into communion. What is it? What isn't it? From the Lord. This is so cool. Basically, and what Jesus does in this, because he's going to quote Jesus, what Jesus does in this is that he, as he did all throughout his life, he takes and he used living illustrations, visible, touchable, tangible things. And now here on the eve of his death, Jesus takes the opportunity to break this bread and pass this cup and to change the tradition of Passover and the meaning of the broken bread and cup forever. That's what he did. A lot of people don't realize it. Everything changed at the Last Supper, at this moment. Look at verse 23 if you're there. He says, now the Lord Jesus, on the night he was betrayed, he took bread, and when he had given thanks, he broke it, and he said, this is my body, which is for you. Do this in remembrance of me. In the same way, after supper, he took the cup. In the same way, what? Breaking tradition, making changes, you know, blowing minds, because what he said was not what was normally said at this time in the meal. In the same way, after supper, he took the cup, saying, this cup, and they're smiling, looking at him, yeah, here it comes. No, this is the new covenant in my blood. Do this whenever you drink it in remembrance of me. So blow in their minds, but at the same time, you know, for people in the world that aren't familiar with such things in Scripture, you know, if this is maybe brand new to you today, I don't know, but you look and you think, gosh, this seems kind of strange. Here Jesus is saying, remember my death. And then he gives them actual elements to remember his death by. Remember my body broken for you. Remember my blood, the new covenant. I mean, this is literally the complete opposite of most today people today who would say, you know, don't remember me in my death. Don't remember my disease, my demise. But no, remember the good times, right? Isn't that what people say? And rightly so, you know, the best of my life. Remember the best of my life. But here Jesus is saying, no, you're going to remember me in this. You're going to remember my body beaten. You're going to remember my blood shed for you on the cross. The best of his life was right there at the cross. You're going to remember this. And again, why doesn't he say remember the good times? Surely they had some good times. But listen, the thing is, and everything that we have as believers, it all centers on the cross. And it's all and only important because of the death of Christ on the cross for us. The good times were yet to come. You know, the best time was there at the cross when our sins were taken upon him. And God received his sacrifice. And Jesus said, it is finished. And the veil torn in two from top to bottom in the temple. And all that happened there that day at Calvary. At the same time, guys, because of the cross, there was joy set before him. You remember? We'd read it, we studied it quite a few times recently. He brought it up. For the joy set before him, he endured the cross. You know, out of the best would come even better. The salvation, the fulfillment of the work of the cross. For the joy set before him, he endured the cross. We are that joy. And so as we take communion, what do? We look back because Jesus has told us, you know, and why? Because he died. We look back at how he died. And he died for love. Again, for me, he put himself last. And why he died again, it was to become mine and your substitute to pay the debt for our sin that no one could pay. And how he died, amazingly, prophetically, quietly, willingly. If you can turn there fast, turn to Isaiah 53 or keep your place where you're at or just listen. However, Isaiah 53, familiar verses, verse 6. Listen, all we like sheep have gone astray. Each of us, everyone, has turned to his own way. And the Lord has laid upon him the iniquity of us all. He was oppressed and he was afflicted, yet he did not open his mouth. He was led like a lamb to the slaughter, and as a sheep before her shearers is silent, so he did not open his mouth. By oppression and judgment he was taken away. Who can speak of his descendants? For he was cut off from the land of the living, for the transgression of my people he was stricken. He was assigned a grave with the wicked and with the rich in his death. Though he had done no violence, nor was there any deceit in his mouth, yet it was the Lord's will to crush him and to cause him to suffer. And the Lord makes his life a guilt offering, and he will see his offspring and prolong his days, and the will of the Lord will prosper in his hand. After the suffering of his soul, he will see the light of life, and he will be satisfied. And by his knowledge, my righteous servant will justify many, as he will bear their iniquities. All pointing to the cross. Again, written 400 years before Christ. Radical. And there's so much more to that. It never gets old. To break it down would take too much time. But you guys, for the transgression of my people, God is saying, speaking of Israel, but pointing to us as well, we know. Assigned a grave with the wicked? Yeah, because he was there among criminals, crucified between two thieves. At the same time, a grave with the rich, because he took Joseph of Arimathea's grave as he had come to Pilate and asked that they might bury him. He'd done no violence. He was a man of peace, no deceit, never lied. And it was God's will to crush him, cause him to suffer. What? For you, so that he could justify many, you and I. I mean, he never gets old. And all fulfilling fully to the letter his death, and as we're going to see again, his resurrection. And so why Jesus died is all important to us. And if you noted in there too, it said, who can speak of his descendants? Well, the Da Vinci Code, you know they do. They tell you that he was actually married, had lots of kids, you know, whatever. Like, not even. What a lie. How long did that last? But at the same time, it says, who can speak of his descendants? But then just a few verses down, it says, he will see his offspring. So what is that? That's you. That's us. Because of his death, to be born again, Christ in us. And so also how he died had to be just as the Bible said he would. 1,000 years before Jesus, in the time of David as the king. Psalm 22, verse 6, listen, I am a worm and not a man, scorned by men and despised by people. That word for worm is the Hebrew word tola, T-O-L-A-H. You know what it means? It means worm. But the tola worm is a worm that would climb a tree and then affix itself to the tree, attach itself to the tree, and then die on that tree. It didn't turn into a cocoon and a butterfly. It just dies there. And then what they do is they take that worm off the tree, they pick them up, and they crush them, and they make crimson red dye. And they still do it. They still use it today. You guys, amazing in scripture. I'm a worm. I'm going to attach myself to the tree that I might be crushed for you. That by my blood, your life can be changed. All who see me mock me. They hurl insults, shaking their heads. He trusts in the Lord. Let the Lord rescue him. Let him deliver him, since he delights in him. These same words recorded and spoken at his death, we read in Luke and in Matthew. And here's another thing. You might have seen it recently. There's these guys going around Israel interviewing, you know, rabbis and you know, Jews that are faithful and religious, not the those that are just, you know, busy about their own business, Jews there by name but not by faith. But these guys are going around and they're finding these, you know, Hasidic Jews and whatever, just guys that are into it. And they're asking them, hey, can I read a passage to you? And then you tell me, is this from, you know, from the Old Testament, or is this from the New Testament? And they read the passage, and it's this right here, this stuff from Isaiah 53 and Psalm 22 and Isaiah 9, verse 6 and stuff. And they read those verses, and every one of them goes, you know, oh, that's from the Old Testament. I mean, that's the New Testament. That's speaking about your Yeshua, you know. And they're like, no. He's like, no, that's not in the New Testament. That's Old Testament. That's Isaiah. Like, what? And he shows them, look, here. Like, because their eyes have been blinded. They don't see it. They go, and if they were to read it, they look right past it. But God is opening the eyes of a lot of Jews right now, and he's using scriptures like these that point to, can't miss it, prophetically pointing to Jesus. He says, look at verse 14 in Psalm 22. He says, I'm poured out like water. All my bones are out of joint. My heart has turned to wax. It has melted away within me. My strength is dried up like a potsherd. My tongue sticks to the roof of my mouth. You know, all those things there, you can go online and look it up, and these are the things that happen to someone's body when they have been crucified, what happens internally. He says, you, speaking of the Lord, he says, you lay me in the dust of death. Dogs have surrounded me. A band of evil men has encircled me. Yeah, they have pierced my hands and my feet. 400 years before crucifixion.

blessed that you chose to join us today as we study God's Word together. Our hope is that each time you listen, you will be strengthened, encouraged, and comforted by God's Word. If you are on the island of Maui, we would like to invite you to join us on Sunday mornings for our 9 a.m. Oceanside service at Wahikuli Wayside Park, just north of Lahaina. 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If you would like more information about Calvary Chapel Westside or would like to view our Oceanside services live or catch up on past teachings, please visit us on the web at calvarywestside.com or download our free church app in your app store. 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Once again, may God richly bless you as He turns the tables of your heart for His glory.

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2: 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That's 888-712-7434. 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
3: 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How are you doing?
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3: I would say what a blessing it is to be here. Always in the Word of God, looking at what God is showing us. And I love just answering questions, heartfelt questions that people have in the Bible from reading it. And sometimes people call for prayer and call for some other things. But, you know, really we're a Q&A program mainly. And but we do appreciate the fact that God is working in people's hearts through His Word to make a huge difference.
2: Amen. 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So give us a call, 888-712-7434. That's 888-712-7434. Don't forget, those of you who are watching on Facebook and YouTube, you can get in on the action as well and leave your questions in the comment section below and we'll try to get to it during the program. 888-712-7434, 888-712-7434. As Pastor Lloyd, we always get great email questions from our listeners. And this one's from Susie, and she asks, why did Jesus cry out, my God, why have you forsaken me? He didn't really believe that, did he?
3: Well, of course not. You know, the real heart of what he's saying is, as a man, he's now taking the sin of the world.